Now, notice it is these unbelievers are brought back to life. They've been tormented for how long, we don't know. Some of them thousands of years. And now they're being brought up to be judged before God in his white throne. And they will be each one judged according to his works. Now, please note, too, that people are not going to come before God and, man, I can't wait to stand before God. I'm going to give him a piece of my mind. I just can't wait, man. He thinks he's got something on me. Look, guys and gals, there is not one person that will stand in rebellion to God. They will not stand before him, nor will they be getting ready, by the way, to party in hell with their buddies. Philippians chapter 2, verses 9 through 11, it says, therefore God has highly exalted him, talking about Jesus, and bestowed on him the name that is above every name, so that at the name of Jesus, every knee should bow in heaven and on earth and under the earth, and every tongue confess that Jesus Christ is Lord, to the glory of God the Father. They're going to be forced to confess that Jesus Christ is Lord, forced to bend their knee. They'll be like, what am I saying? I don't want to say that. Exactly. That's why you're going to hell. That's why you're going to Hades. And now we're going to be thrown into the lake of fire. But there's not going to be. Everyone will be humbled before the Lord God Almighty. His knees shall be bowed. Tongues will be confessing that Jesus Christ is Lord, all for the glory of God the Father. And notice again at the end of verse 13, and they were judged, each one according to his works. Now, there are two choices that every human being has in the world, in the here and now. And by the time that we are reading this is actually taking place, it will be too late to make that decision. You see, we either make that decision now or we never make that decision. And in not making that decision, the decision's been made. So we can either be judged according to our works, or we can let Jesus Christ take the judgment for us upon the cross. Let's look at these briefly for just a moment. Now, if you think that a lot of people say, well, I don't mind being judged by my works. I think I've done pretty good over the years. And, even many within Christianity think that, hey, it's by works that we're saved. If I do all these things, if I do enough good works to outweigh those bad works that I've done, then I'll be allowed into heaven. As we get to, we stand before the pearly gates and there's St. Pete saying, all right, let me see your little credit card there of good works and those of bad. Well, let's weigh him out and say, oh, look at that. You barely made it. You did just enough good works. Then you go in. This is a false teaching. And by the way, this is one of the greatest and deadliest of errors within Christianity and even without. If we had time to examine all the major religions of the world, we would find that they have this same false belief that, we can, if we do enough good things, if we don't do these things, and if we do these things, then we will go to heaven. That's the root of all the world's religions. And yet Christianity is the only religion in the world that declares all the work has already been done for us upon the cross of Jesus Christ. So we can either trust in our own works or we can trust in the finished work of Jesus Christ. The choice is yours. The choice is mine. Now, a couple things to say here. First of all, we can never do enough good things to make up for the bad things, the sins we have committed. You see, that's where, if you look at many churches today, even many worship songs, they've gotten rid of the word sin. Oh, I blew it before I was a Christian. Oh, I made many mistakes before I was a Christian. Oh, I was on, the dark or bad trail. Don't worry. If you've made these mistakes, come to Jesus and he'll, wipe out your mistakes. No, it's called sin. It is called sin, beloved, in Christ. We need to remember this. We can never do enough good things to make up for the sins that we have committed. Imagine you robbed a bank.
You're really desperate. Times are tough and you went in and you even had a loaded gun when you went in. You knew you weren't going to use it because I'm not that kind of person. I'm not going to shoot anyone. But you figure you want to scare some people, so you bring the gun. And in all the commotion, just after you finish robbing the bank guard reaches out for your gun and he causes the gun to go off and you kill the bank guard. You run away. You get away with it. And for the next 40 years, you feel such guilt over what you have done. You actually give all the money away, even giving some of the money to the bank guard's family that you read about in the paper. You fled to another country, but even there, you start helping to feed the homeless and to clothe the poor, trying to make up for the sins that you have committed. You never drank again. You never did drugs again. You never robbed another bank. You never even broke another law. Yet when you come back to visit a dying family member some 40 years later, you're arrested. They still have the video of you robbing the bank and accidentally killing the guard. You're now standing before the judge and you see all the evidence of the evil you did. Do you think it will help your case if you then go on to tell the judge all the things you've done since that time? In these last 40 years, all these good acts I've done and that they should make up for this other stuff that I did, what do you think a good and honest judge would say? Guilty. You broke the law. Now it's time for you to pay the price. None of those good things you do make up for the bad that you did. None of them. You see, it will be the same thing on this day, the great day of the great white throne judgment. The books will be opened. The truth will come out. We can't say anymore, oh, I didn't do that. I didn't lie about that. I didn't gossip here. I didn't steal this. I didn't do that. Or because it's open there and it's the truth and everyone knows it's the truth. These books have not been doctored. True intentions will be revealed about why people did what they did, even in doing good, committing sin because I want to look good to everybody around me. We can even do that in church, can't we? Come to church, praise God, hallelujah, Joe, good to see you, Mary. Oh, God bless you, brother, sister, oh, praise the Lord. And then you get in the car and you start cursing at your husband or your wife. You start getting mad at your kids, or your kids getting mad at you, and it's a big fake, it's a big put-on, and all these things are opened up before us. Now, the penalty has already been told to us in Romans chapter 6, verse 23, for the wages of sin is death. The wages that we've earned for the sins that we've committed is death. It doesn't matter, again, how many good things we do. We cannot blank out the sins that we've committed. Now, even the good things that we did, if you notice, before God, they're filthy rags. But Lord, I fed the homeless. I gave away all my money to the poor. Lord, I blessed these people in your name, and I did this in your name. And it's like, but get away from me. I never knew you. You didn't do these in love. Isaiah 64, 6, but we are all in like an unclean thing. All of our righteousness are like filthy rags. But Lord, I've done all these good things, these righteous things. They are filthy rags before a pure and holy God. We all fade as a leaf, and our iniquities like the wind have taken us away. The New Living Version translates it like this. We are all infected and pure, impure with sin. When we display our righteous deeds, they are nothing but filthy rags. The Amplified says it this way. If we have all become like one who is unclean, ceremonial, like a leper, in all of our righteousness, our best deeds of righteousness and justice is like filthy rags or a polluted garment. Look, if you're not in Jesus Christ, if you're not doing these things for the glory of God, but you still think they're good. Oh, I feed the poor every Friday. I've given away this much of my paycheck to this and to that good cause. Those are all filthy rags. And to be honest, it's interesting. None of these translations actually gets down to the Hebrew there. It's menstrual rags. That's how gross that our good works are to God that we say are good. So even the good things that we think that we do to earn favor with God, they're worthless to God. They're dirty rags before God. There is only one way that we are saved, by the work of one.
Ephesians 2, 8 and 9, for it is by free grace, God's unmerited favor, that you are saved, delivered from judgment and made partakers of Christ's salvation through your faith. And this salvation is not of yourselves or of

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6: Of the Christian's deeds, and it's blank. All of the pages are a brilliant white. He tries the second book, a third book, the 50th book. They're all blank, all filled with brilliant pages of white. The defense attorney steps up and says, Your Honor, this one's mine. His name is written in this other book. It's my book of life. And you realize that it is Jesus speaking these words. The judge slams down the gavel and says with a loud voice, case dismissed. Jesus Christ from the cross declared tetelestai. So the unbeliever will be judged at this great white throne judgment for what they have done. And the believers in Jesus Christ, they actually will be judged for what we have done too. Do you know that? Even as Christians, we're going to be judged for what we have done. But here's the extreme and vast difference. Unbelievers will be judged unto eternal damnation and punishment. Believers will be judged for rewards. See, that's how gracious our God is. He hasn't just saved us. I mean, in all the other radical things, adopted us and given us all these gifts in the heavenly places and even here upon the earth. It is so radical. But he's also said, you know what, I'm going to throw in some rewards as well. You know, and I want to reward you. And so because of our punishment that has been poured out upon Jesus Christ upon the cross. So the only judgment we will face is for our rewards in heaven. And Christians will not be at the white throne judgment. That will be at the one called the Bema Seat judgment. Now, you don't have to turn there for time's sake, but in Romans 14:10, it says, why do you judge your brother, or why do you show contempt for your brother? For we shall all stand before the judgment seat of Christ. The word judgment seat there is basically rooted in the Greek word bema. And it literally means an elevated place where judgment is issued from. And so it goes on in 2 Corinthians 5:9 and 10. It says, therefore, we make it our aim, whether present or absent, to be well-pleasing to him, for we all must appear before the judgment seat of Christ, that each one may receive the things done in the body according to what he has done, whether good or bad. So as Christians, we can still do bad, and we will receive, according to what we've done, good or bad, rewards or no rewards. 1 Corinthians 3, verses 10 through 15, according to the grace of God given to me, like a skilled master builder, I laid a foundation, and someone else is building upon it. Let each take care how he builds upon it. For no one can lay a foundation other than that which is laid, which is Jesus Christ. Now, if anyone builds on the foundation with gold, silver, precious stones, wood, hay, straw, each one's work will become manifest. For the day will disclose it, the day of the Bema Seat judgment, because it will be revealed by fire, and the fire will test what sort of work he has done. If the work that anyone has built on the foundation survives, he will receive a what? Reward. If anyone's work is burned up, he will suffer loss, though he himself will be saved, but only as through fire. And we see later on, we see that these rewards, at least part of those rewards, are crowns. And there's going to come a time when we can cast our crowns down before the Lord in worship and in praise. But there'll be some people that won't have crowns to cast down. It looks like here, some will just kind of smell like smoke. Hey, you barely made it in here smoking in, but praise God you're here. Now back to our text. Look at verse 14. Then death and Hades were cast into the lake of fire. This is the second death. And anyone not found written in the book of life was cast into the lake of fire. So notice, first, they will be judged by their own works. Second, if their names are not found written in the book of life, they too shall be cast into the lake of fire. Now, as we mentioned earlier, this does not give what's

0: called annihilationism a good look, if you will. As we see here, they are now being thrown into this lake of fire. And as we read earlier in the book of Revelation, the beast and the false prophet were thrown into the lake of fire as well. And at least the false prophet was a human being, will be a human being, and he's been there for 1,000 years. He didn't just annihilate. He wasn't gone. And as we read that before, back in verse 20, it says, those Satan and the fallen angels are thrown into the lake of fire. Notice Revelation 20, verse 10. The devil who deceived him was cast into the lake of fire and brimstone, where the beast and the false prophet are, and they shall be tormented day and night forever and ever. Notice it doesn't say, and they will cease to exist. So there's no reason to believe that those humans who are then thrown into the lake of fire will cease to exist. And so again, as we saw that in Hades, the rich man and Lazarus, they were not annihilated, as we see here in the lake of fire, that those that were thrown in 1,000 years previous were not annihilated. And we see here that Satan and his followers will be tormented day and night forever and ever. Now, remember that hell was not created. And I believe this includes the lake of fire for human beings. If you remember what Jesus said back in Matthew 25, 41, then he will also say to those on the left hand, depart from me, you cursed, into the everlasting fire prepared for the devil and his angels. So that's what this lake of fire wasn't prepared for you and me, guys and gals. It was prepared for Satan and his angels, and they will be tormented. Remember, we talked about this last time. They're not going to be there guarding hell. They're not going to be there like we see in the cartoons and different things. They're the ones tormenting human beings. No, they're going to be tormented there, as will those human beings who choose to go there. They choose to go there by stepping over the cross of Jesus Christ and his finished work upon the cross, dying for our sins. And instead, they trust in their own good works. And this is what leads them to the lake of fire. And we're specifically told that those who go there, notice, will be tormented day and night forever and ever. Does anybody see the word that they will cease to exist there? Anybody? Because it's not there. It's not there in the Greek. Remember, as we close, Jesus spoke more about hell and the lake of fire than anyone else in the Bible. Why? Because he knows it's real. And God is not willing that any should perish, but that all should come to repentance. Can I ask you, as we're closing, why do you think you're still alive right now? Why do you think that when we convert to Christ, that we don't just disappear and go to heaven? Wouldn't that be awesome, by the way? Anybody? That's our flesh saying that, by the way. That's my flesh saying it first. We need to be aware that that's our flesh. You see, our spirit says, no, Lord, keep me down here, even in the suffering, even in the hardness. And Lord, help me to share the gospel and bring as many people or plant as many seeds of the gospel of Jesus Christ, water as many seeds as I can before you take me home. That's why you're still here. You're not still here to partake in the retirement account that you have stashed away. And praise God you have that. I'm not saying it's not wisdom. Don't get me wrong here. But you're not here to go to college and to become a doctor or a nurse or an electrician or to be a stay-home mom. God bless you. And homeschool the kids. You are here to bring glory to God. You are here to go forth and make disciples of men and women all around the earth. Whether it's at your home, whether it's at your work, your school, the places that you go, be the light of Jesus Christ. Be the salt of the earth, because this is coming and this is real.
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15: Jesus said, "This is the will of my Father. Everyone who beholds the Son and believes in Him will have eternal life." Let's pray. Jesus, save me. Forgive me for all my sins. I will follow you, Jesus. 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
2: 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Hi, this is David Harms. Thanks for joining us here on the broadcast today. Our message is titled, On Reserve for God, and it's based in Romans chapter 12. God has done so much for us, certainly by sending Jesus. So that's what he's done, and what can we do now for him? Not in an earning way, but in a response way. Something about living sacrifice, which is what we're going to talk about today. So let's head to God's Word, Romans chapter 12, and join Pastor Ron Mel for the message titled, On Reserve for God.
1: I beseech you, therefore, brethren, now because of all that God has done, now he's about to say, so let me tell you what you get to do by the mercies of God, that you present your bodies a living sacrifice, wholly acceptable unto God, which is your reasonable service. And be not conformed to this world, but be transformed by the renewing of your mind, that ye may prove what is that good and perfect, acceptable will of God. For I say through the grace given unto me, to every man that is among you, not to think of himself more highly than he ought to think, but to think soberly, according as God hath dealt to every man the measure of faith. And so there's three words that I wanted to just talk with you about this morning for a few minutes. The one is the word consecration. Consecration. To be consecrated to God. To consecrate myself to the Lord simply means to set myself apart. Now, because of all the Lord has done, because he loves me and he saved me and he died for me and he gave his life for me, and the Lord lives today for me. In heaven today, God, in his grace, is doing one thing. He's praying for me, concerned about me, a passion and a great deep concern about me. So because of that, therefore now, because of that, then consecrate your life. Set your life apart. Put yourself on reserve. I remember when we took the Board of Regents at the college to eat one time. It was interesting because when we walked into this restaurant, there were a lot of people there, people waiting to get in. And we walked in, there were these tables reserved just for us. A lot of people weren't very happy about it because they wanted to sit down. They were figuring, why would you save that many tables? These tables were on reserve. No one else can use them. No one else could sit there. Nobody else could eat. It doesn't matter if the mile is 15 miles long. You won't sit in those tables. Those tables are reserved. And when he says in verse 1 of chapter 12, now consecrate yourself, beseech you, brethren, that you present your bodies a living sacrifice. What he's saying is that I think for some people, they say, well, you do that one time. You give your life to the Lord and you just kind of you give your life to the Lord. And I don't think so. I think not only do you give your life to the Lord one day, but I think then every day you find yourself saying, Lord, I am available for your purpose. I am on reserve to do your will. I am on reserve, Lord, to serve you, to be used of you for your sake and for your glory. It's really placing yourself at God's disposal after all that he's done. And so verse 1 says, when you get to chapter 12, you've read 1 through 11, after everything that he's done, so now just place yourself on reserve and present yourself to the Lord a living sacrifice. Why don't some people consecrate themselves? Why is it that some people don't set themselves and place themselves on reserve just for the Lord? Why is it that some people don't present themselves a living sacrifice? Now, I'm going to say two or three things this morning that are pretty, pretty uncommon for me to say, so I just kind of want to warn you early on because I don't want you to be too angry. Here's one of them, the first one. Can I tell you why I think some people never, ever really will say, Lord, I am on reserve for you to be used for your glory, for your sake, for your name. I am on reserve to do your will, to live for you. Do you know why? Because I really think that a lot of people actually do view themselves as more important than even the Lord himself. And there are some very well-meaning people that may even really love the Lord and may even be saved, but somewhere along the line, rather than putting my life totally every day on reserve for the Lord, somehow I think my life and my desires and my sense of purpose and vision maybe is more important for my life than what the Lord has for me. I can tell you this, the plans that you have for your life pale in comparison to God's plans and purpose for your life. He has plans exceedingly abundantly, incredibly far beyond not only the things you could ask for, but His desires for you are so far beyond. Even if you could think the greatest thing you wanted to think about you and you'd love to have for you, God's desires and plans for you are so far beyond that you can't imagine. Some people actually just view themselves and their life as being more important than really the work that God wants to do and work through them. I was watching, I think it's C-SPAN. They were arguing over, it was a bunch of journalists. And this is the second thing. There were a bunch of journalists and they were arguing over politics and arguing over the condition of the country and leadership and on and on and on. And all these reporters as they went back and forth. Somebody said, well, journalists, I mean, don't they somehow let seep into their columns their own bias? You know, if they're Republicans or Democrats, wouldn't it somehow seep into their articles? I thought, boy, what a brilliant question that is. I don't know, what would the answer to that be? I mean, is it possible that my convictions might seep into what I write? And this is what one of the guys said. It was real interesting. He said, you know, when it comes to journalists, are they affected by what they really believe and that somehow would they find themselves doing anything to somehow get a story? And one of the guys raised his hand, he said, any one of us in this panel right now, any one of us at any time would sell our grandmother down the river for a great story. Now everybody went, oh, is that terrific? Everybody would sell their grandma down the river. I'm chuckling, but I'm thinking, you'd do it. You would absolutely do it. Now, I know he probably wouldn't sell his grandma down the river, but I tell you, he'd sell you down the river awful fast. I mean, grandma might not be paddling upstream very long, but you very well might. The question is, why in the world do people do things like that? Somehow I think the reason that we do is because we begin to think more highly about our lives and about ourselves. And honestly, in the end, I'm not sure that while the Lord says, now because of all that I have done, when you see the great things that I have done for you, you'll begin to discover that you'll hunger to do what? To live for me and to serve others and to tell everybody about the love of God and to make sure that your whole heart and desire and motive is to do what? To serve them, not yourself. Consecration is a tough thing because sometimes when you say, Lord, I want to put my life on reserve, He might just say, well, sit there for a while. And when you say, Lord, I want to set myself apart for your glory, He might say, well, just sit there for a while. I'm not even going to use you for a while. And if I do, it's not going to be in one of those ways you might want. But the Lord says, now because of the glory and grace that I've worked in your life, now I beseech you therefore, brethren, by the mercies of God, that you present your bodies a living sacrifice. Second word is transformation, verse 2. He said, not only do you know what God has done, and if you know what He's done, then you would make a decision to say, Lord, I set my life aside for your sake. And secondly is the word transformation. And be not conformed to this world, but be ye transformed. What does the word conformed mean? Conformed means that there's this outward expression that in my life that doesn't come from within. We are conformed. This is what the Lord's saying. If you're not careful, you will be conformed to this world. For example, how many of you like wide ties? Hey, listen, I was in high school and we wore ties like this. They were this thin. You couldn't believe it. And when they started coming out with wide ties, you know what I said? I'll never wear one of those things. It isn't going to happen. I don't care who wears those things. I'm not wearing one of those ties. This morning I got up and rummaged through Mark's closet and found this one. And it was as wide as I could find. And it was, you know, they're big enough now you could freeze them over and skate on them. They're massive. But I hated these things. And do you know what's next? Do you know what's next? They're going to thin these babies down to like that again in about 3 or 4 years. And you know something? You're going to buy them. aren't you? No, I won't. Oh, sure you will. Either that or you look like some weirdo walking down the street. And in the midst of it, you'll probably wear a thin tire. You'll wear a fat one. I don't know what you'll do, but I can tell you this. This world subtly has an incredible impact on our life. And we like to pretend like it doesn't. That's a silly illustration. But transformation really comes only one way. And it only comes when you recognize that God in his deep love for you and me has come and given his life, and he's died for me and sacrificed his life for me and set himself on reserve to be used of God for God's reason, God's purpose, and God's time, so that you and I could know the joys and blessings of salvation. But when it comes to being conformed to the image of this world, I'm going to tell you it happens all the time. I'll give you a better illustration. If you were here on Thursday night, forgive me, although I'm going to add much to the story. I went to get on an airplane this week, and it was quite an interesting experience. I stood in line. I was 12th in line. I counted. There were 12 people in front of me, and there it seemed like 100 people behind me. Tons of people, everybody wanting to get on this plane. I stood in line. Everybody in line had a ticket. I stood there in line for a while, and we stood there for 5 minutes, 10 minutes, 15 minutes, 20 minutes. Stood a long, long time. All of a sudden, I noticed this guy standing next to me. He was 13th. Actually, he wasn't 13th. The person behind me was 13th. He was whatever. But he just snuck in right next to me, or kind of just right behind me. And all of a sudden, he wasn't 13 and a half. Now he was 12 and a half. And he's kind of standing there, and I'm looking up at him, and I can't believe this. And he's very impatient. And let me say, I wish I could tell you who it is. Very, very, very, very, very influential man. If I mentioned his name, you'd know who he is. He's standing in line, and he's kind of stamping his foot. And he's very frustrated because he doesn't understand what in the world's taken so much time. He's now was 13 and a half. He was way back there. They ended up being 12 and a half or 11 and a half, whatever he was, but he's in front of me. And I'm watching him the whole time, and they're not letting people on. All of a sudden, they let someone on with the wheelchair, and they helped them on, and that took about 10 minutes. Finally, he went from about 11 and a half, where I was, went right up to fifth or fourth, walked right up. And now he's standing there like, you know, I don't understand this. And he's very, very frustrated. After a while, then he immediately goes right up to the door and he hands her the ticket in front of everybody. We're in line. I'm in line. I'm 12th in line. I've been standing here forever. And he goes right up and hands her the ticket. She says, sir, we aren't letting anybody on the plane yet. And he kind of walks back huffing and puffing. And I'm standing here thinking, this is incredible. You know, I wanted to say, sir, hey, listen, you ain't going anywhere till I get on this plane. I mean, I've got a ticket. I've got a ticket, 13's got a ticket, 14's got a ticket, 15's got a ticket, 100 people have got tickets. What is your problem? You got to get on this plane first? Why do you have to get on this plane first? And I didn't say this Thursday night. Since Thursday night, now I think I know one of the reasons why. You know why? This guy pushes his way in line, pushes his way in line, runs around in front, and do you know why? Because that's the way he lives his life. He gets first in line. He'll do whatever he has to do to get first in line, and it doesn't matter who is in the way, I'll get up there first. So, well, you're being hard on the guy. I'm not being hard on the guy. Stand in line. Not only does that man get what he wants when he wants it, but secondly and most importantly, nobody speaks into his life. What are you going to say to a guy of such renown? You are a real drip. I mean, I need to tell you, watching you a little bit, I just need to tell you, you need real help. What are you going to say to him? You're going to say, nobody speaks into that man's, and he doesn't have any idea how deceived he really is, how conformed he has become to the world. And when the Lord says, now I beseech you, brethren, you be careful when you live in this world. Day after day after day, you'll be shaped and conformed by the world and affected and impacted by the world. And every time that you do, you'll want to turn around and make sure that somehow in the midst of it, you're not being so conformed to it that you're not becoming more like the Lord. Say, well, Pastor, I think you're kind of hard on the man. Let's say I'm all wrong about it. Sure makes for a good sermon, but maybe I'm all wrong about it. But I don't think I'm wrong. I don't think I'm wrong because I think that's what the Scripture says. When you live in this world, listen, when you live in this world and you don't get your orders from the Lord and you're not humble and broken and contrite before the Lord, I'll tell you, the world will get you. The world will force you to conform to its way, to get first, to be first. It doesn't matter who in the process is hurt. It doesn't matter who you have to step over to get there. But somehow, if you can get there, then that's worth everything. Transformation comes, the Scripture says, by a changed heart and a changed mind. How in the world are we really, really changed and really transformed? I did a wedding a while ago, and the bride was there, and the groom was there, and the flowers were there, and the bridesmaids were there, and the groom was there, and the best man was there, and the soft music was there, and the low lights were there, and it was all pretty, and it was all really, really nice. But that is not what transformed these kids into becoming a couple that would survive. Because yesterday, hundreds and hundreds and hundreds of marriages were performed, and within two or three years, probably half of them will be over. They'll be dissolved. So what brings transformation in a family? What brings transformation in a relationship? I'll tell you a couple of things. Number one, I no longer live for me. I now live for her. That's what transforms. You know what transforms a relationship? I don't live for me anymore. I've now chosen to live for you, to live for her. I no longer answer just to God. Now I answer to her. And if you're married, you know what I mean. You not only are going to answer to the Lord, but you'll answer to her. Say, well, I don't know about that. I know people that say, bless God, you just answer to God. I think you know what I mean. When you know the Lord, you'll answer to God, but you will also do what? You'll always look at those people around you too, and you'll realize that somehow, honey, what do you think about this and how do you feel about this? You find yourself not only loving the Lord with all of your heart, but you find yourself loving and being loved by the people that horizontally are affected by your life and you by theirs. Romans chapter 12, verse 2 says, this transformation changes you and me. It's the Lord God that has changed our hearts and changed our lives. And how did that happen? It happened because one day He loved you and me so much that He said, not only am I going to live for my Father, but I'm going to live and die for you. And He did. The reason that we love the Savior so much is because rather than somehow feeling like He had to be first in line, He was willing to be last. And rather than somehow letting everybody in the world know how wonderful that He was, He gave His life and they mocked Him and made fun of Him and belittled Him, all for your sake and mine. To do the will of His Father, but as well to love you and me and to care for you and me. What transforms our soul? What transforms us is that we've met the Savior, who now no longer lives for Himself, but He lives and dies for you and me. And there's this great transformation that comes when you know the Lord has been so gracious and good. And last of all, with this I'm done, is verse 3, evaluation. There comes a real time of evaluation. For I say, through the grace given unto me, to every man that is among you, not to think of himself more highly than he ought to think, but to think soberly, according as God hath dealt to every man the measure of faith. Just three simple words and I'm done. What are the things when it comes to evaluating my life and the condition of my life and how I'm doing? What are a couple of the words that are very helpful and important? First one, I think, would be spirituality. Spirituality. For I say, through the grace of God, He says, given unto me. What I mean by spirituality, I mean that the Spirit of God really controls my life. I do make decisions based on what He thinks. And by the way, I always feel like I end up apologizing for things when I shouldn't apologize. I don't know this man any more than you do. But I'll tell you this. that when it comes to spirituality, the most important thing I know that you can cherish in your life is God speaking into your life. And that's one of the great things about the work of the Holy Spirit in the life of the church, is that God is always by the Spirit of God saying, no, no, you don't do that. Don't live like that. Don't act like that. And somehow this subtle message of the Spirit of God that is continually speaking into my life, and I'm not resisting it, but hungering to hear from Him, so that somehow my life is different. I'm not deceived. The Lord isn't going to let me be deceived. He's going to constantly be reminding me these are still areas of great weakness, and that somehow He lets me deal with them. The spirituality is first, and second is spontaneity. And I tell you, one of the things about walking with the Lord that's so wonderful is just the spontaneous things that come when you really, really know the Lord. It's just so great. Had a baby born a couple of weeks ago, and the mom and dad called, and they just wanted to tell me how thrilled they were that their child was born. How big is the baby? What did you name the child? Was it a boy or a girl? You're pretty excited. You know something? Some people think I ought to send those kids a handbook on how to raise a child. Can I tell you why you don't need to send anybody who's just had a baby a handbook on how to raise a child? Do you know why? When that little boy or that little girl, for instance, let's say it's a little boy. Do you know when that little boy is born, do you know what that little dad has 1,000 dreams for that kid. He will be the next Rhodes Scholar. He'll be the next athlete that's ever hit the planet. This will be the most impressive, charismatic, wonderful person that the world has ever known. He has incredible dreams. Immediately he thinks, boy, is this going to be this? Now you're talking about what has just been born into this world is a phenomenon. And immediately this father has incredible dreams. That's true, isn't it? And we just dedicated this little one. I mean, is that a sweet child or what? And what does that mom and dad, what do they think? I know what they think. This is our daughter, and we can only pray that we believe that God's best for her and God's grace upon her and God's plans for her are amazing. It's spontaneous. When God begins to work in your life, just immediately you begin to see and to think and to understand things. That's why every once in a while you just kind of want to evaluate, Lord, spiritually, are you speaking into my life? Lord, is there the spontaneous things that you're doing in me and showing me and helping me with? And last of all and finally with this I'm done is the word sacrifice. And that's just sacrificial because of what the Lord has done. Because of His great grace for me, then Romans chapter 12 is really a great, great chapter. Because it just reminds me of God and His wonders and God and His many blessings now just remind me that somehow I get to now make sure that I'm not being shaped by the world, conformed by the world, but really transformed by Him, and in the end, really willing to say, Lord, I will regard everybody as more important than myself. It's one of the traits of the changes that God brings. And when that happens, I think that's the reason why, as the Lord Jesus came into this world, He says, as the Father has sent me, so send I you.
2: Well, anytime you spend time in Romans chapter 12, we get more and more insight about the sacrifices we make as a living sacrifice, all for God's glory. 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But when you contact us, remember that title, On Reserve for God. And you'll want to know the message number as well, which today is message number 2692. Again, message 2692. The title is On Reserve for God. 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A couple other ways to get a hold of us. 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We'll get back to you as quickly as we can. 503-747-5759. And then you can always send us an email, info@compassion-ministries.org. Well, thanks for joining us here on the broadcast today. Tomorrow we'll be in Psalm 27. The message is titled, Living Effectively.
1: Why should you wait on the Lord? Because He'll handle the needs of the moment, of every moment, of the moment right now. The reason you should wait on the Lord, that He will handle the needs of this moment and He'll overcome the pain of everything in the past. It doesn't matter where you've been or what you've gone through. The reason you can wait on the Lord is because He'll erase it all and cover it all. And not only will He deal with the things that are at hand, but He'll effectively touch those things in the past, and He will let you face the future, the issues of the future, with great joy and rejoicing.
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1: Pretty clear out there as the night goes on. Our overnight low right around 60 to 65. And another hot one for Wednesday. It's going to be the last hot day before we have a big cooling trend. We're up to about 90 on Wednesday with some sun. And then partly sunny Thursday, the high upper 70s. System ushering in rain Thursday night and Friday. Friday's high upper 60s. I'm meteorologist Jennifer Naramore on KPDQ.
2: Knowing God from Harvest with pastor and evangelist Greg Laurie.
3: A while ago, I was in a cab, and we passed a ghost bike on the side of the road. Do you know what a ghost bike is? It's when a bike has been painted white to commemorate the fact that a cyclist had been killed there. So I noticed it, and I said to my cab driver, "Wow, look at that, a ghost bike." And he said, "Yeah, there's a lot of them along here," and I said, "That's just horrible." Well, it turns out this cab driver's name is Tom. So I say to Tom, the cab driver, "So Tom, what do you think happens after we die?" Tom says, "Well, I think that we come back as another life form. If we've lived a good life, it'll be a higher life form. If we've lived a bad life, it'll be a lower life form." And on he went for a few moments, and I listened. And then he said, "Well, what do you think happens after we die?" I said, "Well, Tom, let me tell you. I believe that when we die, if we put our faith in Jesus Christ, we'll go straight to heaven. And I believe one day heaven will come to earth and it'll be amazing, Tom." And Tom, the cab driver, says, "You know what? I like your version of the afterlife better than mine." I said, "Hey, Tom, this is not my version of the afterlife. This is what's in the Bible. But there's only one way to get to heaven, and that's through Jesus Christ. God has dropped one lifeline from heaven, and it's Christ. And he's offering it to you tonight. Are you prepared for eternity?"
2: 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Already know God? 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

0: honor is due. What he's talking about here is a respect for the authority that God has set in place. Now, you know, these days, policemen everywhere are in the crosshairs of criticism. Whether it is because of acts in Baltimore or Ferguson or New York City or even here in McKinney, Texas. Now, I realize all policemen aren't perfect all the time. After all, my brother's a policeman. I understand that better than anyone. They don't always get it right. But listen to me, most of the time, they do get it right. And before you blast an email to me, hear this very carefully. Most, not all, but most of the conflicts with police today is the result of citizens disobeying the God-ordained authority God has placed over them. That's what is going on here. You know, I don't understand. I mean, it's just incomprehensible to me. Teenagers and young adults that cry, police abuse, police abuse, just because they didn't stop when the police said stop. Where did these people get the idea you had the right to say no to a policeman, to an ordained authority? The fact is, the Bible says, look at this verse, whoever resists authority is resisting God himself. Some of you are going to send me an email and you're going to say, well, what about this case in New York? And what about this case? And what about this case? Have you ever stopped to think about this? The reason Gretchen and newscasters report this story is because they are news. They are the exceptions rather than the rule to how police conduct themselves. You don't hear stories about police who act rightly every time because that's the norm. The exception is when police abuse their authority. And listen to what the Word of God says. When you resist the police, you are resisting authority. And if you do what is right, you have no fear of authority. We submit by treating with fear and honor those whom God has placed over us. Secondly, we submit by paying our taxes. Do I hear an amen on that one? Probably not. But that's what Paul says. He said, if government is going to fulfill its duty, it's going to have to be funded. Look at verse 7. Render to all what is due them. Tax to whom tax is due. Custom to whom custom. Fear to whom fear. Honor to whom honor. This is what Jesus said in Luke 20, verse 25. Render to Caesar the things that are Caesar's. And Paul goes on to say in verse 8, owe nothing to anyone except to love one another. What he's really saying is, don't be delinquent in paying your taxes. Don't owe government anything that is due them. In fact, he goes on to say, don't owe anybody anything that is due them, whether it's money or love or honor, for he who loves his neighbor has fulfilled the law.
1: Well, as faithful believers living in the United States of America, you and I stand at a national crossroads. So here's the question. Will we boldly uphold the timeless biblical values that have shaped the very foundation of our great nation? Or will we stand on the sidelines and watch our beloved country slip further into moral and spiritual oblivion? Right now, you can help us uphold our Christian values by giving toward the In God We Trust Matching Challenge. 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
2: 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I'm David J. Mullins, inviting you to join us again next time when Dr. Jeffress continues this message called To Obey or Not to Obey. 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
3: 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Coming up next, we have the Bible teaching of Dr. J. Vernon McGee. It's Through the Bible in just a moment. 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

0: When life feels uncertain, God is often working in ways that we can't yet see. And that's what we hear this time on Through the Bible. We're in Genesis 42, where famine drives Jacob's sons to Egypt in search of food. But what they find is something far greater: God's guiding hand, a reunion with Joseph, and the first steps toward forgiveness. I'm glad that you're here for our journey through the whole Word of God with Dr. J. Vernon McGee. 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You can also write to us at Box 7100, Pasadena, California, 91109. In Canada, Box 25325, London, Ontario, N6C, 6B1. You know, there's nothing more exciting than being part of what God's doing in hearts around the world. I love hearing your stories of how He uses our time in His Word to draw you to Himself in salvation and in growing faith. And God is working miracles today. He's drawing people who once seemed so far away, even in places like the Middle East. Take Iran, for example. With a population of more than 85 million and an overwhelming Muslim majority, the light of the gospel is quietly and consistently changing lives as His word is broadcast in Persian, also known as Farsi. Now, many describe the church in Iran as one of the fastest growing Christian movements in the world. Don't miss that. Despite strict laws that prohibit evangelism and restrict resources, Christian radio and the internet continue to carry God's word freely, and many are coming to faith. This is something we can truly praise Him for and continue to pray about. Listen to this letter from a believer in Iran. "I want to tell you about God's faithfulness in my life. I prayed that my children would walk beside me in God's grace. These prayers lasted many years, but they have now placed their faith in Jesus Christ and are raising their children to love Him too. We find joy in being together as a family and worshiping Him. Now I'm learning how important baptism is. Just as Christ was baptized, we are called to share in His death, His resurrection, and His new life. I will be baptized soon, and I hope others in my household will take this step of obedience as well. Thank you for the time that you have spent with my husband and me, helping us receive deeper teaching and be strengthened by God's word. It is equipping us to continue serving the Lord faithfully and to carry His word forward to every household in our country. It seems like a tremendous task, but I know He is more than able and willing. May His will be done in all of our lives." Wow, what a story. Well, if you'd like to join our world prayer team as we intercede for this sister, her family, and millions of others in this part of the world, visit ttb.org, and let's do that. Let's pray together now. Father, thank you for shining your light in the darkness and for drawing each of us to yourself. Strengthen our brothers and sisters who may feel alone in their faith, and then lead them to other believers who can encourage them and turn our hearts fully toward you as we study your word. In Jesus' name, amen. Hop aboard as we journey to Genesis 42 on Through the Bible with Dr. J. Vernon McGee.
1: Now, last time, friends, we left off at a very dramatic moment here in the 42nd chapter of the book of Genesis. And if you have your Bible, you'd want to turn there. We are going to put in at verse 15 today. And you'll recall that the brethren of Joseph now have come down to the land of Egypt to get grain because of the famine. They have an audience with Joseph. They do not recognize Joseph. They haven't the slightest idea that this man they bowed down before was Joseph. But Joseph knew them, and he's being rather rough with them. He is doing it in order to get as much information as he can, and this is the way that he does it. He accuses them of being spies. Now he says for the third time in verse 14, "Ye spies," verse 15, "hereby ye shall be proved by the life of Pharaoh. Ye shall not go forth hence, except your youngest brother come hither." You see, they mention the fact that they are 12 brethren, only 10 are there. So they explained, they said, one of them, our youngest brother, well, he's not here with us, he's with his father. And our other brother, well, he's not. It is, he's dead. That's what they think about Joseph. They think, really, he's dead. And Joseph now is attempting to make contact with this youngest brother because these brethren are really half-brothers of his. And the boy Benjamin, he's now a young man, he's his full brother, and he wants to see him. And the way he does it, he said, "You shall not go forth hence except your youngest brother come hither. Send one of you and let him fetch your brother, and ye shall be kept in prison, that your words may be proved whether there be any truth in you, or else by the life of Pharaoh, surely ye are spies." And he put them all together into ward 3 days. He locked them up in the town Bastille. And these brethren, I tell you, it looks bad for them now, and they wonder. Verse 18, "And Joseph said unto them the third day, This do and live, for I fear God." Now, if there was anything that would have given any inkling of an idea of who he was, this was it. He says, "I fear God." Now, there were people in that day, and I couldn't prove this. My life depended on it. But there were many people in that day that apparently knew God, that they knew the way to God by sacrifice. That probably might not have excited the interest of these brethren or cast maybe a little suspicion about this man, but he at least gives a testimony for God. And I'd have you note that Joseph never misses an opportunity to give a testimony for God. And believe me, he's given a testimony here, because he's going to give God the glory as the one who is directing his life. I would have thought this might have caused the brothers to suspect who he might be. It might also have encouraged them in believing that they'd be treated justly at his hand. And apparently this made no impression on them. It doesn't look as if it did. Now he says to them, though, verse 19, "If ye be true men, let one of your brethren be bound in the house of your prison. Go ye, carry corn for the famine of your houses, but bring your youngest brother unto me. So shall your words be verified, and ye shall not die." And they did so. Now, the thing is that these men, and that's what they are, some of them, I suppose, 50-some-odd years old, these men now find themselves in a real predicament. But they are being dealt with by one that fears God, but they are afraid because they don't know what he's going to do. So he has put down this sort of a proposition. He said, and it's on the pretext that he's testing them to see whether they be true men. He says, "Now you leave one of your brethren here, and then you bring your younger brother next time, or just don't come back. That's all." He said, "That is the way I'm going to verify whether you're telling me the truth or not." Now, will you notice? "They said one to another, We are verily guilty concerning our brother, in that we saw the anguish of his soul when he besought us, and we would not hear. Therefore is this distress come upon us." So that what's taking place here is quite interesting. They're speaking in Hebrew, and Joseph, he understands them. But Joseph has been speaking to them through an interpreter. He didn't have to, but he did it because he is keeping up before them the fact that he's an Egyptian. And they do not think he understands. And when they are talking this over, Joseph hears them, actually, which is really a confession almost. Verse 22, now I'm reading. "And Reuben answered them, saying, Spake I not unto you, saying, Do not sin against the child, and ye would not hear. Therefore, behold, also his blood is required." Now, they feel like what's happening to them is revenge, or the vengeance of God upon them for the way they treated Joseph. And verse 23, "And they knew not that Joseph understood them, for he spake unto them by an interpreter. And he turned himself about from them and wept, and returned to them again and communed with them, and took from them Simeon and bound him before their eyes." Now the thing that happened was this. Joseph heard them, and he heard them how they now are repentant. They really are. They say, "This thing is coming upon us because of the evil that we did to our brother Joseph." And now Joseph hears every bit of it. And Joseph is moved toward them now. Really, he'd love to have walked up to them and thrown his arm around each one of them and welcomed them and called him my brother. But he dares not do it because he'd never get Benjamin down there now, and he wants to test them further. We're going to see that a real test is coming up. Now they are going to leave one. They left Simeon. Joseph, when he was so moved, he had to go aside and wept. And then he washed his face and got rid of the tears, and he came in as if nothing had happened, you see. But he just couldn't refrain from weeping. So emotionally charged was he at this time. Now they leave Simeon, and you ask me why. I want to let you in on something. Don't tell anybody. I don't know. I don't know why they left Simeon, why they didn't leave some other one. And frankly, if they had left any one of the 10, I'd still have said, I don't know why they left him. But this is the one that was chosen. I take it that while Joseph was gone, they made a choice, and Joseph accepted it. Now, will you notice verse 25? Then Joseph commanded to fill their sacks with corn and to restore every man's money into his sack and to give them provision for the way, and thus did he unto them. He just couldn't refrain from not taking money from them at all. They filled their sacks, and the money they had given him, he just put it back in the sack. And thus did he unto them. And they laded their asses with the corn and departed thence. And as one of them opened his sack to give his ass provender in the inn, he espied his money, for behold, it was in his sack's mouth. He said unto his brethren, my money is restored, and lo, it's even in my sack. And their heart failed them, and they were afraid, saying one to another, what is this that God hath done unto us? Now they recognize, you see, the hand of God in their life, and they feel like it's a judgment from God upon them. Now who, listening in, is going to say that this is not a judgment of God upon them? The thing that would ordinarily have been good news and would have been a wonderful thing. Would you mind going down to your, whatever your supermarket is? I was going to call one by name, but it might be just here in Southern California, and you wouldn't know what I was talking about. But whatever your supermarket is in the place where you live, suppose you went down there and got your weekend groceries in, that you filled up two of these great big carts. And I saw a woman the other day buy that many groceries, and she had about 3 children with her. And I found out, and just, you know, I remarked about the groceries. She had more groceries in those 2 carts than were left in the supermarket. And I commented, and she said, well, I've got 3 more at home. She had 3 with her, and then a husband herself. That was a lot to feed, of course. Suppose you went down, spent $50 at the supermarket, and the bag boy got it all together for you, put it in the carts, and you went out and got in your car, and you found your $50 there at the top of one of the sacks. Would that be bad news to you? Especially when you found out from the grocer it was just a little gift from him to you. Well, may I say to you, ordinarily that'd be good news. In fact, that would be something that would be very encouraging. But it wasn't for these boys. They already feel like they're in hot water with this hard-boiled ruler down there in Egypt that's made it so difficult for them. Now they came unto Jacob their father, unto the land of Canaan, and told him all that befell unto them. You might ask the question of why didn't they go back? What would you have done under the circumstances? I think they recognized they would have been in really hot water had they gone back. At least they thought they would have been, that this man would then accuse them of stealing the money. They are not taking any chances. They're going on home. And they intend to bring it back when they come back again, because they felt like they'd be returning if the famine continued, and it was to continue. Now we read in verse 29, and they came unto Jacob their father, unto the land of Canaan, and told him all that befell unto them, saying, the man who is the Lord of the land, he spake roughly to us, and took us for spies of the country. And we said unto him, we are true men, we are no spies. We be 12 brethren, sons of our father. One is not, And the youngest is this day with our father in the land of Canaan. And the man, the Lord of the country, said unto us, Hereby shall I know that ye're true men. Leave one of your brethren here with me, and take food for the famine of your households, and be gone. And bring your youngest brother unto me, then shall I know that ye are no spies, but that ye are true men, so will I deliver you, your brother, and ye shall traffic in the land. Now remember, they've left Simeon down there in that land. And it came to pass, as they emptied their sacks, that behold, every man's bundle of money was in his sack. And when both they and their father saw the bundles of money, they were afraid. And rightly so. They felt like that this was a trick, of course. And Jacob, their father, said unto them, Me have ye bereaved of my children. Joseph is not, and Simeon is not. And ye will take Benjamin away? All these things are against me. Poor old Jacob. He's not the cocky individual we once knew. He's not quite yet the man of faith. We'll see a little later, but he's growing. And he's not bragging now, but he's very pessimistic. All these things are against me. His son Joseph would not have said this, but this man did. Paul's going to say it even in a different way, too. Paul's going to say all things work together for good to them that love God. He's going to say, being confident of this very thing, that he which hath begun a good work in you will perform it until the day of Jesus Christ. Now Reuben spake unto his father, saying, Slay my two sons, if I bring him not to thee. Deliver him into my hand, and I will bring him to thee again. And he said, My son shall not go down with you, for his brother is dead, and he is left alone. If mischief befall him by the way in the which ye go, then shall ye bring down my gray hairs with sorrow to the grave. Now, this man, Jacob's life, was wrapped up in the life of this boy, Benjamin. You see, Joseph was his favorite. He was the firstborn of his lovely Rachel. And now Joseph is gone. That was a heartbreak to him. And now, here is the chance that he may lose this other son of Rachel. And he says, if this takes place, I'll die. And very candidly, he would have. His life was absolutely tied up in the life of this boy, Benjamin. He's the son of my right hand. He's my walking stick. I lean on him. That's what he had been doing. And now he's to be taken from me. Well, Jacob says, I'm not going to let him go down. Well, poor Simeon is down there cooling his heels in jail. That's what he's doing. And Jacob says, I'm not going to let Benjamin go. But wait just a minute. That brings us now to chapter 43. And we come now to what I consider the most dramatic section of the Word of God. Well, maybe I ought not to put it quite like that. Let me say of the book of Genesis. But I know of nothing that is quite as moving as the appearance of Benjamin now before Joseph. And the thing that brings them down in the land, again, is the seriousness of the famine. If the famine had lifted, I think Simeon would have spent the rest of his life in jail down in the land of Egypt, or at least until his brother released him. But the famine, verse 1 of chapter 43 of Genesis now, and the famine was sore in the land. And it came to pass, when they had eaten up the corn which they had brought out of Egypt, their father said unto them, Go again, buy us a little food. We'll starve to death if you don't go down to Egypt. Now listen to Judah. And Judah spake unto him, saying, The man did solemnly protest unto us. Who is the man? Well, the man here is Joseph, their brother, but they don't know it. The man did solemnly protest unto us, saying, Ye shall not see my face, except your brother be with you. If thou wilt send our brother with us, we'll go down and buy thee food. But if thou wilt not send him, will not go down. For the man said unto us, ye shall not see my face, except your brother be with you. Well, it was just a cut and dried proposition, friend. Either they take his brother, or else they don't go. And it's just as simple as that. And Israel said, verse 6 now, wherefore dealt ye so ill with me as to tell the man whether ye had yet a brother? Now, poor old Jacob, he's really frustrated. He says, why in the world did you tell the man in the first place that you even had another brother? Well, of course, he would have known it anyway. So we find here, poor old Jacob wishes they'd kept their mouth shut. Verse 7, and they said, the man asked us straightly of our state and of our kindred, saying, is your father yet alive? Have ye another brother? And we told him according to the tenor of these words. Could we certainly know that he would say, bring your brother down? They're very reasonable about it. They said, we were not going to tell him everything, but he kept probing us. In fact, the matter is, he was going to get the information out of them. You can be sure of that. Now, will you notice? Verse 8, and Judah said unto Israel, his father, send the lad with me. We will arise and go, that we may live and not die, both we and thou, and also our little ones. I will be surety for him. I'll stand for him. For of my hand shalt thou require him. If I bring him not unto thee and set him before thee, then let me bear the blame forever. You and I have a surety today, friends, and he came from the tribe of Judah. The Lord Jesus, he took my place and became my surety. He took my place and paid my penalty. I wasn't able to deliver to God. I wasn't able to meet his standard. I wasn't able to come up to his level. But the Lord Jesus stepped in and became my surety. He gave his life for me. May I say what a picture we have here? Then let me bear the blame forever. For except we had lingered, surely now we'd return the second time. We could have been back by now, Judah says, if you just let us go at the first. And their father Israel said unto them, if it must be so now, do this. Take of the best fruits in the land of your vessels, and carry down the man a present, a little balm and a little honey, spices and myrrh, nuts and almonds. You see, the thing they lacked was grain. They lacked bread, the staff of life. They had apparently honey, spices. So old Jacob now says, let's send the man down a gift. Let's get on the sweet side of it. And take double money in your hand. And the money that was brought again in the mouth of your sacks, carry it again in your hand. Peradventure, it was an oversight. Take also your brother, and arise, go again unto the man, and God Almighty give you mercy before the man, that he may send away your other brother and Benjamin, that is Simeon and Benjamin. If I be bereaved of my children, well, I'm bereaved. And the men took that present, they took double money in their hand, and Benjamin rose up and went down to Egypt, and stood before Joseph. And friends, I can't wait till next time. But we're going to have to stop right there today because I want to see this most dramatic moment in the book of Genesis, maybe in the Bible, for it's a picture of another scene. Until next time, may God richly bless you, my beloved.
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2: Pretty clear out there as the night goes on. Our overnight low right around 60 to 65. And another hot one for Wednesday. It's going to be the last hot day before we have a big cooling trend. We're up to about 90 on Wednesday with some sun. And then partly sunny Thursday, the high upper 70s. System ushering in rain Thursday night and Friday. Friday's high upper 60s. I'm meteorologist Jennifer Naramore on KPDQ.
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14: Good day, ladies and gentlemen. Thank you for joining us. We continue our exposition of the book of Titus. The Apostle Paul is giving very important instructions, not only for Titus in his day, but for us in our day, about qualifications for church leaders. The reason I left you in Crete was that you might put in order what was left unfinished, and appoint elders in every town as I directed you. Now he tells them just as he told Timothy, not in the same words, but very similar words. None of this is contradictory. It was not a formal list, but it was a list of things that Paul had in his head that constituted men who were credible, who were without reproach inside and outside the church, men who would not embarrass the gospel. An elder must be blameless. That's the big idea. The little ideas that go together to make up that condition, he must be faithful to his wife. There must be domestic integrity. A man whose children believe and are not open to the charge of being wild and disobedient. If a man cannot manage the little children in his own home, if he has no more influence over them than that, then such a man is not necessarily a bad man, but he's obviously not a leader. He obviously, if he can't carry any more influence than that with his own children, something is wrong. We can't expect him to have that much leadership and to carry much weight with big children in the church. He can't manage the bigger family. Since an overseer manages God's household, he must be blameless. He comes back to the same thought, and now he mentions other virtues and vices that bear upon that. In terms of vices, he must not be overbearing. We've talked about that. Not quick-tempered, not a hothead, not somebody who is an alcoholic or given to substance abuse, not violent, and not pursuing dishonest gain. All of those things will bring reproach upon Christ. They deny the truth that we stand for. Rather, he must be hospitable. We've talked about that, one who loves what is good. You can't just take that for granted because somebody is in the church, because in the church you have wheat and you have tares. You have men in the church, always have had, always will have, who are satanic plants. They pose as angels of light, but really they are the minions of darkness. So that is something that must be vetted and looked into. Again, that idea of self-control, people who are sane, sober. People who are sane and sober have control of their habits. Their habits do not have control of them. They're upright. They're righteous. They do not show partiality. They are fair-minded. They do what is their duty to others, whether or not it costs them friends and relationships or even money. They are holy and they are disciplined. Again, that self-control idea, so many times in so many ways underscored. That was important not only for Crete, but we live in a society where fewer and fewer people are able to control themselves, control their emotions, control their appetites. Well, if there's one place where leadership should be distinguished for the virtuous side of these things, it is the church. That gives credibility to our message. He must hold firmly to the trustworthy message as it has been taught. That's what we were last talking about. He must not be guilty or lean toward heterodoxy, but he must be one who firmly is the idea, holds to apostolic orthodoxy. Orthodoxy is boring, folks, and there are many, particularly the young, who like to drift outside, push the envelope, get creative. There's nothing wrong with being creative. But you don't get creative in theology. Theology, that is, the faith once for all given to the saints, is fixed. You don't mess with it. Sometimes in the applications there's a place to be creative, but not in the truth itself. But that's what some like to mess with. They like to be different, just like some like to wear all black clothing, go goth, or get all tatted up, just to set themselves apart. Whatever it is, or get pink or blue or green hair, you name it, or do all kinds of individualistic things. There's no place for carnal individualism in these matters. And some have those tendencies. Watch for them. Do not put those people in leadership, and the church has done a miserable job down through the ages of vetting people in that way. This is important so that the church leader can encourage, exhort others by sound doctrine, and refute those who oppose it. There always will be those who oppose it. If one does not hold firmly to the faith, have a firm grip on the knowledge of the truth handed down to the church by the apostles, then I'll tell you something. That person is not able to encourage and exhort others in sound teaching, and is clearly unqualified and unwilling to refute those who oppose the truth. Look, I can't hand off what I don't have a handle on. I can't refute what I'm not convinced of myself. And that is why it is essential that church leaders be not only men of integrity, of moral integrity, but be men of conviction thoroughly rooted in Christian doctrine, which, are you listening, is the exception today among pastors. That's not the rule. There's a long story there, but I will not try to tell it here. The reason Paul strikes that chord about the need for shepherds to be men thoroughly grounded in apostolic orthodoxy, that is, the faith once for all delivered to the saints, that means a faith not up for modification or amendment every generation by those who love novelty, but the truth fixed and unchangeable. The need for it is, to have men so equipped, is to refute scripturally those who oppose the truth. Because there are many rebellious people, he tells us in verse 10. They are full of meaningless talk and deception. How often do you, my listeners, hear me say, when God acts, the enemy always tries to counteract? And also a refrain that you so often hear from me is this: as then, so now. Some things never change, and they never will change until Christ returns. That's why we go back to a book like Titus. It not only speaks to its time, but it speaks to our generation as well. Remember the challenging people Moses faced in the wilderness and all the prophets thereafter confronted? There have always been rebellious. The Greek word means people not subject to rule, unruly people, who, driven by whatever motives, they reject the truth, they reject the revelation of God, they reject the right ways, the principles of the Lord. That should not surprise us. Such is the nature of fallen, prideful man, but for the grace of God. As I've already mentioned, there are just people who love novelty. They're not just outside in the artistic community. There are people inside our churches who just want to tinker with the doctrines of the faith. They're out there in your Christian colleges and universities. And some of you are spending thousands and thousands of dollars. You don't ask, some of you, and you don't listen. Sometimes I'm telling you it's better to send your kid off to a secular university, as godless as those empires are. At least your kid knows what they are facing. But you send them off to some of these Christian schools, and we've got some around us. I'm telling you, it's pathetic, some of the stuff that is being taught and gulped up by students. This emergent church runs thick in the veins of so many Christian institutions, churches, and schools in our own area. And we're spending all this money to expose our kids to that. Drives me bananas, I must say. Just drives me bananas. There are people out there. Listen, I spent 21 years in academia. I know the territory. There are people out there, but it's not just in the schools, who just love attention. And their way of getting attention, the attention of the untaught and the immature, like young people, is to be edgy, which means really heretical. Some of them have a bad conscience, and they just want to blunt the edges of biblical teaching. That helps their wounded consciences make peace with what they've done, rather than just repent. Some are the sort who are just contrarians. There is that type. And they just love to stir things up. And some just hate any kind of authority that tells them this you cannot change. All sorts of motives factor into the equation of the heterodox. Whatever they are, I mean their motives, it's important that the church have shepherds. Shepherds who are stout in the faith, who are informed in the faith, who are theologically knowledgeable, who are biblically rooted, who can sniff out destructive errors when they crop up, who can sound the alarm to those who might otherwise get sucked in by these clever Christian, I put that in quotes, deceivers, who know how, like the ancient sophist, to make the worse sound like the better reason. We just need to understand this chronic phenomenon at work in our Christian churches. We've got to stop always thinking that those who try, like me, to warn us and headed off are just nattering negative nabobs. Does that phrase sound familiar? Who just always have to be against something. Yeah, there are those types, to be sure, just as there are the types that Paul's warning about. Some people just want to keep the peace of the church. And the peace of the church is a blessed thing. It's like the oil of consecration that flowed down on Aaron's beard, as the psalmist says. But folks, we must never settle for a godless peace, just to keep ourselves from the uncomfortable work of taking a stand against insidious error and deceivers, wolves in sheep's clothing. In that day, Paul cites a familiar source of these people rebelling against the truth. There are many rebellious people, he says in verse 10. He describes them as full of meaningless talk, and more tellingly, he adds deception, especially those of the circumcision group. The circumcision, as most of you know at least, was code in Christian circles in that day for those Jews who rejected the premise that by grace we are saved through faith alone. Even if some of them in the circumcision group recognized Jesus as the Messiah, they still came up short of salvation. That's because they put salvation still on a legal rather than a grace basis. They perverted the gospel, in other words. They insisted that one could not be saved unless one became a Jew. That meant one had to submit to the rite of circumcision and observe the ceremonial laws of Judaism in order to be saved. All of this was dealt with in Acts chapter 15. This was another gospel. Paul decried it in Galatians chapter 1 in such strong terms that he pronounced a curse upon any man or even an angel who might promulgate such a doctrine. They are called rebellious in that they refuse to obey God. Jesus said in John chapter 6, this is the work of God. You want to know what the work

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6: And shepherds are more and more a shadow of what they used to be. I mean, things were never perfect. It's always been this way. In England in the 18th century, things were terrible until there was a great revival. Just terrible. J.C. Ryle writes about that, Christian leaders of the 18th century. It's both a depressing and an inspiring story. However, things are degrading faster than I ever imagined in our country. The theological content of our seminaries is being watered down, and orthodoxy is being challenged on every hand. So many so-called evangelical Christians have marched over to what is called the Christian left, which, in my judgment, is more left than Christian. These people, Paul says, are dangerous because they're disrupting whole households by teaching things they ought not teach, he says in verse 11. They still are. And to make matters worse, they're doing it for the sake of dishonest gain. Not only were these unnamed people, especially those of the circumcision, not only were they pushing misleading Jewish mythologies, but they were doing it out of mercenary motives. And that is really contemptible. So much error in any generation is at bottom money-driven, and it's pushed by folk who like to get their hands in the pockets of the naive and those whose value systems make them ideal targets for their deceptive appeals. For example, and I'm just picking one that comes to mind, I think of those who try to blend patriotism with the Christian faith, as if the two go together like hand and glove. And these creeps use that ploy to rake in buckets of money from naive Christians who think that in standing up for America, they're standing up for God, which I tell you is not the case. They're two different battles. I love my country. I'd like to think that if called upon, I would fight for my country and die for my country. But God cannot be wrong and God cannot lie. My country can be wrong and my country can lie. The Germans learned that. And all we have to do is look at our national leadership and tremble. And in some respects, both parties. No, standing up for America, folks, is not necessarily standing up for God. Getting out and waving the flag is not causing them to sing the hallelujah chorus in heaven. And yet so many Christians get duped by these characters who make that play, and they just pour truckload after truckload of money into that sort of thing, and they don't know the difference. Oh my, the waste of Christian resources. People have done that in every generation. They teach things they ought not teach. This group, Paul does not spell out what they were teaching. In some cases, we can guess, but we don't need to. And they did it for the sake of dishonest gain. They were mercenary. One of Crete's own prophets, Paul says that he'll give it to you straight from the horse's mouth. I won't go outside the country. He was speaking of a man by the name of Epimenides, who was a philosopher of the 6th century B.C. One of their own prophets has said it. He characterized the Cretans as always liars, evil brutes, very brutish, lazy gluttons. Paul said, tell you something, this statement is true. In the NIV 2011 study Bible, there's a note that says that among people of that day to Cretanize was a lie. Guthrie in his commentary makes the same point, and others do too. The immoral, low-life reputation of the Cretans was known far and wide. They were infamous. They were not the only people in that day. The Corinthians were too, who were infamous in other ways, but this was the Cretan character, and it was well known. Every time I read that, I remember that had Paul written that today, the political correctness police would have been outraged at his stereotyping the Cretan people. Wouldn't matter how true it was. As I say, we know it was true, for the Holy Spirit affirmed the Cretan poet who first declared

0: We know that from the fact that Paul put his good housekeeping seal of approval upon the statement. What a crazy world we live in. We live in one where, and this is going to seem to be a political statement, but it has a theological point at the end. This is a world where you can't even state the obvious without the political correctness as ours, treating it as racism or sexism or hate speech or what have you. As many scholars have noted, the Cretans were notorious for these things in those days. As an analytical statement, there's nothing wrong with Paul making the point, because it helps explain what Titus was up against in making headway against corrupt teachers on that island, and helps explain the special need in this case for extra care in selecting really sound shepherds to lead the Cretan churches. Folks, I think we have to be very careful about allowing the prevailing canons of political correctness dictate what's permissible for us Christians to say or not say. Where things get dicey is when those arbitrary standards, hatefully enforced by the secular left, would force us to deny biblical truths, principles, and practices. I'll give you some illustrations. While men and women are equal in dignity before God, they are not equal in all ways, and God certainly has not given men and women equal or the same roles in the home. But say otherwise, and people will howl. For example, they would not allow us to preach that salvation is in Christ alone, but political correctness would have us say that all religions are of equal value, if any value. We can't go along with that. We have to speak the truth. The political correctness monitors would not sanction us talking about people going to hell if they refuse God's grace. But the scriptures tell us that that fate awaits those who refuse God's salvation. We can't be intimidated by that. Political correctness people insist that homosexuality is just diversity. If you suggest no, it is another form of sexual perversity. And if you say that, they will scream and shout and do whatever they can to crucify you and shut you down. But we cannot be intimidated. We must not shut up because they shudder. For example, the political correctness police would exclude our right to make moral judgments. Funny, it's a right they reserve for themselves. But the truth is, folks, we're obliged to condemn what God condemns. It's not our judgment, it's His. That's the kind of thing I'm talking about. Paul, you see, was not afraid of stating the bald truth. It's what I love about him. Neither should we in the service of the truth. In his case, it was important to tell it like it is. It was important to gain the end he sought. So in our case today, let us speak the truth in love, but speak the truth, and not hold back for fear of a backlash from the arbiters of political correctness. By the way, this PC kick is a backdoor that political liberals crack open wider and wider to gradually erode the right of free speech to any but those who agree with them. And the more influence they gain, the more they're able to make those who just tell the truth sound as if they're wild-eyed extremists, when in fact, it is they who are the extremist. But that's a political note. We'll not pursue it further. So knowing the low character so prevalent among the Cretans, Paul counsels Titus to meet these shifty characters with a vigorous rebuff that their actions require. Therefore, rebuke them sharply. At stake are the souls of men and women. These nefarious characters will not be repelled with a gentle smile and a hat-in-hand plea of, please don't. Stubborn, aggressive infiltrators and purveyors of deceptions must be, in that day and this, vigorously resisted. Well, thank you, dear friends, for joining us. God bless you, and have a wonderful day.
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0: Sponsored by Truth Encounters, the program formerly known as The Final Word with Jim Andrews is now Truth Encounters, and you can catch that broadcast every weekday evening at 7 and 11:30 here on 93.9 KPDQ. 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
4: Welcome to Bible Q&A with John MacArthur, pastor and author of the MacArthur New Testament Commentary Series. Throughout church history, some of the greatest heresies have come from those who deny that Jesus is God. They don't believe he's the second person of the Trinity, eternal God without beginning or end. Well, since the eternality of Christ is clearly taught in Scripture, it's understandable why one of our listeners paused when he read Romans 8:29, which calls Jesus the firstborn among many brethren. Well, John, help us understand that phrase. If Jesus has always existed, why would Paul call him the firstborn?
5: Yeah, that's a very important question to answer, and it comes back to the fact that in the Greek language, the word that is translated firstborn is the word prototokos. And in reality, it is not enumerating the order of birth, and it is not necessarily even affirming birth. It is a word that means preeminent. It is the preeminent one. And what Romans 8:29 is saying is that among all men, Jesus is the preeminent one. So the borrowing of language that usually refers to the preeminent son in a family is consistent with all kinds of anthropomorphic uses of words to describe God. You know, God is in the Old Testament presented as a fire. God is presented in the image of a bird being protective under his wings. Those are metaphors. And even the idea of the firstborn, the premier one, borrowed from human language, emphasizes the exaltation of Christ. He is the preeminent one.
4: This is Bible Q&A with John MacArthur. For more in-depth teaching from Romans or to ask your question, visit MacArthurCommentaries.com.
6: This is Max Licato. When my eldest daughter was 13, she flubbed her piano piece at a recital. The silence in the auditorium was broken only by the pounding of her parents' hearts. She hurried off the stage, threw her arms around me, and buried her face in my shirt. Oh, Daddy, that was enough for me. At that moment, I'd have given her the moon, and all she said was, "Oh, Daddy." Prayer starts here. Prayer begins with an honest, heartfelt, "Oh, Daddy." Jesus invites us to approach God the way a child approaches

is his or her daddy. Here's my challenge for you. Every day for 4 weeks, pray 4 minutes. Then get ready to connect with God like never before. This is Max Lucado.

0: this is Chris. We're just about to have a time of wonder, adventure, and excitement. Would you like to join us? Then get ready, because you never know what'll happen when you have an adventure in Odyssey.
1: Closer to the wingy dogs.
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3: Jack?
4: Behind the counter, Jason.
3: I got a question for you. I was going through some things in Dad's safe and I came across this.
4: A plastic box?
3: Uh-huh. Read what's on the bottom.
4: Jack and Whit, Cove Cave, Bath, NC.
3: Oh, open it.
4: Oh, my goodness. It's one of the gold coins.
3: Then you do recognize it.
4: Yes, but I haven't seen one in years. I didn't know Whit kept this.
3: Where did it come from?
4: Oh, therein lies the tale. We were about 10 years old at the time. Your father always spent the summer in a little town called Bath, North Carolina.
3: That's what the NC stands for.
4: Right. Bath's an historic place. It was the first town incorporated in North Carolina. Anyway, one summer, he took me with him. We stayed with your great uncle Randy.
3: Oh, yeah. Dad used to talk about him all the time. Wasn't he the town sheriff?
4: Yeah. And he had an odd little deputy named Arnie. Anyway, Uncle Randy was not only the sheriff, but he was a great storyteller. We'd sit at his feet in a little jailhouse and listen to him tell these wonderful tales. And in keeping with the history of the area, the stories he liked to tell best were about pirates.
5: Closer to the wing, ye dogs! It's a galleon of the treasure fleet we've bagged and loaded for bear. Come alongside. Prepare to board her.
6: Grappling hook's ready!
5: She's a laden fancy, Swabs. Ready for the taking. Every man that's alive tonight will be hauling gold aboard.
6: Throw hooks! Reel in the lines!
5: She's ours, you dogs! All the side with ye. No mercy. Show no mercy! Commander, not much of one if you ask me. Tell me, Commander, what's it like to know your vessel has been scuttled by Blackbeard? Well, speak!
1: Listening to this story ain't part of my jail time, Sheriff.
3: Who was that?
4: Ewell Mosby. He was a mean man. He'd been passing through the town when he started a fight in a bar. That landed him in jail for 30 days. And he wasn't happy about it. Not that it really bothered Uncle Randy.
1: I know my rights, Sheriff. You can't force me to listen to stuff I don't want to hear. And I don't want to hear your stories.
7: Well, maybe you should have thought about that before you started that fight.
8: Now, Orne, just take it easy. Fact of the matter is, Ewell's right. I guess that's all for today, boys.
9: That's okay, Uncle Randy. We want to go sailing anyways. Gonna take the shallop out and explore the coves. Come on, Jack.
10: Okay, bye, Randy. Bye, Arnie.
8: Bye, Jack. Have fun, but be careful. Pay attention to the tide.
7: Watch out for pirates.
9: We will.
11: Did you hear what I said, Randy? I said watch out for pirates.
8: I heard, Arne. I heard.
4: The town of Bath is located at the mouth of the Pamlico River as it opens up into the Pamlico Sound. It's a great place to go sailing and let your imagination soar.
9: Make ready the guns, Ensign Allen. It's the Queen Anne's Revenge.
10: She's gaining on us, Captain Whittaker.
9: That's because Blackbeard thinks we're a merchant vessel. He does not know we are one of Her Majesty's finest warships.
10: Guns are ready, sir.
9: Give him a broadside, Mr. Allen. Fire!
10: Hooray! We destroyed her main mast. We did it! We did it!
9: Well done, Ensign. Well done.
10: Thank you, sir. Thank you.
9: Now what? I don't know. I was gonna say border, but if we did that, we'd end up in the water.
10: Yeah.
9: I wish Blackbeard's ship really was out there.
10: I don't.
9: Why not?
10: Because if it was, it'd be a ghost ship, and I don't think I'd like that.
9: You afraid?
10: Right down to my socks. It'd be bad enough fighting a pirate, much less having to fight his ghost.
9: So what would you do if Blackbeard's ghost came up to you right now?
10: Before or after I jumped over the side and swam like crazy for the shore?
9: I can't believe you're really afraid. Yoo-hoo, ghost! It's me, Johnny Avery Whittaker!
10: Wit!
9: Come on out and show yourself. I dare ya!
10: Are you crazy?
9: I double dare ya! Come on out if you have the courage.
10: Stop it! Stop it!
9: Well, no ghosts.
10: You are crazy.
9: No, I'm not. Look, even if I did believe in ghosts, they couldn't hurt me.
10: Oh yeah? Why's that?
9: Because I'm a Christian.
10: So?
9: So, Jesus is bigger than any ghost. He'll protect me.
10: Are you sure?
9: Right down to my socks. Hey, look at that!
10: Look at what?
9: The little cove over there. I've never been here when the tide was this low.
10: So?
9: Well, don't you see it? Down near the water line.
10: Oh yeah, a cave!
9: Let's explore it.
10: You think we should? What about the tide?
9: It won't be in for hours. Come on, the cave could be full of treasure.
10: Or full of water.
9: We won't know unless we try. Are you an explorer or not?
10: Yeah, okay, let's go.
9: Hoist the mainsail, Ensign Allen. Make for the cove cave.
10: Aye, Captain Whittaker.
9: Who knows what we'll find? Maybe even a ghost.
10: Yeah, not funny.
9: Sorry, I couldn't resist. It's dry here. This plateau must be above the waterline even at high tide.
10: I guess.
9: This would make a great hideout.
10: Yeah, maybe we should get going.
9: Relax. Catch your breath. We'll go further in a minute.
10: I don't mean further in. I mean back to the boat.
9: Why? We haven't finished exploring the cave. You're not spooked, are you?
10: No, I don't want to get lost, that's all.
9: Don't be goofy. We haven't made any turns. I can even still see the light from the cave entrance. Now just stop worrying and take it easy. There's nothing in here that can hurt us.
10: Ah! Bats! Ow!
9: Get away!
10: Get me!
9: Down!
10: Get him! Get him!
9: My hair!
10: Take him out of my ass!
9: Look out!
10: Get moving! Throw him! Ah! Get him!
9: Whoa! Get away!
10: I knew we shouldn't have come in here.
9: Are you kidding? That was great! We stood our ground and fought him off.
10: Yeah, I guess we did. Where's my flashlight?
9: Behind you.
10: Oh. You know, I still think we should... Wow!
9: What? Wow what?
10: When I picked up my flashlight, the beam was shining on this!
9: Wow, a gold coin!
10: Yeah, it looks real old!
9: It was right next to the loose rock. Come on, let's start digging!
10: Hey, there's a piece of board here!
9: Let's get it out, then we can use it to dig! Hey, look!
10: What is it?
9: It's a leather pouch.
10: Open it!
9: Good grief, it's filled with gold coins.
10: I can't believe it.
9: Ha! I told you we'd find treasure in here. Come on, let's keep digging.
10: Here, let me use the board. Wait a minute. There's writing on it. Whit, I think you better read this.
9: What? What is it? Wow. Dead men tell no tales. This is great!
10: Great? Are you out of your mind?
9: Don't you get it? We've discovered a pirate's buried treasure. It may have been put here by Blackbeard himself.
10: Oh, that makes me feel a lot better.
9: How can you still be worried about spooks when we're... Hey, I found something else. A rope.
10: A rope?
9: Yeah, it's tied to something under these rocks. Help me pull on it.
10: I think we should just leave right now.
9: Help me pull on it. It could be tied to a treasure chest. Come on.
10: Oh, all right.
12: It's giving away. Come on, just a little more.
10: Go!
9: Get it off me! Get it off of me!
10: I knew we shouldn't stay here. I knew it.
9: Take it easy. It's not a ghost. It's just a skeleton.
10: Yeah, a skeleton wants his treasure back.
9: Will you cut that out? He's just a bag of bones. There's nothing in here that can hurt us. Nothing.
10: What was that?
9: I don't know. It came from deep inside the cave.
10: It's getting closer.
9: Now don't panic. It must be some sort of animal or something.
10: Doesn't sound like any animal I've ever heard.
4: We looked deeper into the cave, and suddenly it appeared. A haunting figure moving rapidly toward us. It was a giant of a man. Oh, no, only it wasn't a man. His head was glowing. The ends of his hair and beard looked like they were on fire. Strapped across his chest were two old pistols, and in his hand was a huge sword which he pointed at us.
5: Who dares disturb me? Leave! Leave if you value your souls!
4: Needless to say, we both high-tailed it out of there and back to the boat as fast as our legs could carry us.
10: Anchor, shove off!
9: The anchor's up! Watch how we get some wind in our sails!
10: That was too close. Way too close.
9: Maybe, but at least we didn't come away empty-handed. Look!
10: A bag of coins?
9: Yeah, I want to show them to Uncle Randy back at the jailhouse. This is great! Uncle Randy! Uncle Randy! He's not here.
10: No one is here.
9: Wait a minute. There's a note. Arnie and boys. Had to go to Martin County. We'll be back later. Stay out of trouble. Love, Randy.
10: Too late for that.
9: We're not in any trouble. We're probably rich.
10: What are you doing?
9: Looking for a book Uncle Randy has on rare coins. I want to know more about what we found before we go back to the Cove Cave.
10: Are you crazy? You actually want to go back?
9: Of course! There could be a huge treasure there.
11: Well, if it isn't the explorers! How'd it go, boys? Run into any pirates?
10: Well,
9: that was a good one, Arnie.
11: Yeah, pirates.
9: You remember that book Uncle Randy had here on rare coins?
11: Coins? Oh, yeah?
9: Well, I can't seem to find it.
11: Of course not. It was a library book. Randy took it back.
9: Thanks, Arnie.
11: Is that where you're going?
9: Yeah. Oh, by the way, Uncle Randy left us a note. He went to Martin County and he'll be back soon. See ya. Come on, Jack.
10: I'm coming, I'm coming.
11: Bye-bye. Watch out for pirates.
13: Oh, pirates. Arn, sometimes you're just too funny for words.
11: Yule? Yule? Yule, you trying to hide or something? What are you sitting back in that corner for?
1: Because I've been a bad boy. That's why I'm in jail, right?
11: Hardy har har. Look, your paperwork came through. You're free to go.
1: Well, that's wonderful news, Deputy. I just want to thank you for all your hospitality.
11: Oh, you're welcome. But stay out of trouble and don't go near that bar, understand?
1: Oh, don't you worry, Deputy. I got a much, much better place to go.
9: The book. Miss Conklin, the librarian, helped me find it. I'm looking up our coins right now.
10: Yeah, well, I found something too. Look at this.
9: Blackbeard the pirate.
10: Know what his real name was?
9: What?
10: Ned Hatch.
9: Really?
10: Yeah, same as that thing we saw in the cave.
9: Wow. Well, so?
10: So the coin is obviously part of his treasure, and his ghost is guarding it.
9: Are we gonna go through this again?
10: You still don't believe?
9: That something weird happened? Yes. That he was a ghost? I don't know.
10: Yeah, well, you sure ran like it at the cave.
9: That's because you were pulling on my arm.
10: I can't believe you really want to go back there.
9: Well, I do.
10: Why?
9: This is why. Look, the coins we found are Spanish doubloons. They are very rare and extremely valuable.
10: Valuable?
9: Extremely. And there could be hundreds more.
10: Well, what are we waiting for? Let's go!
9: Right behind you, Ensign. Thank you, Miss Conklin.
14: You're welcome, Whit. Come again soon, boys.
10: Thank you!
9: Let's go down the alley. It's faster.
10: Right!
9: I have to tell Uncle Randy we're going out again.
10: Ooh.
1: You ain't telling nobody nothing.
9: Mr. Mosby!
1: Grab that one, Jocko!
15: Come here, you!
9: Help!
1: Pull him back into the alley!
15: Why are we doing this, Yule?
1: Treasure, Jocko. These boys is gonna lead us to a treasure in gold coins. Come on.
16: 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We always love hearing from you.
3: So Yule and Jocko kidnapped you and Dad?
4: That's right. Took our coins away from us and managed to sneak us through the town and out to our little shallop at the docks.
3: You mean you actually took them back out to the Cove Cave?
4: We had no choice. We didn't know what they'd do to us. I tell you, I was never more scared in my life. Not only were we in a boat with two bad men, we were going to a cave I thought was haunted.
3: What about Dad?
4: Oh, he was scared too, though he didn't let on. In fact, he was trying to trick Yule and Jocko into not going.
3: How much further?
9: Not long. You all sure you really want to do this?
1: Well, what do you think? Hesh up and steer the boat.
9: All right, but you've been warned.
17: Warned?
9: Yep.
1: I said hesh up!
17: Wait a minute. Warned about what?
9: Nothing. Just that. No, never mind.
17: What? What?
9: Well, the cave is haunted.
10: It is?
9: Yes. Remember?
10: Oh, yeah, it is. It definitely is.
1: Hogwash.
10: No, believe me. It's true. We saw him when we were here last time.
17: Saw who?
10: Ghost of Blackbeard, the pirate.
9: He used to sail all over these waters, looting ships.
10: That's right, and his ghost is guarding that cave.
17: Yule?
1: Well, they're just trying to scare you, Jocko.
17: But I've heard stories about the ghosts living in these coves.
10: Those stories are true.
1: Hey, just hush up, all of you. There ain't no ghost, and that cave ain't haunted.
9: Well, I guess we'll find out soon enough. There's the cove.
1: I don't see no cave.
10: No, wait, there it is. The water's lapping into it.
9: The tide's rising. We're too late.
1: Take us in.
9: But the tide.
1: I said, take us in.
17: Yule, maybe we ought to wait.
1: We got time before the tide covers the cave. I've come this far, Jocko. I ain't letting it slip away now. How much further?
9: The ground is leveling off. We should be there.
17: Yeah. What's that?
9: We're here.
10: It's a skeleton. We pulled him out of the loose rock, along with a sign that says, Dead men tell no tales.
17: Dead men? Yule, I don't like this at all.
1: Oh, it's just a bunch of old bones. Ignore them. We got business to take care of.
9: Business?
1: Yes, you too. That skeleton's gonna have company for the day's out. Time up, Jocko.
17: Come here, you.
10: Ow! Let go of me! No! No!
17: Still.
9: Stay away from me, Mr. Mosby. I mean it. Come one step closer and I'll beat you with this rock.
1: Just you try it.
9: Fire one!
1: Oh, you little...
9: Get away from me!
1: Hurry up, Jocko.
9: No,
1: this one's slipperier
9: let's
1: than
9: go
1: a greased
9: pig.
17: Let me cut another length of rope. Okay, give him here.
1: Tie him up good and tight.
9: Yeah, good and tight, Jocko. And you'd better use all the rope you can. That way it'll be harder for Yule to tie you up.
17: Tie me up? Why would Yule want to tie me up?
9: You don't think Yule is actually going to share the treasure with you, do you?
17: He said he would.
10: Oh, yeah, so did Blackbeard.
9: Remember the skeleton, Jocko? Dead men tell no tales?
17: Now wait just a minute. I know what you guys are trying to do. You're trying to make me think you'll double-cross me. Ain't that funny, you?
1: Not as funny as you think, Jocko. Now you boys are pretty smart, ain't you?
9: Not really. It was pretty obvious what you had in mind.
1: Just about as obvious as your ghost story. But Jocko was too dumb to figure out it ain't for real either. I'll be back to take care of you boys later. Right now, it's time to get me a treasure.
10: What are we gonna do, Wit?
9: Jocko's knife fell out of his pocket when you all hit him. It's under my leg. I almost got it. There. I'll have you free as soon as I can cut my ropes.
10: Hurry. Oh, no. Oh, no. Here he comes again.
1: What's that? Is that you, boys? You hush up now!
9: It's not us!
10: The ghost is for real!
9: Now who's a dumb one, Yule?
1: Stop that line, boy! And hush up that noise!
9: We're not making it, Yule! Listen! It's coming from...

0: was so scared, he turned and ran straight into a dark passageway. Only it wasn't a passageway. It was a cave wall.
1: He's out cold.
2: You too.
1: I wish I was. Wait, here he comes.
3: I'm free. Come on, stand up. Let's get out of here. Back down the slope, quick.
2: Wait, stop. Come back here.
3: Keep going, keep going.
1: I can't see. I can't. Wait, we're in water.
3: The tide has come in. The cave entrance is submerged. We'll have to swim for it.
1: My hands are still tied.
2: Hold back.
1: We're trapped.
3: Dear Lord, protect us.
1: Here he comes.
4: He'll go no further. He'll stop right there.
3: No, no. You can't be real. There's no such things as ghosts.
4: You're right. I'm not a ghost. And if you value your lives, you'll come with me.
1: What?
4: The tide has a very strong undertow at the mouth of the cave. It'll suck you right under. You must come out of there now.
1: Wait, what should we... Whoa!
0: Suddenly, I felt my footing slip right out from under me. The undertow pulled me down into the water. My hands were still tied, so I couldn't swim. I thought I was a goner. Then Wit grabbed me.
3: Jack! I got you!
4: Grab me, young boy. Come on, reach. Ah,
3: got it! Pull!
4: All right, there we go. You're both safe now. We're all safe.
0: Blackbeard untied me and tied up Yule and Jocko. He then took us back up through the cave to the surface, where he called Sheriff Randy and Arnie on his telephone. They arrived a short time later and carted off Yule and Jocko.
5: Ned, I don't know how to thank you.
6: The best way would be to make sure they stay off my property, Sheriff. That is what you're paid for.
5: Right, Ned. Sorry.
3: His name is really Ned Tatch?
5: Yes, it is.
1: Is he a pirate?
5: No, he's a near hermit who owns the cove and the property surrounding it. He just uses the Blackbeard get-up to scare people away.
1: You mean you knew about him all the time?
5: I did.
1: Did he know about the treasure in the cave?
5: No, he didn't. But it wouldn't have mattered even if he did. Ned doesn't care about money. He just wants to be left alone. That's why he said you can keep the coins you found.
1: Really?
5: Yep. Under one condition. Stay off his property.
1: Absolutely. We won't have any problem with that. Right, Wit?
3: Well...
1: Wit?
3: I'm kidding.
7: Well, then what did you do with the coins?
0: Oh, we sold them to a museum for a nice sum. It paid our way through college. Minus this one, of course. As it turned out, that bag was all the treasure there was. After Ned died, the museum bought his land and searched the cave thoroughly, but they never found anything.
7: So you and Dad made out really well.
0: Yes. But I came out of the experience with something more valuable than gold coins.
7: Really? What?
0: Well, this may sound strange considering how little we talked about it at the time, but the conversation your dad and I had in the boat when we first went to the cave planted a seed in my mind about Jesus. And while I didn't accept him right then, that seed later blossomed in ways I couldn't even begin to imagine. But that's another story.
8: Sounds like Jack has a lot of great stories up his sleeve about his life and his childhood with Wit. I hope he won't wait too long to tell us the next one. 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Music by John Campbell. And our executive producer, Chuck Bolte. And I'm Chris, hoping you'll join us again next time for more Adventures in Odyssey.
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10: Pretty clear out there as the night goes on. Our overnight low right around 60 to 65. And another hot one for Wednesday. It's going to be the last hot day before we have a big cooling trend. We're up to about 90 on Wednesday with some sun. And then partly sunny Thursday, the high upper 70s. System ushering in rain Thursday night and Friday. Friday's high upper 60s. I'm meteorologist Jennifer Naramore on KPDQ.
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14: So I heard the story of a little girl that grabbed a piece of paper and some crayons, and she sat down to draw. Her mother asked, "Honey, what are you drawing?" She said, "I'm going to draw a picture of God." Mom said, "Honey, nobody knows what God looks like." A little girl said, "They will when I'm done." What does God look like? What is God like? God is good. In fact, the Bible even says God is love. God is love. Behold, what manner of love the Father has given unto us, that we should be called the children of God. Greater love has no man than this, that he lay down his life for his friends. For God so loved the world, he gave his only begotten Son. Whoever believes in him should not perish, but have everlasting life. His love for us is unchanging, it's consistent, and it's inexhaustible. It's so wonderful. So listen to this. In his holiness, he is unapproachable. In his love, he approaches us. Let me say that again. In his holiness, he's unapproachable. How can I approach a holy God, a perfect, flawless God? I'm sinful. I fall short. He's unapproachable. But in his love, he approaches us. He says, "You come now to me. I want a relationship with you."
13: 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Already know God? 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
20: If you get frustrated, go take a walk, go pray, go do something with your spouse.
9: Don't do that with a child. Emotional consequences are not helpful.
20: That's Dr. John Townsend, and he joins us today on Focus on the Family with Jim Daly. He's going to help you set boundaries with your children. I'm John Fuller.
21: John, I'm looking forward to this. I mean, my boys are now in their 20s, but this is the kind of information I wish I would have understood and digested with Gene to be able to do this better. I mean, we understood the concepts, but we didn't slow down to really apply them as best as we could. And for that reason, you know, we want to make sure you're equipped as a parent of younger children to be able to apply these boundaries, because the outcomes are so good. And children feel more confident, more secure, even though it takes a little bit of, discipline to be able to apply these as a parent. But it's going to be great content.
20: Yeah, and Dr. John Townsend is a speaker and best-selling author, and we're covering a book he co-wrote with Dr. Henry Cloud. It's called Boundaries with Kids, How Healthy Choices Grow Healthy Children. And we'll encourage you to get a copy of that.
21: Yeah, it's so good. Welcome. Good to have you back, John.
9: Great to be here.
21: What are some of those obstacles that parents run into when they're setting boundaries?
9: Well, there's two ways to look at the obstacles. First is things that kids do to oppose boundaries, that they don't like them at first. They escalate sometimes, and they blow up, or they melt down. Sometimes they withdraw and feel hurt, and, you know, they don't feel very loved. And sometimes they manipulate to get around it. But that's not the biggest obstacle. The biggest obstacle is us. The parent, and some attitudes that we have and mindsets that we have that we've got to look at. That makes the biggest difference in the world. Let me give you a few examples. One is to need the child's love. I need my child to think I'm good and loving and helpful and think positive about me. I need my child. Well, if you need your child to think positive of you, you'll never say no. You'll be the circus parent. Another one is, this is a technical term, it's very important in parenting, fragilizing. To fragilize means to think that your child is a little broken egg, that you've got to walk on eggshells around so that when child gets uncomfortable because you're frustrating them or saying no, are they going to fall apart? Are they going to have a nervous breakdown? And that's making somebody who's pretty resilient most of the time fragile. That's a problem in parenting.
21: Let me ask you in that regard, because this is a really critical point. The fact that culturally we're avoiding allowing that resilience, because we're doing exactly what you're saying. We're overprotective. We're overly engaged. Mm-hmm. And I think, again, this is one of those aha moments for a lot of parents who are watching or listening, who are the helicopter parent, the hovering parent, because they feel that's the responsibility of a parent of a 3-year-old, 5-year-old, 9-year-old. Mm-hmm. Why do we need to back down a little bit? Because of the outcomes that will occur if we don't.
9: Yeah, the best way to look at that is look at the sources for reality. One is the research. It just says if you are always keeping the child from any discomfort or unhappiness of any kind, you put out an anxious child. They feel insecure, like I don't have the strength to handle, you know, hard things, and I don't have frustration tolerance. And all of a sudden, they're very scared about life because somebody took care of this for them. The second is project into the future. Now, if I don't want him or her at 9 to ever feel bad, what kind of a husband or a wife or a worker or a minister or a friend are they going to be? They're going to be overwhelmed with life all the time. And the third source is, let's read our Bible. What does it say in Ephesians? It says that we're supposed to build each other up with grace and truth. Well, grace is the love and the support and the listening. And truth is, hey, there's some house rules here. So it's just not even a question anymore, that the children need to know what no means and to have their own no, ultimately.
21: Yeah, that's so good. We're going to do something a little different. We've got some callers who have sent their questions in knowing this program was going to occur, which I think is great. So, you know, our goal here at Focus is to help you do this parenting job as best as you can. That's always our goal. And hearing from you in this way, I think we're going to do a few, is a great way to put real people in this spot and let them ask you a question. So let's take the first one.
22: I'm wondering at what age it's appropriate to start disciplining your child. In general, you know, I was always taught that you just start as early as possible, but I'm wondering, like, what age they can start connecting the cause and effect of their actions. Like, I would assume it's before they can have, you know, a full conversation, but I'm just not sure what that point is.
9: It's a great question. I don't believe in a lot of this during infancy. The first 12 months, that child is busy just trying to figure out what the world is and where love is and where safety is. And they don't even have the neurological capacity yet to understand the meaning of the word no. It was a few exceptions, maybe structure and feeding times and nap times later in the first year. But toddlerhood was where I believe it needs to begin, which is, you know, the onesie twosie. And that's when they can learn language. Cognitively, they can go, oh, there's this word called no. I need to understand this. And if a parent will lovingly just set out the house rules, you know, here's how you treat your dog, or here's how you obey mom and dad, or these sorts of things. And when they have a bad attitude, help to correct that. That's very important, very helpful. And it sets the stage. Don't start that too late. And toddlerhood is fine for that.
21: Yeah. Let me ask you, especially like with young children, kind of the phase we're talking about right now, the mom who is just struggling with the get your shoes on because it's time to go. I mean, this sounds simple, but it's so right. And she has to repeat that, or dad has to repeat that 20 times. Mm-hmm. I said, get your shoes on. We got to go. How do you create a boundary around that and enforcement of timeliness?
9: Well, the first thing you have to do is to realize that if you say it several times, that's a thing that we call nagging. And nagging without consequences creates insanity.
21: Right.
9: Because the child learns, well, they always say it five times. Right. I'm a number four right now. I'm fine.
21: Yeah. Isn't it interesting? They do learn how to delay.
9: So you tell them, I always say, give them the 30,000 picture. You know, sweetheart, I used to say it seven times, and I think that I want to change that. I'm going to do it one time, and then you'll have the timeout, or I'll take away the toy if it doesn't happen. Well, they don't believe that because they have a thousand experiences of mom doing it or dad doing it that way. But then when you follow that up, and after the one time you take the toy away or whatever, and the child is now in a new reality, I'm living in a new world because I lost something and they followed up. And so that's going to be a conflict. It's going to be upsetness, but you have to tolerate that and be loving about it. And the more you do that, and don't nag, but say after the first time. I've got parents that were friends that said, once we did that, all of a sudden we have all this lack of angst and we had more fun time.
21: Yeah, interesting. You know, that's the goal, right?
9: That's the goal.
21: Things happen when asked and consequences are few.
9: And they put on their shoes. Can you believe that, Jeff?
21: Which is the goal. My goodness. No. You know, another concept in the same space is something you referred to as emotional consequences, to avoid emotional consequences. And this is another big one that we as parents tend to fail at because we get emotional. We're angry and because it's now driven our temperature emotionally up. I said to get those shoes on now. And that's not helpful because that kind of reaction or direction, boundary, it starts to hurt the identity of the child. They think shame. It's shame. Okay, I'm not doing the right thing for whatever reason. The child may not even understand it. I just enjoy playing. I want to color more. I don't want to put my shoes on. But the parent's unhealthy emotional rise can lead to some issues later.
9: Right. You know, it reminds me of Colossians 3, where the Bible says, don't exasperate or embitter your child because they'll get discouraged.
21: Well, that is a good scripture.
9: It makes so much sense because when you look at it, there's this little person called a child and there's this big people out here, and you want the big people to be sane. They want to be loving and rational, all those things. And if mom or dad blows their top with these emotional consequences, these shaming things, the kid thinks, I live in a crazy world. And it's scary because they're not safe anymore. But if the parent goes, this is the rule. Now, here, I'm going to be clear about it, and stays warm about it. I'm firm, but warm. The child goes, oh, I live in sanity, and she's safe, and he's safe, and I can do this. So you have, if you get frustrated, go take a walk, go pray, go do something with your spouse. Don't do that with the child. Emotional consequences are not helpful.
21: And I mean, this is a thing that I've noticed even in raising my boys. You have to do everything within your power to always be the adult, to always be the calm one, the calm voice, never move into a place where you get angry and emotionally destructive, if I could say it that way. That's a challenge because they will, boy, the teen years, will they push your buttons or what?
9: Yeah.
21: So, but you have to come back to this okay, I'm the parent, I'm not the child, but we can tend to, as parents, to get down in the mud with them.
2: You know what I think really helps there, Jim, is that anytime you're in that immediate crisis, a meltdown in the grocery store or somebody smoking dope at 14, you know, whatever the meltdown is, is don't get lost in the present crisis. Think future.
21: Right.
2: What I'm getting ready to do with my child, I want to play the long game. How am I going to affect them as a parent, as a somebody, you know, who's in their 30s? And what I next do will get me into my prefrontal cortex, and I won't be amygdala hijacked, fighting and flight. Just think about the future when that happens, and you'll be the adult.
21: And it's a good distraction, too, in the present, to think about the future.
20: Yeah. This is Focus on the Family with Jim Daly, and today we're talking with Dr. John Townsend about it's a classic book that he co-wrote with Dr. Henry Cloud, Boundaries with Kids, How Healthy Choices Grow Healthy Children. 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
21: John, we have another parent who wants to ask a question. Let's hear what their question is.
4: So one of my twins in particular is has always been a little more emotionally sensitive boy. And where it's coming out now in these preteen years is just kind of like a overall moodiness or sullenness. Really, it pushes my buttons, just the facial expressions and just the kind of like woe is me-ism where I'm trying to, you know, we really want our kids to see all the good that God has for them. And so how do you handle that without heaping shame?
2: You know, this is a really important question because, especially in teen years, the hormones take over, puberty takes over, the endocrine's going, and the moodiness happens, and a lot of parents are, goodness gracious, I want this child to see the good things that God's brought around. So this is sort of a semi-boundaries and semi-also attachment relationship question. And in terms of the boundaries part, when there's misbehavior with a sensitive teen, it doesn't mean you drop the rule and say, well, if you're upset, if it's going to make you discouraged, if it's a reasonable boundary about behavior or conduct, these sorts of things, you got to hold the rule, but you do need to listen more. And what we find is instead of saying, stop feeling moody, get happy, you know, I never work with me, is when you keep the structure, but you also say, tell me more about it. When the child feels understood that my parent is with me, even though I'm down. I mean, think about David in the Psalms. He was always complaining to God, and that's why we know it's okay. And God was okay with it. The child begins to feel like, you're in the well with me. I do feel bad about my dating life or I'm not doing well in sports or whatever. And the parent comes in and says, I know that's tough. The child feels like I'm in this empty well of pain, but you're not talking me out of it. You're in the well with me, giving me grace and attunement. And the child begins to think this is okay, but don't drop the structure and the responsibility at the same time. It's a win-win, not a zero-sum game.
21: John, let me ask you this. How can parents teach their children to manage their own responsibilities? I mean, that's kind of the golden question, actually, because this is what every parent at every stage is going to be troubled by. How do I do this? How do I teach my child life responsibilities and they then do them?
2: I can give you the big picture in four words, if it helps with this, because this is the question, is how do you incentivize kids to make good choices with the boundary thing? The first thing is love, because no child can take a boundary

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6: The kid never has a chance to disobey, and watch what happens later in life in college.
7: I want to emphasize this because this is really good. It's kind of another light bulb. It feels like as we're parenting in our limited ability, and that's okay. I mean, we haven't done this before. It didn't come with a manual. You're learning as you go. And how many parents want a do-over? You ever say that to Dina?
6: Mm-hmm.
7: I've said that to Gina. I wish I could have a do-over. Yeah. But in that regard, it's okay for the child to fail.
6: Mm-hmm.
7: You actually want them to, and then be that net to help them learn from that and
6: right.
7: to do better next time. I think this would be true for Gene and I think we had a goal of zero failure rate, and that's so unhealthy
6: right.
7: for the child. And that would be a do-over for me, to be more engaged with our boys, to allow them to fail and allow them to be healthy in that.
6: Right. Now, there's a certain limit to that. You don't tell a three-year-old they can run out in traffic. That's
7: right.
6: awful. But, yeah, they need to be able to fail, because there's no learning without it. You know, you take Joshua 24. It says, choose this day who you're going to serve. God even says, I'm not going to make you do this. There's no have to here. And the thing that, especially in those middle years, guys, you want to be around when they fail. So mm-hmm. we didn't want perfect children those age, because we had the suspicion that if they were perfect with us and we couldn't be around to monitor things and guide things, in college is going to be a nightmare. We always felt a little insecure around some parents that their kids are just kicking it, and just, how can I please my parents during the junior high years and the high school years? And we were thinking, gosh, we're not that. And then we found out these nightmares happen in college, because now they learned how to choose. So freedom is a good thing. So the first step is the love. The second thing, here's the rule. That's the boundary. The third is the freedom to fail and to disobey. And the fourth is reality consequences.
7: Mm.
6: Here's what happens.
7: Yeah.
6: And I've set up appropriate reality consequences, which is giving them something they don't want, like chores, taking away something they do want, like a phone. And there's the whole four words. And that's kind of what the book is about.
7: Yeah.
8: You know, in terms of responsibility, Dr. Towson, there is a moment most of us parents face where our child says, I can't do it. And there's something in what you just said that is making me wonder, how do we handle those moments? Because we aspire to actually, you can do that, because we think you can. There's some coaching involved in there. There's some natural consequences, some failure. But how do we help our child understand the difference between, I just don't want to do that, or I don't think I can, and my parents really want me to?
6: Yeah, John, that's just a real normal problem. In the book, we call it the law of responsibility. How do you bear your own load, like Galatians 6 says? And a lot of children will think, I can't do it because it's uncomfortable. Now, some things they can't do. That's why it's important to have age-appropriate responsibilities. In the book, we've got a table on that, so you can know what's different between a 4-year-old and a 13-year-old, because there's some things they cannot do. But you start with what I call OJT, on-the-job training. Walk them through it. Here's how you feed the dog. Here's how you do your homework and stay with it for 45 minutes without a break. Here's how you learn how to cook. So you walk through them as you would with a job. So then they go, I'm getting that capacity because mom and dad are training me. And then there's a learning curve. And they don't walk the dog right, or they only sit still for 10 minutes or whatever. And the learning curve makes mistakes. You're just compassionate about that, but you stick with it. Next, you empathize with the complaining. Let them complain about it. As long as they're doing it, don't trigger. So many parents who don't like the attitude, and you either criticize them and shame them, or you cave in and say, well, you're upset. But don't do either one of those. Just empathize. I know it's tough. Get back to work. And then you praise the success. That's how kids learn competency in life, for a skill or a marriage or faith.
7: Yeah. Let's hear one more question before we end today. And I want us to come back tomorrow, if you're willing, and we'll keep this rolling, because it's so good for parents to really understand boundaries. Let's listen to this question.
9: My question relates to my 14-month-old. I'm a first-time mother to a beautiful little girl, and I'm finding myself saying the word no to her a lot more than I ever thought I would. And she now says no back to me, and it feels like a little bit of a game. And I'm just wondering, how can I implement

0: is how can I deter her from doing things that are unsafe? How can I get her to stop doing things I don't want her to do without the use of the word no, especially during a season where communication is limited right now with the skills that she has. So any feedback would be much appreciated. Thank you again. Bye.
1: This is the ultimate question for parents, how we get into this no debate. It's like a tennis match where the ball is the word no, and it's going back and forth over the net.
2: It really is. Well, let me pose another way to look at this. So why toddlerhood to avoid no? Might as well stop it in early childhood or late childhood or early adolescence or late. Maybe saying no is a bad thing all the way through life. Well, there's going to be a nightmare. And so let's don't just think about the toddlerhood. If you don't like the word no, there's a problem because it's a great word. What does Matthew 5 say? Let your yes be yes, or your no be no. It helps us. It gives us structure. So what we found out is the only group that shouldn't really have a lot of no is, like we talked about earlier, the infant. They really can't metabolize or digest that. But a toddler on, they need it and they learn it. And I'm so happy with this caller because her child is responding with her own no, meaning I'm developing an identity. I'm going to protect myself. I might have a good relationship and not let anybody, you know, gaslight me. So when the toddler says, does what you don't like, and you say no, and it's a firm no, and it's a nice no, but it's not a mean no, then they begin to protest, set the consequence, make it a reasonable consequence. And after it's become like normalized, that this is the way my family is, this is the way mom and dad are, they calm down. It's like the rails of the crib for a baby. Structure brings security. A kid without a no in their lives is more insecure.
1: Yeah.
2: And if you look at the long-term research on parenting, it's really, really interesting. There are two factors of all these studies about what makes a nice person by age 21, from 0 to 21, two factors. One is appropriate warmth, real warmth, listening, getting down to their level, you know, caring. And the second is appropriate structure and strictness. That's the two that matter.
1: Really interesting. And unfortunately, as parents, we tend to see those as very different things. And like most of life, we lean into one and not the other. And when you do that in an imbalanced way, you end up with problems either way.
2: And you end up with a split parent problem. Hmm. The Disney parent and the uber strict parent. And then the child learns, here's where I have fun. I can do what I want. And here's the one that I'm kind of afraid of and resentful. Parents need to be integrated in what the Bible calls grace and truth.
1: That's good. John, right at the end here, I want to cover one thing that seems to be kind of a phenom amongst younger parents right now, this idea of avoiding the word no, that it's not a healthy thing. And I think they refer to it as gentle parenting. Speak to that issue. It's kind of touching on this idea of being out of balance in one direction. And I, you know, some of the best advice I ever got from a friend, he said, try to say yes in your parenting more than no. But that came to activity, you know, when your son asks you or your daughter, do you want to play catch? Try to say yes. Don't say no, I'm busy. And that's how he was applying it. And I think that's a distinction too. Say yes when it comes to things your child wants to do after work or whatever it might be, rather than saying, I'm really tired, I'm busy, whatever. Then there's this don't say no in order to be gentle on the child. Speak to that.
2: Well, I think that the gentle parenting thought pattern, there's some strengths in it. One is they tend to be more emotionally attuned to how the child is feeling. That's very important. The attunement is a big deal. Also, I think it's good to sometimes explain the why. Instead of just, I'm the mommy all the time, you know, because I'm the parent. Well, sometimes you have to do that. But sometimes it's helpful to say because, you know, it might hurt somebody's feelings because we want you to be a success. And the fact that it's kind of anti-harshness, well, harshness can really damage a child. But here's the weaknesses, I think. No matter how warm we are and how attuned emotion we are, it can become permissiveness. And then the child doesn't learn structure and responsibility. Also, there's an over-validating, they call it sometimes, of always overpraising everything. And that can dysregulate the neurology of a child's brain because they know that they're not that great. And they begin to feel like they're a sham. So you're telling me I'm going to be the next president. Well, maybe I am, but right now I can't even make it through my classes. So they feel this disconnect. The overpraising can be a problem. And also the collaborative conversation instead of no. Like, well, let's work this out together. Well, what that does is the child begins to think, I'm in charge here too, right? I'm just like these guys are. These
1: I got a vote.
2: I got a big vote. And instead of, I'm going to be in a world where there are authority figures and there's a God who owns everything and there's bosses and all this sort of thing, it becomes more confusing for them and sometimes creates a sense of entitlement and the inability, this is the big one, the inability to tolerate life's limits.
1: Yeah. That's big, and it seems epidemic right now. So, John, like I said, this is great. Let's go another day and cover some more of the content in the book. And what a great book it is. Dr. John Townsend with his co-author, Henry Cloud, Boundaries with Kids, How Healthy Choices Grow Healthy Children. 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And just know that, you know, you're supporting something that we are having an impact, John. 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I think last year alone, we were able to help 470,000 families prepare for that parenting journey. That's a good thing. And we're really, you know, I'm grateful that Focus is having that kind of impact.
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1: And Dr. Townsend, you're involved with raising up the next generation of strong Christian counselors through your efforts at Concordia. Tell us more about that.
2: Well, it's the Townsend Institute for Leadership and Counseling at Concordia University in Irvine, California. 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We're at the bottom third of expensive schools like ours. And we have these great guest experts, people like Henry Cloud, Patrick Lencioni. There's a person named Jim Daly who speaks with our students who's very well.
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1: You see, God standing with Joshua was not dependent on Joshua being a perfect general. The Lord said to Joshua, "Don't fear them. I have given them into your hands." He reiterates that he is with Joshua. He is with Israel. He's not with Joshua and Israel because Joshua and Israel have it all together. He chose them out. And Christian, remember this. The battle is not ours. It's the Lord. You've made your share of mistakes. So have I. The battle is the Lord's. Be strong in the Lord, in the strength of his might. Take up the full armor of God. Our battle is not against flesh and blood. Therefore, take up the full armor of God that you might be able to stand firm. Stand firm.
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1: Turn to Joshua chapter 9. The longest day, literally, in this battle of Gibeon. Joshua, you know, is a type of Christ. He's a picture. Christ is the reality, but his imprint, his type, if you will, that's a biblical term, is left throughout the scripture, throughout history, because God wants us to learn everything we can about him. And Joshua's a type of Christ. You know, when he returns, we talk about it. We're going to talk about, you know, Christ's death, burial, and resurrection. We proclaim it until he comes back. And when he comes back, he's not coming humble and mounted on a donkey. He's coming back on a white stallion. He's coming back as the conquering king. He's coming back as general, we would say. General of the armies. Supreme Allied commander, you know. We think about Eisenhower with longest day in our mind. Well, Jesus Christ is going to come back and every eye will see him. Every knee will bow. Everyone will be forced to confess he is Lord as he's coming back. And Joshua is a picture of that. In other words, we ought not to shy away from the fact that Joshua, Yeshua, he's his namesake, you know, he's the general, and he leads them in battle. And of course, he met Jesus Christ. In chapter 5, we saw it. He met the commander, the general of the Lord of hosts, and he fell on his face, Joshua did, when the pre-incarnate Jesus Christ visited him, as Christ did a few times in the Old Testament. And every time people were overwhelmed, and Joshua was, he fell on his face, and the Lord told him, take your shoes off, just like he had Moses. And he did. He removed his sandals. But Joshua is also a guy just like you and me. He's a man with a nature like ours. Elijah, the Bible says, was a man with a nature like ours. And so don't get these guys up on a pedestal and fail to learn from what we can from them. They're guys just like us. And he made his mistakes, and we saw one last week. You know, he was ready in chapter 9. He was ready for the roaring lion, which Satan is, we're told. A roaring lion, seeking whom he might devour, 1 Peter 5. He's the thief. He came to steal, kill, and destroy. Joshua was ready for a fight for the army. But he wasn't ready for the crafty serpent. The Gibeonites outwitted him. They tricked him. And we read it last time, you know, back in Deuteronomy through Moses, 40 years earlier, he said, do not, whatever you do, don't make a covenant with the people of the land. I've given them 400 years to repent. I'm dealing with them. Get them out of there. This is your land, and I want it devoted to me, not a big mixture of stuff. Do not make a covenant. Exodus 23. Exodus 34. Beware, lest you make a covenant. 40 years later, Moses reiterates this right before he dies in Deuteronomy, and he says, don't make any covenants. And we saw last week, Joshua made a covenant with the Gibeonites. He said, well, Scott, they tricked him. He didn't even know. Yeah. We talked about that. We're to know our enemy. And I'm telling you, it's no good to say, well, I didn't know any better. I got tricked. We have a crafty serpent who's our enemy. But today, that was last week. Okay? Today, I want to talk about the Lord and how mighty he is. So let's pick it up where we left off. They made this deal with the Gibeonites. You know, remember what the Gibeonites did. They came in and they dressed like they were from a long distance. They brought old dry bread and worn out clothes, and they came in and said, we're from a distance. We heard about the fame of the Lord, and we'd like to make a covenant with you. And they kind of thought, Israel, the leaders, Joshua, they said, how do we know you're not people in the land here? Oh, no, we're not. They took their word for it. Have you ever done that? I have. You know, just been duped. But anyway, they went ahead and made the covenant. Well, that's where we left off. And let me just read verse 14. So after they heard these guys say, no, we're from a long distance away. We've heard about the Lord. We want to make a covenant with you. So the men of Israel took some of their provisions and did not ask for the counsel of the Lord. Mark that. They just went ahead and did it. They didn't bother to ask. Have you found yourself in that situation? Dangerous place to be. I'm just going to go ahead and do it. Doesn't the Bible say something? I don't know. I'm just going to go. Ask for the counsel of the Lord. Pray. Open your Bible. Listen to other believers. Get counsel from the Lord, especially on big decisions. Covenants? You thinking about marriage? You thinking about buying a house? You thinking about just, you know, signing the paper for the business? Whatever it is. Big and little, get counsel from the Lord. Well, Joshua made peace with them, verse 15, and made a covenant with them to let them live. And the leaders of the congregation swore an oath to them. And it came about at the end of 3 days after they'd made the covenant, the ink was barely dry, you know, they heard that they were neighbors. And they were living within their land. Quickly, they think, 3 days later, they figured it out. How often that happens? Well, let's just look at some of the results. Then the sons of Israel, verse 17, set out and came to their cities on the third day. Now their cities were Gibeon, and I can't pronounce half of these, just to let you know. Just like you probably can't. So the sons of Israel did not strike them, verse 18, because the leaders of the congregation had sworn to them by the Lord, the God of Israel. They swore to an oath to the Lord, and they swore to their own hurt. When you've made an oath, you say, I shouldn't have married her. I shouldn't have married him. Listen, you made the oath. And so they followed their covenant, their oath. They swore to their own hurt. The Bible calls it that in Psalm 15. That's what godly people do, okay? But look at the results. The whole congregation grumbled against the leaders. You know, Joshua spent some capital here. The leaders misled the people. They didn't really seek the counsel of the Lord. And when you do that, you lose... You know, we say they spent some capital, you know what I mean? You lose a little credibility, men, leading your home. Look back at chapter 1. Chapter 1, the people, you know, the Lord said, hey, I'm going to be with you, Joshua. Everywhere you go, I'm going to give you victory. And the people, Joshua told the people, you know, and verse 16 of chapter 1, they answered Joshua saying, all that you've commanded us, we will do. And wherever you send us, we will go. Just as we obeyed Moses in all things, so we will obey you. I mean, this is big shoes Joshua's filling. Moses, we will obey you. only, look at verse 17. I remember I was sitting in the backyard last summer reading this as I've been kind of marinating in Joshua's life, you know. And I saw this word only as the people said, we'll follow you, Joshua. Only may the Lord your God be with you as he was with Moses. Men, your wife wants to know that you're following the Lord. Verse 18, anyone who rebels against your command and does not obey your words and all that you command him shall be put to death. Only be strong and courageous. Lots of times, trouble in church, trouble in families, trouble in business, trouble, grumbling, is because the followers have sensed that the leaders are not walking with the Lord. And Joshua didn't seek the counsel of the Lord, and you got the congregation grumbling. We've seen that before, huh? You know, you look back at Exodus and you think about it. Well, anyway, that's one of the results. And then verse 19, all the leaders said to the whole congregation, we have sworn to the Lord by the, we have sworn to them by the Lord, the God of Israel. Now we cannot touch him. I thought we were supposed to root these people out. Yeah, but we made an oath. We swore to the Lord. We can't touch him. This we will do to them, even let them live, lest wrath be upon us for the oath which we've sworn to them. And the leaders said to them, let them live. So they became hewers of wood and drawers of water for the whole congregation, just as the leaders had spoke to them. Then Joshua called for them and spoke to them, saying, why have you deceived us, saying, we're very far from you when you're living within our land? And you hear Joshua kind of saying, why'd you do that? And now, therefore, you're cursed, and you shall never cease being slaves, both hewers of wood and drawers of water for the house of my God. We're going to pick this up next time, the longest day, you know. This is part one, by the way, just to let you know. Might be the longest sermon. Okay, I'm just teasing. But we'll come back to some of this. So they answered Joshua and said, because it was certainly told your servants that the Lord your God has commanded his servant Moses to give you all the land and to destroy all the inhabitants of the land before you. Therefore, we feared greatly for our lives because of you and have done this thing. I mean, the alternative was to have you guys kill us. So yeah, we did this. We heard that the Lord told you to root us all out and deal with us. Well, now behold, we're in your hands. Do it as it seems good and right in your sight to do to us. Thus he did to them and delivered them from the hands of the sons of Israel, and they did not kill them. But Joshua made them that day hewers of wood and drawers of water for the congregation and for the altar of the Lord to this day in the place which he would choose.
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1: Verse 10. Now it came about when Adonizedek, king of Jerusalem, heard that Joshua had captured Ai and had utterly destroyed it, just as he'd done to Jericho and its king, so he'd done to Ai and its king, and that the inhabitants of Gibeon had made peace with Israel and that they were within their land. They took Jericho, they took Ai. Now the Gibeonites, which is a powerful people, they've cut a deal with Israel. When the king of Jerusalem heard this, he feared greatly. Verse 2, because Gibeon was a great city, like one of the royal cities, and because it was greater than Ai, and all its men were mighty. Therefore, Adonizedek of Jerusalem sent word to Hoham, king of Hebron, and Piram, king of Jarmuth, and to Japhia, king of Lachish, and to Deber, king of Eglon, saying, come up to me and help me, and let us attack Gibeon, for it's made peace with Joshua and with the sons of Israel. So the five kings of the Amorites, they make this grand coalition, you know, Hitler, Mussolini, the Japanese, you know, a formidable, formidable group allied against now Israel's now ally, Gibeon. So they gathered together and went up they with all their armies encamped by Gibeon and fought against it. Then the men of Gibeon, verse 6, sent word to Joshua to the camp at Gilgal, saying, "Don't abandon your servants. Come up to us quickly and save us and help us, for all the kings of the Amorites that live in the hill country have assembled against us." Now look who needs help. Gibeon. And this would have been unnecessary. Joshua didn't have to go fight for Gibeon. If he hadn't cut that deal, if he'd have got the counsel of the Lord, he could have taken these, like, you know, Jericho, Ai, Gibeon, like he had been. But now this formidable alliance faces him, and he swore to his own hurt, and he, verse 7, went up from Gilgal, base camp. He and all the people of war with him and all the valiant warriors. You know, I was thinking about it. Can you imagine what they're facing now? Massive alliance. And they've got to defend the Gibeonites against this. And they don't know if they can trust the Gibeonites. They know they can't trust them. How would you like to have them as your allies? You just cut a covenant with because they tricked you. So you can imagine the fear. And I was thinking about it, and I remember every now and then I get, you know, I read history, and I was thinking about the order of the day that Eisenhower gave in June 6th, you know, and they're trying to get the largest invasion in history to across the channel there, amphibious, you know. And on the 5th, he scribbled a note and stuck it in his pocket, and I saw a copy of it. And he wrote this, "In case we fail," he thought, "the odds are stacked against us." And he thought, "What if we fail?" And he scribbled this note, and they found it, and they've saved it. And he said, "If any blame attaches to the attempt, it is mine alone." He took leadership, said, "People are saying we should, the timing's wrong, Hitler's got this, whatever. If any blame attaches to the attack," he pre-wrote the that a concession that he might have to write as they had to retreat, "It attaches to me alone." Then the more public statement that was read to all the troops and to the whole world, you know. In fact, he'd been working on it since February, crafting this statement. And I won't read you the whole thing, but it starts, "Soldiers, sailors, an airman of the Allied Expeditionary Force." And you can just sense the gravity of it. "You're about to embark upon the Great Crusade. And he knows that many of them will lose their lives. And he said, the eyes of the world are upon you. Your task will not be an easy one. The enemy is well trained, well equipped, and battle hardened. He will fight savagely. And I say to you today, we saw last week, he's clever and deceptive. He's a thief. He'll try to destroy. He's a murderer. Our enemy will fight savagely." Okay? And then he closed that formal statement, "Let us beseech the blessing of Almighty God upon this great and noble undertaking." I couldn't help but think of that as I see Joshua taking the troops up from Gilgal, not knowing what he's going to face, except it's a massive alliance that Gibeon's saying, "We need your help now." These liars are saying, you know. Well, verse 8, "The Lord said to Joshua, 'Do not fear them, for I have given them into your hands. Not one of them shall stand before you.'" Wow, that's good to hear. God's grace. You see, God standing with Joshua was not dependent on Joshua being a perfect general. God is swore an oath to us, "I will never leave you or forsake you." But Scott, I've made my share of mistakes. So have I. If it depended on me keeping my nose clean to have God's faithfulness on my behalf, I'd be in real trouble. In fact, I'd be a disaster. The Lord said to Joshua, don't fear them. I have given them into your hands. He reiterates that he is with Joshua. He is with Israel. He's not with Joshua and Israel because Joshua and Israel have it all together. He chose them out. And Christian, remember this. The battle is not ours. It's the Lord. You've made your share of mistakes. So have I. The battle is the Lord's. Be strong in the Lord and in the strength of his might. Take up the full armor of God. Our battle is not against flesh and blood. Therefore, take up the full armor of God that you might be able to stand firm. Stand firm. God's grace. Well, the battle of Gibeon now. Let's just read it, verse 9. And what we're going to do is read it. I'm going to walk through it briefly. And then we're going to go back and just pick up truths off the battlefield, you might say, you know. Verse 9. So Joshua came up then suddenly. Joshua came upon them, suddenly by marching all night from Gilgal. And the Lord confounded them before Israel. And he slew them with a great slaughter at Gibeon and pursued them by the way of the ascent of Beth-horon and struck them as far as Azekah and Makkedah. And it came about as they fled from before Israel while they were at the descent of Beth-horon that the Lord threw large stones from heaven on them as far as Azekah and they died. There were more who died from the hailstones than those whom the sons of Israel killed with the sword. Then Joshua spoke to the Lord in the day when the Lord delivered up the Amorites before the sons of Israel. And he said in the sight of Israel in a public way, he said, O sun, and he's speaking to the Lord, notice. He's not talking to the sun. He spoke, verse 12, to the Lord in front of everybody. O sun, stand still at Gibeon. O moon, in the valley of Ajalon. So the sun stood still and the moon stopped until the nation avenged themselves of their enemies.
2: 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Today's message was titled, The Longest Day, a message from our Life of Joshua sermon series. 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We'd love to share how this work is impacting lives around the world. Even though we've concluded our study in Galatians, today you still have time to request either the companion booklet to the Galatians study titled A Transformed Life or the USB drive with all 50 hours of Pastor Scott's teaching through the book of Galatians. 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That's Abide in the Word, P.O. 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
1: The Lord fought for Israel. The Lord confounded the enemy. The Lord threw large stones on them. The Lord listened to the voice of a man. The Lord fought for Israel. Now, what should we take home from this? Well, the Lord. Okay? Four times. Let's not think about all the strategies and, you know, ancient warfare and stuff. That's true, and we should, you know, but the Lord, this story's about the Lord and his intervention and the great victory that was won, not because of Joshua being so wise to make this covenant with Gibeon, huh? The Lord. The battle is the Lord's. Be strong in the Lord and in the strength of his might. The Lord confounded. Look at that. The Lord confounded them before Israel. But notice, let me tell you something. The Lord confounded the enemy. Why? How? I asked myself. Well, not without using the skill, strategy, and hard work of Joshua. Look at verse 9. Joshua came upon them suddenly. How? By marching all night from Gilgal. They never expected Israel to get there that fast.
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3: Pretty clear out there as the night goes on. Our overnight low right around 60 to 65. And another hot one for Wednesday. It's going to be the last hot day before we have a big cooling trend. We're up to about 90 on Wednesday with some sun. And then partly sunny Thursday, the high upper 70s. System ushering in rain Thursday night and Friday. Friday's high upper 60s. I'm meteorologist Jennifer Naramore on KPDQ.
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11: If someone you love desperately needed rescue, what would you be willing to give up? 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Your career? Your freedom? Well, Jesus gave up heaven itself. In Philippians 2, Paul wrote what many scholars call the single greatest passage about Christ. Paul used a word that should stop us cold. Christ emptied himself, not of his deity, but of his privilege, all the way to a cross that was so vile, Romans wouldn't even utter the word. Today, on Insight for Living, Chuck Swindoll takes us there, to the servant who came and paid it all.
12: Let's turn our attention to what is considered by many the single most significant statement in the New Testament letters regarding the person of Jesus Christ. Philippians chapter 2, I'll be reading only four verses from this second chapter, as we think today about the servant who came. Verse 5, Philippians 2, have this attitude in yourselves, which was also in Christ Jesus, who, although he existed in the form of God, did not regard equality with God a thing to be grasped, but emptied himself, taking the form of a bond servant, and being found in appearance as a man, he humbled himself by becoming obedient to the point of death, even death on a cross.
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12: There is something life-changing about knowing we are loved when we are, in fact, very unlovely, and not feeling very loving. There's something equally magnificent about knowing that the same one who loved us when we didn't deserve it is willing to reach out and care for us and help us when we can't help and care for ourselves. The first kind of affection that reaches out is true love. And the second kind of love that reaches down is true grace. And if you look at the cross, you will see both. Like two massive arms reaching out horizontally, there is love at work, love on display, as Christ took our place on that cross, proving his love to us as he, in grace, reached down to care for us and rescue us. I'm about to finish Pat Summerall's autobiography titled simply Summerall. You who are sports fans know the name, but you may not know much of his life because until the book was published in 2006, much of it wasn't known by the general public. We only knew him as a celebrity who occupied the same booth alongside John Madden and many of those televised national football broadcasts and games that went across the country and sometimes were done internationally. He was a celebrity. What you don't know is that Pat Summerall was raised in a small town in Florida, felt abandoned by father and mother, was really reared by a grandmother, and like many who go through abandonment, feelings of compensated for it. In his case, he did so through athletics. He became a fine football and basketball and baseball player young in life while he was in high school and was ultimately selected by University of Arkansas to be on their team, and there he played, and finally was drafted by the Chicago Cardinals. You heard me right. Chicago Cardinals. They later moved to St. Louis, where they were known as the St. Louis Cardinals and are now in Arizona. But back in those days, he played in the National Football League and ultimately found his way through promotions to the broadcast booth and became as well known as his partner. I've met Pat. He came to visit with me when I was a part of the leadership at Dallas Seminary, and I was so impressed with his humility and grace. And though, even though I didn't know anything of his life, you rarely find someone that humble. But there's a reason. You see, not only did he select athletics as his choice, he also selected alcohol and became dreadfully addicted to that drug of choice. He tells it all in his book in a chapter entitled The Reckoning. He refers to that time he is about to broadcast the on the famous golf links of Augusta, Georgia, the Masters. He says, I awoke in the guest house in Augusta, a serene and beautiful place that is home to my favorite sporting event in the world. But I felt disoriented, queasy, and panicked. It was 3 a.m. Something was terribly wrong with me. I struggled to roll out of bed and staggered into the bathroom. I'd gotten sick from too much drinking before, far too many times to count, but this was different. As I knelt on the bathroom floor, I felt as if my insides were pouring out on waves of the vodka I'd consumed before collapsing into bed. My drinking had increased in recent months, and now the penalties were getting steeper. There was blood in my vomit. A few years earlier, I had a similar episode. I'd bled so badly that I had to be hospitalized. I was sick for most of the night, coughing up mostly blood. This continued on and off the rest of the night. Doctors found a severe ulcer caused, they said, by many years of heavy drinking. I missed several game broadcasts because of that episode. My bosses at CBS quietly expressed their concern. It should have been a wake-up call for me. It was taking less and less for me to get drunk. Another bad sign. I drew deep breaths and tried to compose myself, but I still couldn't fight the waves of nausea. I lowered my dizzy head once more. What was I doing to myself? Finally, I got back on my feet and staggered over to the sink to splash water on my face. As I looked in the mirror, the fluorescent lights surrounding the medicine cabinet seemed to grow brighter. They illuminated my pale and haggard face, my bloodshot eyes, and all the protruding veins on my face and my nose. I looked like a monster. I was repulsed at my own image, at once terrified and disgusted. I'll save the time of reading too much here, but that led to an intervention, as you could imagine. Those who cared the most for him but had often been offended by him, his own adult children, and other close friends who had the courage to face him with the truth of his life, finally assisted him in getting to the Betty Ford Clinic for help. He writes of that rather openly. The intervention was a wrenching, heart-breaking, profoundly embarrassing event in my life. I will be forever grateful for it, even though I still deal with all the painful feelings it recalls. He describes going to the clinic, the stark Spartan room in which he was placed, and there they allowed two books. The book on AA and the other was a Gideon Bible. That was it. No contact with the outside world, only the two books and counseling sessions. He writes this, I read the AA book a few times and put it aside, but I kept coming back to the Bible. To my surprise, I found it engrossing like some code book to a world I'd heard about but never delved into. I wish I had the time to read you of his conversion. He later declares, I accepted that Jesus Christ was the Son of God who died for our sins. Now I felt I was truly a part of his family. I felt ecstatic, invigorated, happier, and freer. It felt as though my soul had been washed clean. As the old saying goes, the one who knows us the best loves us the most. And like that horizontal beam on the cross, his love reached around him. And then like the vertical beam, it reached down and rescued him. Now, why? If you know anything about Jesus, you know that he, as a member of the Trinity, existed in the very presence of the Father and the Spirit. There never was a time he ever had a beginning or will ever have an ending. So enthroned and in that magnificent place of glory, there came the day when the Father declared, in order for those sinners to be rescued, a sacrifice must be paid. And you must bear the sins of the world. And he left heaven and came, and as we mentioned last time, moved into the neighborhood, became one of us. Why? Why on earth? Why in heaven's name would he do it? At the end of Matthew chapter 11, there is a word used that can describe it all in simple, simple way. Verse 28, come to me, all who are weary and heavy laden, all who are drunks, whatever your drug of choice, all who are drug addicts, all who cannot conquer their lust, their drive for more and more pornography. If we knew the truth of this audience today, it would be perhaps shocking to some and embarrassing to others to realize how many of you are addicted to that continued curse that plagues this world. Whatever drives you further and further down, you are weary and heavy laden like Pat Summerall was that night in Augusta. And he says, I will give you rest. Doesn't give us a sermon, doesn't bring shame, doesn't point a finger, doesn't expose the awful truth to those around us. He just promises to give us rest. Why? Next verse. Take my yoke on you and learn from me, for I am gentle and humble in heart. There's the word, humility. Christ-likeness in one word, humility. Humility, you shall find rest for your souls. I will give you rest, the end of verse 28. You will find rest, end of verse 29. Because when I come, whatever journey I take you through, you'll find that my yoke is easy and my burden is light. I'll never add to your guilt. I'll never bring greater shame. Sin does that. But if you'll listen to the wrong voice, you'll talk yourself out of coming to Christ. Because after all, how could someone so holy and pure care for someone so broken and dark and depressed? It's called love. It's called grace. What do we mean when we refer to humility or this whole idea of servanthood? Let me amplify the word. It's a willingness to give up my will for another's good in order to accomplish what's best. I give up my will for another's good to accomplish what is best for that person. Humility is a desire to serve instead of be served. Mark 10:45, he came not to be served, but to serve and to give. I often say to people, if you want to describe the Christian life, you can do it simply in these few words. It's a life of serving and giving. It's a life of serving and giving. Some of you are still learning that. Many of you are narcissistic. Life revolves around you, your comfort, your satisfaction, your income, your controlling, your will. You know nothing of servanthood, or you know little of it. And the result is you reject one who is modeling that for you. But here in his humility, he comes and refuses to hold on to what is rightfully his, and releasing it rescues us from ourselves. How good is that? And every time you look at a cross, will you remember those arms reaching out represent love, and the stake reaching down represents grace. Love and grace, love and grace. Donald Gray Barnhouse at 10th Presbyterian Church in Philadelphia used to say it this way. Love that reaches up is

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6: Perfect example of that. Most of them Bible quoting, they just pull them out of context. You will not make that mistake if you will keep verses you're looking at in their context. Just as a beautiful diamond needs a setting for it to be serve a practical purpose, so verses of Scripture need the context, the setting. Now, this setting is about thinking along the same lines. See verse 1? If therefore there is any encouragement in Christ, any consolation of love, any fellowship of the Spirit, any affection and compassion, make my joy complete. Look closely by being of the same mind. If you think together, you'll get along together. If you think about the same things the same way together, you'll have a closeness of fellowship. Maintaining the same love, united in spirit, intent on one purpose. In fact, he goes further. And I can feel that long index finger of the apostle pounding against my sternum as he says, do nothing from selfishness or empty conceit, but with humility of mind, we're back to our thinking, with humility of mind, let each of you regard one another as more important than himself. Let me tell you, folks, if we could obey that one verse, we would transform the community in which we live. We would have a church like no other church on the planet. You would have a witness like no one else in your shop or in your office, in your neighborhood. That is Christianity in a nutshell. Those of us who are unselfish and are not driven by empty conceit, who possess a humility of mind, God help us all to go there. Who regard one another as more important than ourselves. We don't look out for our own personal interests. We look out for the interests of others. And Paul suddenly thinks, I need an example. I need an illustration. We say as the colloquialism of our time, I need a for instance. For example. And that leads him to the classic illustration of Jesus. Not surprisingly, he shows us Jesus in his condescension from heaven to earth, from the throne room of God to the cross in the verses that follow. Now, this section is magnificent because it covers three facets of a scene that boggles the mind. In no other scene in Scripture are you able to get into the mind of the crucified one like here. This is the best section. It describes him before he came to earth, verse 6. It describes in his coming as a servant, verse 7, and the early part of verse 8. And then it describes his sacrifice on a cross, end of verse 8. Let's go before his incarnation. Referring to Christ Jesus, who, although he existed in the form of God, you know me, we're not going to rush on. We're going to take time to pore over these words. I'm a word vulture. So I'm going to vulch on these words right here so that you'll understand them. Form of God. The Greek term is morphe, M-O-R-P-H-E. We have it in the middle of our word metamorphosis. In its original term, it meant the essential form that doesn't change. Keep that in mind. There's another word that is often translated form, and it's schema, S-C-H-E-M-A. We got a word scheme from it. They're different. Schema represents a form that changes. We are in form human beings. We are not less or more than we are human beings. From conception until death, we are human beings. That's our morphe. Our schema is changing. Little children grow into young pre-teenagers, and then finally teenagers, and then young adults, and then adults.

0: and then middle adults, and then ornery adults. You reach a final stage of ornery, where you are growing older. Your schema keeps changing, but your morphe remains human. Back to the verse. Who, although he existed in the unchanging deity, the form of God. The second part of the verse is equally important. He didn't regard equality with God something to clutch, something to cling to, but he released that privileged position.
1: Chuck Swindoll has given us a lot to think about today. From Pat Summerall's Broken Night in Augusta to the Greek word morphe, the unchanging essence of who Christ has always been, we've seen something remarkable. The eternal Son of God, existing in the fullness of deity, willingly releasing his privileged position to rescue us. If today's message has stirred a hunger to go deeper, well, we have a resource designed to help you do exactly that. Stay with us to hear a closing word from Chuck and learn about a new booklet he's written for you. Well, if you've been on social media in recent days and seen clips of Chuck's video series called Living with Insight, you've noticed that while Chuck is aging, his passion for proclaiming the good news isn't fading. It's actually growing stronger.
0: I've never been good at pretending. The calendar doesn't lie. I'm in my 90s now. And so my eyes don't function as they once did. My legs remind me every single day that I've logged a lot of miles. There are mornings when everything in me would rather sit quietly and let somebody younger carry the load, but then something happens. I picture myself standing behind a pulpit, my hands on that sacred lectern, my Bible open in front of me next to my notes, and something stirs deep down where age doesn't reach. And I remember what this is. I remember what's at stake, and I feel it all over again. The thrill, the privilege, the sheer staggering wonder that God would allow a weathered preacher to open his mouth and declare the most radical news ever to reach human ears, the cross of Jesus Christ. Friend, I look at this world, the chaos, the sorrow, the anger, the pain, and I don't see a world that needs better arguments. I see a world that needs what we have, the message that God has stepped into our mess and offered redemption to every last soul who will believe. That's not wishful thinking. That's the gospel. And it's just as powerful today as it was 2,000 years ago. My days behind the pulpit, week in, week out, are now behind me. I know that. I'm at peace with it, but we still proclaim the cross. As we close out this fiscal year on June 30th, I want to invite you to link arms with me for whatever miles remain. Your gift to Insight for Living is your voice in this proclamation. Through radio, the internet, social media, and resources reaching every corner of this world, you and I together get to tell them. Come with me. Let's boldly tell the world what they're longing to hear.
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4: A while ago, I was in a cab, and we passed a ghost bike on the side of the road. Do you know what a ghost bike is? It's when a bike has been painted white to commemorate the fact that a cyclist had been killed there. So I noticed it, and I said to my cab driver, "Wow, look at that, a ghost bike." And he said, "Yeah, there's a lot of them along here." And I said, "That's just horrible." Well, it turns out this cab driver's name is Tom. So I say to Tom, the cab driver, "So Tom, what do you think happens after we die?" Tom says, "Well, I think that we come back as another life form. If we've lived a good life, it'll be a higher life form. If we've lived a bad life, it'll be a lower life form." And on he went for a few moments, and I listened. And then he said, "Well, what do you think happens after we die?" I said, "Well, Tom, let me tell you. I believe that when we die, if we put our faith in Jesus Christ, we'll go straight to heaven. And I believe one day heaven will come to earth and it'll be amazing, Tom." And Tom, the cab driver, says, "You know what? I like your version of the afterlife better than mine." I said, "Hey, Tom, this is not my version of the afterlife. This is what's in the Bible. But there's only one way to get to heaven, and that's through Jesus Christ. God has dropped one lifeline from heaven, and it's Christ. And he's offering it to you tonight. Are you prepared for eternity?"
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6: The Department of Health and Human Services Office of Public Affairs recently made an encouraging statement about humans in the embryonic stage. In updated funding guidance, they recognize that embryos are human children and promoted adoption rather than destruction. The notice also prohibits grant recipients from destroying embryos and instead emphasizes serving the best interests of these children by helping to place them with loving families. This is a reminder of something that science has shown us for years. Human life begins at the moment of fertilization. There's no debate over whether or not these embryos are human, only whether they deserve equal protection like every other human. And we know every life matters.
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2: God's grace shows up in that moment of absolute challenge where you know that thing in your life where you don't have the strength to handle that thing, whatever it is? God's grace shows up and says, I'll take it from here. Thank you, God, because I'm about ready to snap.
1: 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I'm David J., thanking you for joining us today as we listen, learn, and are challenged by God's Word, the Bible. 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Now, when we're treated badly for our faith, the Lord wants us to handle it with patience and self-control, not with anger or revenge. You see, disdain means to be rejected or looked down upon, and we can expect it if we follow Christ. In fact, the more serious we are about our faith, the more pushback we might get. So today, Pastor Jack teaches that the discipline of disdain is to show compassion instead of hate. People who criticize our faith often don't understand what they're doing, and we need to care about them and pray for them. Now, with his message called Discipline of Disdain, here's pastor and Bible teacher Jack Hibbs.
2: In our lifetime, it will happen to each and every one of us at some point in some degree. Jesus yielded his life completely into the hand of the Father without any reservation, in absolute dependence. And he took what came according to the Father. And in every one of our lives, every one of us, you may be here today saying, I'm not a Christian, it's not going to come near me. It will happen to you. It's native to life. Except for the Christian, we've got hope. If you don't know Christ, you have no hope. There'll be that phone call. There'll be that blood test. There'll be that lump. There'll be that news. And your world will be rocked to the core. It happens to all of us. It's coming. If it hasn't happened already, it's coming to us. Things that are going on, it could come nationally, globally, personally, maybe your family. It doesn't matter. Your foundation will be shaken. And in that moment of shaking, how will you survive? You'll have to trust in God. And I'm grateful for you being here tonight because you have seen fit to invest in your faith. The Bible says in Romans 10:17, faith comes by hearing and hearing by the word of God. That's what's going on right now. Your faith will be strengthened and encouraged. It's supernatural. It's amazing. The Bible says in Matthew 26:67, that they spat on Jesus' face and they beat him and others struck him with their palms of their hands. By the way, palms, that word means in Greek, open-handed, a slap. If you've ever been in a fight, it's much better to get punched than it is to get slapped. You can much more endure a punch than you can a slap. A slap can kill you. Horrible. They slapped him and they said, prophesy to us, Christ. Who is the one who struck you? Remember, he is blindfolded. Wow. Jesus took it. You say, Jack, what are you saying? I'm saying this. Are you and I willing to submit to mistreatment by other people for Jesus' sake? This is very unheard of in our culture to even talk about. But you guys, most of the church today on the earth is suffering under some form of persecution right now. In John 16:33, Jesus says, "These things I have spoken to you, that in me you will have peace, but in the world you'll have tribulation. Be of good cheer." Amazing, huh? "Be of good cheer. I've overcome the world." See the focus? Are you guys with me? You're so quiet tonight. You see the focus? Because let's be honest. We are the when I say we, not only Americans, but Southern California, we kind of given birth to this culture of amusement. We're really famous for it. You know what amusement means, yes? Muse. Muse is to muse. Think, meditate, pour yourself into something to muse. I'm musing on this issue. To amuse is to unplug your brain, to have nothing. Cricket sounds. No thoughts, nothing going on in there. Amusement parks. That's what it means. You use your brain, you get to the place, your thinking gets clouded when you pay $100 to get into the place. And then you get greeted by a rodent. I mean, that ought to tell you right there from the start. What's wrong with this picture? And as soon as you walk through the gates, you go, "Come on, you know, come on, come on." And just, vroom. I'm serious, take a camera and go. It's true. And it may be that you realize, I don't know, I'm broke. And you kind of go into this zone of amusement, a place, a park where you do not think. That's what the word means. It does. A park. Yeah, I'm not joking. I'm serious. Amusement park. A park where nobody thinks. That's the meaning of it. Why do we do that? Because we don't want to be too close to reality where we live here. Okay? We don't want to be too close to reality. It freaks us out. We don't have to deal with it. Something happens and we look at it and go, let's go to a movie. Let's go to a movie. Right? Is that not true? Something happens and, put on some music. Turn up loud. That's what we do. What's wrong? That's wrong, man. That's scary. That's how you get to people when someone's being raped or shot at or something and the community just looks the other way and turns up the radio. That's how, and that's what Germany did when the Jews were being destroyed by Hitler. The church just turned up the organ music so they couldn't hear the Jews being carted away to Auschwitz and Dachau. Just sing louder. And we have this, and it's a danger. Are we willing to be mistreated for Jesus' sake? Now, let me define something right here, right now, because in my flesh, I can't do that. I'm confessing tonight my own weakness. I can't do that on my own. Maybe some of you, and I'm not mocking, I'm honestly saying some of you are so sweet-natured that if somebody were to make fun of you or somehow push you around, I have been raised and trained to eliminate the issue. And so I can't do that unless Jesus controls my heart. When Jesus said, for example, if someone strikes you on one cheek, turn to them the other. The context is religious persecution. They're attacking you for being associated with Jesus. I need strength to do that. I need the grace of God to pull that off in my life. Are you familiar? Remember when Paul, I'm more like Paul in this area, when Paul was smacked. Remember when Paul was speaking and he didn't know he was speaking to the high priest? And Paul responds and says, well, the Lord, you know, deal with you, you whitewashed sepulcher. I mean, that was radical language for Paul to say. He called this guy a graveyard. And the guard slapped Paul in the face. He goes, what did he hit me for? I'm a Roman citizen. And he says, you just called the high priest a tomb. And he says, well, I didn't know. You could see Paul going, I didn't know he was the high priest. I have to pray. God, that's more like me. I need to not be like that. God's grace, I'm so grateful for this hope. God's grace shows up in that moment of absolute challenge where you know that thing in your life where you don't have the strength to handle that thing, whatever it is? God's grace shows up and says, I'll take it from here. You thank you, God, because I'm about ready to snap. Now, please don't misunderstand me. And I've had Christians actually say this, and it's amazing to me. Well, you know, if somebody breaks into my home and tries to kill my wife and kids, Jesus says to turn the other cheek. Hey, lady, if you live in that house, I'd move out now. That's not what it means. If they all come in with machine guns and they say, deny Christ, or we're going to machine gun you down, that's different. God's grace will be there powerfully. But if some lunatic breaks into your house at 2 o'clock in the morning, or for that matter, 2 o'clock in the afternoon, to attack your wife and kids, the Bible's very clear. You take the guy out and call 911. I mean, I don't mean take the guy out to lunch. I mean, take him out. Some of you are going, where? Where do you take him? The Bible says if a man does not provide for his home, he's worse than an unbeliever. But when it comes to a religious context and you're being disdained for the glory of God, that's different. God's grace will be there. Number four, overcoming disdain. The Bible says a lot to the believers, to us Christians, of our relationship to Jesus, who we are as Christians. We're the bride of Christ. That's amazing. We are the sheep of his pasture. The Bible says we are the beloved of God, the children of God. It's amazing. Overcoming disdain. Think about this. Overcoming disdain is literally guaranteed to the Christian. When we are being mocked, ridiculed, and scorned, the Bible guarantees victory for us. I think when God really has control of our hearts, when those that are attacking us and ridiculing us, there's a deep sense of sympathy toward our attacker. They're blind and they don't understand. It's what the Spirit, when Jesus said, Father, forgive them, they know not what they do. Didn't Stephen echo that same thing in the book of Acts? Father, forgive them, they know not what they do. Where'd he learn that from? From the Spirit of God.
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2: Overcoming disdain. Listen to this quote. When the Lord calls us into his ministry, there are no losses. There will be defeats and there'll be setbacks. We will lose some battles, but the war and the victory has already been decided in our favor. And that's a beautiful truth. In 1 Samuel 17, verses 40 to 43, you know the story. David is there. He's a young man. He's come to see his brothers at the war. They've come to the Valley of Elah. And Goliath, the champion of the Philistines, comes out every day for 40 days. He's taunting Israel. He's this grotesque, freakish-looking, massive human being, a son of Anak. He's got six fingers and toes on each foot and hand. He's a weirdo. The Bible says that his spear was as a weaver's beam. That's a 135-pound spear. How can a man throw a 135-pound spear? That he was about 9 feet, 6 inches tall. That's freakish. Can you imagine Shaquille O'Neal going, whoa! And he's mocking Israel. And David is just a young man. And the Bible says in 1 Samuel 17 that David says, I can't take this. I'm going out there. And he goes out. He gets five smooth stones in his sling. He goes out there. And the scripture says, and I'll read it to you, 1 Samuel 17, 42. It says, and when the Philistine looked about and he saw David, he disdained him. because he was only a youth. He was ruddy. The word ruddy means red. We assume that he had reddish tinted hair. Some Jews, Hebrews, have reddish tinted hair. Does it mean they have reddish colored skin? Could be. We don't know for sure, but he's ruddy. He's reddish like, reddish. Sunburned? We don't know. But it says that he was handsome. The word has also been translated smooth skin. He's a boy. And Goliath, and he looks, what are you? What is that? And David's standing there, and he starts cursing David, the Bible says. And as he's cursing David, David says, oh yeah, you know what? Don't you love this moment? You know what? I come to you in the name of the Lord. And David runs toward Goliath. He runs toward him. Can you imagine if you and I, now look, you say, how do you do that? Well, no one does that. You don't run toward a lunatic maniac like that. You run away from a guy like that. Unless God is in it. David saw stuff that people didn't see. And I think, I don't know, I'm making this part up right now, but maybe David saw the shadow of his God on Goliath. Maybe David didn't see much of Goliath because his God was standing behind Goliath. Maybe David was running towards his God and Goliath was in the way. And so he just takes off and then he starts, whoo, whoo, whoo, whoo, and you got to read the Bible carefully. The rock did not kill him. It says the rock sunk into his forehead. There's no way that a kid can do that unless an angel is driving the rock. And he just goes, falls back, boom. And David runs over, pulls out his sword, a kid with a ginormous sword, Goliath's sword, and he puts it on Goliath's neck. Can you imagine? He's got to saw that head. And the Bible says he took the head and walked all the way to Jerusalem with it, hanging onto the thing. It was like, hey, look at that guy. David was disdained by the enemy, and God was in that. Psalm 62:2 says, he only is my rock and my salvation. He's my defense, and I shall not be moved. Who wrote that? David wrote that. How does he know? Oh, he knows. And then finally, enduring disdain. We end with this. We endure it. Enduring disdain. The Bible says in 1 Timothy 4:1 that in the last days, you guys, the Holy Spirit expressly says that in the last days, some will depart from the faith, how sad, giving heed to deceiving spirits and doctrines of demons. The Bible says in the last days, 2 Timothy chapter 3, but know this, that in the last days, perilous times will come. The word perilous means the wearing out or the wearing down. For men will be lovers of themselves, lovers of money, boasters, proud, blasphemers, disobedient to parents, unthankful, unholy, unloving, unforgiving, slanderers, without self-control, brutal, despisers of good. Translation, they will fight hook, line, and sinker against you and the God that you love and what you stand for. And you and I are living in the last days. Jesus said in Matthew 24:13, but he who endures to the end, the same shall be saved. We are to endure disdain. Church family, listen, we're out of time. I just want to share this with you. You got to understand, please, when someone, if you are being silenced for fear of someone rejecting you, will you hear this? The spirit of rejection against you is already out there. Understand this. Please listen. It'll be victory for you. Regarding disdain, you don't need to be afraid of it. Know that if you live a godly life, they are attacking Jesus that they see in you. They're not attacking you. You and I are not even a blip on the radar. They're upset at the Jesus part they see in your life. And that's what causes people who are of a different spirit to just come unhinged. And when they begin to attack, when they begin to ridicule, you've got to understand this is a badge of honor. The amazing thing, though, with us as Christians is that we have great sympathy and love for our attackers and our accusers. And we care more about their soul than they care about their soul. Isn't that weird? They're content at being wrong about God. We are right about God, and we worry and fret for their own safety. Isn't it weird? Isn't it strange that because of the Bible, it teaches us that you and I desire to pray for our leaders that we might live a quiet and peaceable life, and yet our enemies do everything to stir up and make this culture of ours anti-God? And they just, notice, they just won't leave God alone. They're constantly taking a swing at him nowadays. And the spirit of Babel, the spirit of Babel is back. If we could just build a tower tall enough, we'll shoot God down. That was the ministry of Nimrod. And it's back. But you're in the way. And when you are disdained, it's because they've seen Jesus in you. So don't lose heart. Don't give up. All those who live godly shall suffer persecution. Father, we thank you for your word, your medicine tonight for us. This is a spoon of B12 for our blood. And Father, tonight we ask you, Lord, in Jesus' name, that you would settle in our hearts this truth right here, right now, that without the power of your Holy Spirit, we will not survive. Without the power of your Holy Spirit upon us, we will not advance. And so, Father, we ask you, Lord, this evening, that you would manifest in each and one of our hearts, Lord, a refreshed, renewing, refilling of your Holy Spirit, to come upon us, to strengthen us. And Father, tonight, if there's a soul here this evening that does not know the God, the Lord, Jesus Christ, who died for them on the cross and rose again from the grave, that tonight that they would make that decision. That tonight they would say, Lord, forgive me of my sins, and my life is really insignificant. I don't even know why I'm living. What's my purpose? I see everything around me in life having a purpose. The clouds have a purpose even. The street has a purpose. A light bulb has a purpose. But maybe tonight you're asking, Lord, what's my purpose for existing? And my friend, that's a great question. In some respects, it's where it all begins. You have been created in the image of God. You're a child of God, but you have fallen far from God. You were born, you and I were both born wayward from the Lord. And all of us need to come back home. And no matter what we've done in life, he will forgive us of our sin. That's what he says. He delights in doing that. So tonight, don't let anything keep you from knowing his forgiveness, his love, his grace, his joy, and his purpose for you. Father, we pray that you'd galvanize this church for the remainder of this week with all power, with all grace, and all wisdom. Thank you, Lord. We praise you now in Jesus' name, and all God's people said.
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0: 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Coming up next, we have Pastor Brett Metter of Athey Creek Church. 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
5: Pretty clear out there as the night goes on. Our overnight low right around 60 to 65. And another hot one for Wednesday. It's going to be the last hot day before we have a big cooling trend. We're up to about 90 on Wednesday with some sun. And then partly sunny Thursday, the high upper 70s. System ushering in rain Thursday night and Friday. Friday's high upper 60s. I'm meteorologist Jennifer Naramore on KPDQ.
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0: It's 10 o'clock and time for the program formerly known as Day by Day. 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
1: So they throw him into prison, Peter and John, but the angel of the Lord opened the prison doors and said, go, stand and speak in the temple. Don't you love this? They put him in prison, but the prison doors just kind of open up.
2: Pastor Brett Metter says the gospel will always be news. Too good not to share.
1: And where do they go? Right back out preaching to the people. I like how these guys, man, they're busy. They're just busy about sharing the truth. In the days you and I are living, we should be champions of the gospel.

0: church was flourishing in Acts chapter 5 as many came to know the Lord. Miracles abounded as the gospel was boldly proclaimed. However, Satan attempted to stop the growing power of the church with attacks from both within and outside. Yet despite the enemy's best attempts, Pastor Brett Metter demonstrates how God's truth in today's word will always prevail.
1: So let's take a look at this whole chapter in the context of what we looked at. The first section of this chapter, I'm going to break this chapter into six sort of chunks. And the first thing we're going to call this, verses 1 through 11, the hypocrites altering the truth. Take a look, verse 1. But a certain man named Ananias, with Sapphira his wife, sold a possession. Remember their names. God is gracious and beautiful. They walk into the church. Now verse 2, it says, they sold the possession and kept back part of the price, his wife also being privy to it, and brought a certain part and laid it at the apostles' feet. But Peter said, Ananias, why hath Satan filled thine heart to lie to the Holy Ghost and to keep back part of the price of the land? Notice just a couple things here. Number one, the sin of Ananias and Sapphira was energized by Satan. But number two, the sin of Ananias and Sapphira was motivated by pride. They wanted to be esteemed by others. That's why they were making up this lie. Verse 4, and while it's remained, while it was still your money, he said, Peter goes on, was it not your own? In other words, you could have done whatever you wanted with that money. You were free at that point. And after it was sold, was it not thine own power? Why hast thou conceived this thing in thine heart? Thou hast not lied unto men, but unto God. And Ananias, hearing these words, fell down and gave up the ghost, and great fear came on all them that heard these things. And the young men arose and wound him up, that's in grave clothes, and carried him out and buried him. And it was about the space of 3 hours after, when his wife, not knowing what was done, came in. And Peter answered unto her, tell me whether you sold the land for so much. And she said, yea, for so much. So he gives her an opportunity. Did you sell it for as much as Ananias said? She said, yes, I did. Well, no, it's the lie. Verse 9. Then Peter said unto her, how is it that you have agreed together to tempt the Spirit of the Lord? Behold, the feet of them which have buried thy husband are at the door and shall carry thee out. Then she fell down straightway at his feet and yielded up the ghost. And the young men came in and found her dead, and carrying her forth, buried her by her husband. And great fear came upon all the church and upon many as heard these things. So what a sad thing. You know, God is gracious, but God is also righteous. That's Ananias' name. God is gracious, but don't forget, he's also righteous and holy. Sapphira, her name means beautiful, but there was an ugliness on the inside of her pride and hypocrisy. And a good lesson to remind us to not play act, play games with God. You know, we're supposed to point to the truth, and these people were bringing their lies into the church, and the Lord says, I'm not going to let that happen at the beginning. There was such a beautiful act of the Lord going on, and the Lord says, I'm going to make sure this precedent is set. So Satan, right here, was trying to get a little foothold in the early church with Peter and John, and he was going to use Ananias and Sapphira to do it. And hopefully none of us are allowing the enemy to get a stronghold or a foothold in the church of Jesus Christ. Man, we're supposed to be the pillar of truth, God's army, doing the work of God and pointing to Jesus Christ. Well, so that's the first section of this chapter, the hypocrites, altering the truth. But now in the next section, verses 12 through 16, we have the people accepting the truth. And we see that in verse 12. It says, and by the hands of the apostles were many signs and wonders wrought among the people, and they were all with one accord in Solomon's porch. So after the death of Ananias and Sapphira, they pick back up, and now the apostles, we just saw, you know, Peter in chapter 4 heal the crippled guy. Wow, a miracle. Now we're going to see the pedal to the metal with the miracles. Everyone's going to get healed here in a minute. So this is pretty radical. But I want you to note the little parenthetical statement at the end. And they were all with one accord in Solomon's porch. In the second temple period, that is when Herod the Great remodeled the temple, there was a covered area with pillars that had tons of pillars, you know, on the Temple Mount, just before getting into the court of the Gentiles on the eastern side of the temple. But you say, okay, so whatever, what's the big deal about Solomon's porch? Well, many things happened on Solomon's porch that are important. Solomon's porch in John 10, 23, do you remember on a winter festival, Feast of Dedication, which is Hanukkah, Jesus was in Jerusalem and declared himself to be the light of the world. And he did that on Solomon's porch. That's where Peter and John healed the crippled man that we saw. That's where they went right after he was healed. And this is the operative thing. It's where the early church would meet up and meet in large groups out on Solomon's porch. It was a gathering place for believers in Jerusalem. And it would be that all the way to the diaspora in AD 70 when the Jews would be kicked out of Jerusalem. But Solomon's porch was the place where the Christian church really hung out, and by the multitudes. So what happens? Well, it goes on in verse 13. It says, "And the rest durst no man join himself to them, but the people magnified them, and believers were the more added to the Lord, multitudes both of men and women." Now, this is just a couple verses that kind of explain how things are going. Notice they were unified, number one. There in verse 12, it says they worshiped with one accord in Solomon's porch. There was a unity that was there. Jesus prayed, oh, that they might be one. And this was a good season right now where they're all unified. But then notice it says they were magnified there in verse 13. And the rest durst no man join himself to them. In other words, if you were not a Christian, you wouldn't go hang out with them. And there's a reason why. It's because there was a holiness. Did you see what happened there in verse 11? Great fear came upon all the church and upon many as heard these things. There was a rumor out there in Jerusalem, man, you better be squared away or don't join them because you might get kicked over dead like that Ananias and Sapphira. Like there was a holy reverence even in the unsaved. So that's what this says when it says the rest, unbelieving people in Jerusalem, didn't dare join himself to them because word on the street was you could die if you join that church and you're not part of the church. That's kind of interesting. So then it says that they were magnified, the people magnified them. Now you say, that sounds like they're doing something bad. Well, this is an unfortunate translation. You know, I think some of your newer translations said more accurately that they were held in high esteem. That the idea is the outsiders looked into the church, thought, wow, these people are kind of amazing. And they're not weirdos. But people thought, even if they were an unbelieving person, they thought, wow, look at these Christians, or they were called the Way. Look at these people in Solomon's porch, and they're squared away. That's kind of an interesting thing. Does the world look at the church today and say, wow, there's a bunch of squared away people? Not as much, but that's what's going on here in the early church. Kind of interesting. And then thirdly, the notion is they were multiplied, multitudes, both of men and women. They were added, and then they were multiplied. We see all of that. And if you remember, sneak preview, Acts chapter 6, and the word of God increased, and the number of the disciples multiplied greatly in Jerusalem. That's what we see. Whenever the word is taught, the church multiplies. That's what we're seeing here. Notice when it says none of the rest dared join them, I think the idea is maybe they had a good reputation of integrity. Everybody knew it was a serious thing to be a follower of Jesus. Does the world know that to be a follower of Jesus, it's a serious thing? The Ananias and Sapphira incident would reduce the level of casual commitment. Do you ever wonder, do we have too many casual commitments? Like, yeah, God bless America, so I'm a Christian. No, that's not what makes you a Christian. We need people that are faithful Christians, people that are that really do repent of their sins, accept Christ, and believe, and know that they're saved by grace through Christ alone. And then faith without works is dead. So once they become a Christian, that reality sets in and their lives start to change. It's another thing, too, to have a fervor and a reverence for the Lord. I hope we're lighthearted. I hope we're loving, kind, compassionate. But I hope there's also kind of that healthy fear of the Lord. And that maybe the world, when they look from the outside in, thinks, wow, there's something different about those people. That's the goal. Now, there's a thing here, too, that I want to point out before we move on. And it's a phrase here where it says there in verse 14, it says, and the believers were the more added to the Lord, multitudes, both men and women. This is where there's a little different phrasing. In other sections, we've seen added to the church daily, such as should be saved. But here it says added to the Lord, not to the church or to a person. They were added to Peter's ministry. or to even a movement. They were added to the way. It doesn't say that. But God added them to himself, and they were added to the Lord in multitudes. I think there's just a perspective there that I was wanting you to see, that it's not all about necessarily adding to the church numbers. It's that people are coming to know the Lord and have a relationship with the Lord. That's important. Well, verse 15 goes on, and it says, insomuch that they brought forth the sick into the streets and laid them on beds and couches, that at the least the shadow of Peter passing by might overshadow some of them. And there came also a multitude out of the cities round about unto Jerusalem, bringing sick folks and them which were vexed with unclean spirits, and they were healed every one. Isn't that something? Every single one of them were healed. Now, this is an interesting thing. So if a sick person was on the street and Peter's shadow touched them, would they be healed? Now, this is where we have to be careful. I'm one who believes in the miracles. When the Bible states miracles in the Bible, I just believe the miracle. When there was the feeding of the 5,000, Jesus expanded the bread and the fish and somehow miraculously fed the 5,000. It wasn't the miracle of kindness, people pulling bread out of their sleeves and saying, okay, let's share our food. And there were 12 baskets left over. I believe in miracles, okay? But I also would say, let's be careful not to over-exaggerate what the Bible's saying. And the language is kind of important. There's a couple examples I can think of. This is one of them. When Peter's shadow passed over people, did they get healed? I don't know the answer to that. What it says here is people gathered and laid themselves on the street, hoping that when Peter walked by, that his shadow might even cross over them, with the implication that maybe they'd get healed by his shadow. Now, was that something real that actually happened? I really don't know. It could have. Can God heal with a shadow? Sure. But when the Bible is kind of not saying that's exactly what happened, it says that that's what they wanted. Hey, if we could just lay on the street, then maybe Peter will walk by and maybe even his shadow. There's another one that's like this that I think is mistaught sometimes. Here's a question. Did Jesus sweat great drops of blood in the Garden of Gethsemane? There's whole sermons preached, hematidrosis, that Jesus was in this condition of sweating great drops of blood. And I get why people thought that. But if you carefully look at the language of the Bible, and really it's mentioned in Luke 22:44, where it says, and being in agony, he prayed more earnestly, and his sweat was, as it were, great drops of blood falling to the ground. The as it were there, by the way, and if you look at it in the original Greek language, it's still there. The idea is it's a simile. Remember metaphor and simile and all that stuff? This is an intentional simile, as it were. The Greek as it were is actually a single word that means like or as though, which is, the idea of a simile. Hosi is the Greek word used for that. So could it have been actual blood? Maybe. Maybe Jesus really did sweat great drops of blood, but the Bible doesn't say that. It says he sweat what looked like great drops of blood. You know, could it have been, giant beads of sweat rolling down his face? Maybe. But be careful. I want to be as accurate as we possibly can when we read the Bible. And that's why I think it's important to kind of say, did Peter's shadow heal people? People hoped that his shadow would heal people. But here's the good news. Everybody that was there ended up getting healed. And by the way, God can use silly things in our minds to do good things to our bodies. I kind of wonder, the spit and mud thing, when Jesus used spit and mud. Was there power in the spit and mud? Or was just there just power in Jesus? And Jesus used spit and mud. Why would he have used spit and mud? A couple of reasons. One is because they thought them to be medicinal. Maybe Jesus is saying, guess what, you guys? You can use medicine if you want, but ultimately, I'm the one who heals. Maybe that's the statement. Does God use points of contact in healing? Yes. Objects even? Yes. What about anointing oil? If you come and have the elders pray for you and anoint you with oil, which the Bible says if anybody's sick among you, do that. Is there power in the anointing oil? I believe the Bible uses those points of faith to say we're going to use these. It's almost like James 5:14. If anybody's sick among you, let him call for the elders and let him pray over him, anointing him with oil. So the oil is more of a representation of what God is going to do. And it's a point of faith, kind of saying, hey, we believe that the Holy Spirit, oil, can work through any of us, and God can give a gift of healing. So sometimes you might put it this way, God uses a noun, a person, place, or thing, for an outlet to show us that faith, as a verb, putting our faith into action sort of thing. Sometimes the Lord will use other people to bolster your faith. or an object like oil, or maybe even them putting their friends on the street where the shadow is going to go. Lord says, okay, you know, it's not in the shadow, but I'm going to use that. They had faith to bring their buddy and set him in the street, and I'm still going to heal all of them. So God would honor those that were seeking healing, maybe even from people.

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6: God heals every time. But if you think he heals every time in the miraculous way, there's churches who've purported that, you know, that if you have enough faith, you will be healed every time. And if you're not being healed of your cancer, well, you have faith in the room here to, like, it puts a guilt trip on people. But what do you tell Paul when the Lord said, stop praying, Paul, for your infirmity of the flesh? Because you're not going to get healed right now of that. So stop praying for that. Why didn't Paul say, when Timothy had a stomach issue, be healed in the name of Jesus? No, he said, hey, Timothy, drink a little wine for your stomach's sake. Was wine medicinal for the stomach? It was thought to have been. So all that to say, don't fall into this thing where you'll be healed every time if you have enough faith. And if your cancer's not going away, well, you just must not be really that great of a Christian. That's what happens. And I've seen that. It's ugly. Don't fall for that. So we have number one, the hypocrites altering the truth, Ananias and Sapphira, verses 1 through 11. The people accepting the truth now, and they're being healed because of that, in 12 through 16. But that brings us to the third section, the council attacking the truth now, in verse 17. It says there, and the high priest rose up, and all they that were with him, which is the sect of the Sadducees. Does anybody remember why they're Sadducee? Because they don't believe in the resurrection or miracles, by the way. Miracles or the resurrection, they don't believe in those. So it says they were there with the Sadducees and were filled with indignation. Now they're Majesties. Anyway, verse 18. And they laid their hands on the apostles and put them in common prison. Does this ring a bell? We were there just a couple chapters ago where they were thrown in jail because of the same thing. Like, this is like a repeat story. So they throw him into prison, verse 19. And it says, but the angel of the Lord by night opened the prison doors and brought them forth and said, go, stand and speak in the temple to do to the people all the words of this life. Don't you love this? So the Majesties are there. They put him in prison, but the prison doors just kind of open up. Don't you love this? And these Sadducees, or Majesties as I'm calling them, their whole world's crumbling around them. Do you understand this? Because they don't believe in the resurrection and they don't believe in miracles. And yet all the sick people in Jerusalem are healed now. Like, what are you going to do? When truth comes in, sometimes you run out of space. You paint yourself into a corner. And that's where the Sadducees, that's why they're desperate. They're going to throw them in prison. That's what happens sometimes when people are lying for so long. And then the truth comes out. We see people healed and running around happy and good things are happening, but the Majesties are running around, throw them into prison. And now it's even worse because the prison doors don't even stay shut. And where do they go? Right back out preaching to the people. Like, this is really embarrassing for these Majesties right here. So verse 21, it says, and when they heard that, they entered into the temple early in the morning and taught. What were they going to do? Verse 20, go stand and speak in the temple to the people, all the words of this life. Don't you love that? All the words, Greek word pas, all the words of this life. And when they heard that from the Lord, basically, what did they do? Did they go home and take a nap after being in prison all night? Man, they got busy. Don't you love this? They didn't procrastinate. Man, I've been in prison all night. I wonder if some of us would have said, I've been in prison. I deserve a break today. Go home and then I'll go maybe in the mid-morning, you know. Why procrastinate today when you can procrastinate tomorrow? Like, I feel like that's sometimes the attitude we as Christians have, but they had a rough night in jail, but then they went right back out and preaching all the words of life. I think that's a huge thing. Christians are not procrastinators. We're not supposed to be, especially when it comes to proclaiming the words of this life. A farm boy accidentally turned his horse-drawn cart that was filled with hay, flipped over, cart flipped over, and hay went everywhere. One of the neighbors saw it and said, oh man, come on, son, come on and have some dinner. I'll help you afterwards, get your cart back up again. And the boy, he wanted to get the cart right. He was busy trying to get the cart up right away. And they said, I know your dad, don't worry, he'll understand. You know, I'll help you after dinner. But after, you know, a lot of back and forth, the boy reluctantly went in and had dinner. But some time passed, and the boy got a little anxious, and he said, man, sir, I need to get out there and get that cart.

0: upright. My dad's going to kill me. And the guy said, I'm sure it'll be fine. Where is your father anyway? And the boy said, under the cart. Do you know that people are headed for destruction, death, and hell? But people are like, oh, we're busy just kind of chilling out while people are really dying and not being saved. And I get a sense of urgency more than ever in the days you and I are living. We should be champions of the gospel and not sitting around saying, well, maybe we can preach the gospel. Why preach the gospel today when you can preach the gospel tomorrow? Or I'm going to wait for the perfect opportunity. But I think we need to be a little more proactive. I like how these guys, man, they're busy. They're just busy about sharing the truth.
1: 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All right, Pastor Brett is with me now, and we have talked many times about your teaching style of preaching verse by verse through the Bible. What impact in people's lives have you seen by teaching straight through God's Word?
0: I have to admit, there's times when I reach a certain book of the Bible, I think, oh boy, you know, I wonder how the church is going to receive this book, you know. But every single time, without fail, that passage ministers to our congregation. People come up to me after the service saying, Pastor Brett, who told you what I was going through at this time? And it's because that scripture specifically spoke into their heart. And I just found that even in the minor prophets or wherever you might be in the Bible, I've had even people say, Brett, you teach through Leviticus? And I say, absolutely yes. And our church, one of our biggest growth spurts in our church was when I was teaching through Leviticus. And it's because the Word of God is, in fact, living, powerful, sharper than any two-edged sword. And people are starving for the full counsel of God, not just our favorite passages, but the whole book. Lo, I come in the volume of the book. It's written of me. That's speaking of Christ. So that's why we love it. Every book of the Bible.
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9: Welcome to Bible Q&A with John MacArthur. This is Denny Nugent with today's question. It comes from the Gospel of Matthew today, where in chapter 12, Jesus issues a stern warning against the Pharisees, saying any blasphemy can be forgiven except blasphemy against the Holy Spirit. Jesus even says the one who commits such a sin can't be forgiven either in this age or in the age to come. Now, John, that's pretty serious stuff. What exactly does it mean to blaspheme the Holy Spirit?
10: Well, this is a historical issue, Denny. In the ministry of our Lord Jesus Christ, in his incarnation, he submitted himself to the will of the Father and the power of the Holy Spirit. Everything he did by the power of the Holy Spirit. That was part of the kenosis, the self-emptying, the humbling. He came into the world, took on the form of a man, did only what the Father willed for him to do, and did it in the power of the Holy Spirit. When the leaders of Israel, according to Matthew 12:31, when they said about him that he does what he does by the power of Satan, the power of Beelzebub, he said, "You have blasphemed the Holy Spirit by attributing my works to Satan." That's unforgivable. And it was unforgivable. If when you've heard all he had to say, when you've seen all that Jesus did, your conclusion is exactly opposite the truth, and you conclude that he is of Satan rather than God, you're helpless and hopeless. That rejection of Christ cannot be forgiven, and neither can any rejection of Christ be forgiven.
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0: When life feels uncertain, God is often working in ways that we can't yet see. And that's what we hear this time on Through the Bible. We're in Genesis 42, where famine drives Jacob's sons to Egypt in search of food. But what they find is something far greater: God's guiding hand, a reunion with Joseph, and the first steps toward forgiveness. I'm glad that you're here for our journey through the whole Word of God with Dr. J. Vernon McGee. 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In Canada, Box 25325, London, Ontario, N6C, 6B1. You know, there's nothing more exciting than being part of what God's doing in hearts around the world. I love hearing your stories of how He uses our time in His Word to draw you to Himself in salvation and in growing faith. And God is working miracles today. He's drawing people who once seemed so far away, even in places like the Middle East. Take Iran, for example. With a population of more than 85 million and an overwhelming Muslim majority, the light of the gospel is quietly and consistently changing lives as His word is broadcast in Persian, also known as Farsi. Now, many describe the church in Iran as one of the fastest growing Christian movements in the world. Don't miss that. Despite strict laws that prohibit evangelism and restrict resources, Christian radio and the internet continue to carry God's word freely, and many are coming to faith. This is something we can truly praise Him for and continue to pray about. Listen to this letter from a believer in Iran. I want to tell you about God's faithfulness in my life. I prayed that my children would walk beside me in God's grace. These prayers lasted many years, but they have now placed their faith in Jesus Christ and are raising their children to love Him too. We find joy in being together as a family and worshiping Him. Now I'm learning how important baptism is. Just as Christ was baptized, we are called to share in His death, His resurrection, and His new life. I will be baptized soon, and I hope others in my household will take this step of obedience as well. Thank you for the time that you have spent with my husband and me, helping us receive deeper teaching and be strengthened by God's word. It is equipping us to continue serving the Lord faithfully and to carry His word forward to every household in our country. It seems like a tremendous task, but I know He is more than able and willing. May His will be done in all of our lives. Wow, what a story. Well, if you'd like to join our world prayer team as we intercede for this sister, her family, and millions of others in this part of the world, visit ttb.org, and let's do that. Let's pray together now. Father, thank you for shining your light in the darkness and for drawing each of us to yourself. Strengthen our brothers and sisters who may feel alone in their faith, and then lead them to other believers who can encourage them, and turn our hearts fully toward you as we study your word. In Jesus' name, amen. Hop aboard as we journey to Genesis 42 on Through the Bible with Dr. J. Vernon McGee.
1: Now, last time, friends, we left off at a very dramatic moment here in the 42nd chapter of the book of Genesis. And if you have your Bible, you'd want to turn there. We are going to put in at verse 15 today. And you'll recall that the brethren of Joseph now have come down to the land of Egypt to get grain because of the famine. They have an audience with Joseph. They do not recognize Joseph. They haven't the slightest idea that this man they bowed down before was Joseph. But Joseph knew them, and he's being rather rough with them. He is doing it in order to get as much information as he can, and this is the way that he does it. He accuses them of being spies. Now he says for the third time in verse 14, "Ye spies," verse 15, "hereby ye shall be proved by the life of Pharaoh. Ye shall not go forth hence, except your youngest brother come hither." You see, they mention the fact that they are 12 brethren, only 10 are there. So they explain, they said, one of them, our youngest brother, well, he's not here with us, he's with his father. And our other brother, well, he's not. It is, he's dead. That's what they think about Joseph. They think, really, he's dead. And Joseph now is attempting to make contact with this youngest brother because these brethren are really half-brothers of his. And the boy Benjamin, he's now a young man, he's his full brother, and he wants to see him. And the way he does it, he said, "Ye shall not go forth hence except your youngest brother come hither. Send one of you and let him fetch your brother, and ye shall be kept in prison, that your words may be proved whether there be any truth in you, or else by the life of Pharaoh, surely ye are spies." And he put them all together into ward 3 days. He locked them up in the town Bastille. And these brethren, I tell you, it looks bad for them now. And they wonder. Verse 18, "And Joseph said unto them the third day, This do and live, for I fear God." Now, if there was anything that would have given any inkling of an idea of who he was, this was it. He says, "I fear God." Now, there were people in that day, and I couldn't prove this. My life depended on it. But there were many people in that day that apparently knew God, that they knew the way to God by sacrifice. That probably might not have excited the interest of these brethren or cast maybe a little suspicion about this man, but he at least gives a testimony for God. And I'd have you note that Joseph never misses an opportunity to give a testimony for God. And believe me, he's given a testimony here, because he's going to give God the glory as the one who is directing his life. I would have thought this might have caused the brothers to suspect who he might be. It might also have encouraged them in believing that they'd be treated justly at his hand. And apparently this made no impression on them. It doesn't look as if it did. Now he says to them, though, verse 19, "If ye be true men, let one of your brethren be bound in the house of your prison. Go ye, carry corn for the famine of your houses, but bring your youngest brother unto me. So shall your words be verified, and ye shall not die." And they did so. Now, the thing is that these men, and that's what they are, some of them, I suppose, 50-some-odd years old, these men now find themselves in a real predicament. But they are being dealt with by one that fears God, but they are afraid because they don't know what he's going to do. So he has put down this sort of a proposition. He said, and it's on the pretext that he's testing them to see whether they be true men. He says, "Now you leave one of your brethren here, and then you bring your younger brother next time, or just don't come back. That's all." He said, "That is the way I'm going to verify whether you're telling me the truth or not." Now, will you notice? "They said one to another, We are verily guilty concerning our brother, in that we saw the anguish of his soul when he besought us, and we would not hear. Therefore is this distress come upon us." So that what's taking place here is quite interesting. They're speaking in Hebrew, and Joseph, he understands them. But Joseph has been speaking to them through an interpreter. He didn't have to, but he did it because he is keeping up before them the fact that he's an Egyptian. And they do not think he understands. And when they are talking this over, Joseph hears them, actually, which is really a confession almost. Verse 22 now I'm reading. "And Reuben answered them, saying, Spake I not unto you, saying, Do not sin against the child, and ye would not hear. Therefore, behold, also his blood is required." Now, they feel like what's happening to them is revenge, or the vengeance of God upon them for the way they treated Joseph. And verse 23, "And they knew not that Joseph understood them, for he spake unto them by an interpreter. And he turned himself about from them and wept, and returned to them again and communed with them, and took from them Simeon and bound him before their eyes." Now the thing that happened was this. Joseph heard them, and he heard them how they now are repentant. They really are. They say, "This thing is coming upon us because of the evil that we did to our brother Joseph." And now Joseph hears every bit of it. And Joseph is moved toward them now. Really, he'd love to have walked up to them and thrown his arm around each one of them and welcomed them and called him my brother. But he dares not do it because he'd never get Benjamin down there now, and he wants to test them further. We're going to see that a real test is coming up. Now they are going to leave one. They left Simeon. Joseph, when he was so moved, he had to go aside and wept. And then he washed his face and got rid of the tears, and he came in as if nothing had happened, you see. But he just couldn't refrain from weeping. So emotionally charged was he at this time. Now they leave Simeon, and you ask me why? I want to let you in on something. Don't tell anybody. I don't know. I don't know why they left Simeon, why they didn't leave some other one. And frankly, if they left any one of the 10, I'd still have said, I don't know why they left him. But this is the one that was chosen. I take it that while Joseph was gone, they made a choice, and Joseph accepted it. Now, will you notice verse 25? Then Joseph commanded to fill their sacks with corn and to restore every man's money into his sack and to give them provision for the way, and thus did he unto them. He just couldn't refrain from not taking money from them at all. They filled their sacks, and the money they had given him, he just put it back in the sack. And thus did he unto them. And they laded their asses with the corn and departed thence. And as one of them opened his sack to give his ass provender in the inn, he espied his money, for behold, it was in his sack's mouth. He said unto his brethren, my money is restored, and lo, it's even in my sack. And their heart failed them, and they were afraid, saying one to another, what is this that God hath done unto us? Now they recognize, you see, the hand of God in their life, and they feel like it's a judgment from God upon them. Now who, listening in, is going to say that this is not a judgment of God upon them? The thing that would ordinarily have been good news and would have been a wonderful thing. Would you mind going down to your whatever your supermarket is? I was going to call one by name, but it might be just here in Southern California, and you wouldn't know what I was talking about. But whatever your supermarket is in the place where you live, suppose you went down there and got your weekend groceries in, that you filled up two of these great big carts. And I saw a woman the other day buy that many groceries, and she had about 3 children with her. And I found out, and just, you know, I remarked about the groceries. She had more groceries in those 2 carts than were left in the supermarket. And I commented, and she said, well, I've got 3 more at home. She had 3 with her, and then a husband herself. That was a lot to feed, of course. Suppose you went down, spent $50 at the supermarket, and the bag boy got it all together for you, put it in the carts, and you went out and got in your car, and you found your $50 there at the top of one of the sacks. Would that be bad news to you? Especially when you found out from the grocer it was just a little gift from him to you. Well, may I say to you, ordinarily that'd be good news. In fact, that would be something that would be very encouraging. But it wasn't for these boys. They already feel like they're in hot water with this hard-boiled ruler down there in Egypt that's made it so difficult for them. Now they came unto Jacob, their father, unto the land of Canaan, and told him all that befell unto them. You might ask the question of why didn't they go back? What would you have done under the circumstances? I think they recognized they would have been in really hot water had they gone back. At least they thought they would have been, that this man would then accuse them of stealing the money. They are not taking any chances. They're going on home. And they intend to bring it back when they come back again because they felt like they'd be returning if the famine continued, and it was to continue. Now we read in verse 29, and they came unto Jacob their father, unto the land of Canaan, and told him all that befell unto them, saying, the man who is the Lord of the land, he spake roughly to us, and took us for spies of the country. And we said unto him, we are true men, we are no spies. We be 12 brethren, sons of our father. One is not, And the youngest is this day with our father in the land of Canaan. And the man, the Lord of the country, said unto us, Hereby shall I know that you're true men. Leave one of your brethren here with me, and take food for the famine of your households, and be gone. And bring your youngest brother unto me, then shall I know that ye are no spies, but that ye are true men, so will I deliver you, your brother, and ye shall traffic in the land. Now remember, they've left Simeon down there in that land. And it came to pass, as they emptied their sacks, that behold, every man's bundle of money was in his sack. And when both they and their father saw the bundles of money, they were afraid. And rightly so. They felt like that this was a trick, of course. And Jacob, their father, said unto them, Me have ye bereaved of my children. Joseph is not, and Simeon is not. And ye will take Benjamin away? All these things are against me. Poor old Jacob, he's not the cocky individual we once knew. He's not quite yet the man of faith. We'll see a little later, but he's growing. And he's not bragging now, but he's very pessimistic. All these things are against me. His son Joseph would not have said this, but this man did. Paul's going to say it even in a different way, too. Paul's going to say all things work together for good to them that love God. He's going to say, being confident of this very thing, that he which hath begun a good work in you will perform it until the day of Jesus Christ. Now Reuben spake unto his father, saying, Slay my two sons, if I bring him not to thee. Deliver him into my hand, and I will bring him to thee again. And he said, My son shall not go down with you, for his brother is dead, and he is left alone. If mischief befall him by the way in the which ye go, then shall ye bring down my gray hairs with sorrow to the grave. Now, this man, Jacob's life, was wrapped up in the life of this boy, Benjamin. You see, Joseph was his favorite. He was the firstborn of his lovely Rachel. And now Joseph is gone. That was a heartbreak to him. And now, here is the chance that he may lose this other son of Rachel. And he says, if this takes place, I'll die. And very candidly, he would have. His life was absolutely tied up in the life of this boy, Benjamin. He's the son of my right hand. He's my walking stick. I lean on him. That's what he had been doing. And now he's to be taken from me. Well, Jacob says, I'm not going to let him go down. Well, poor Simeon is down there cooling his heels in jail. That's what he's doing. And Jacob says, I'm not going to let Benjamin go. But wait just a minute. That brings us now to chapter 43. And we come now to what I consider the most dramatic section of the Word of God. Well, maybe I ought not to put it quite like that. Let me say of the book of Genesis. But I know of nothing that is quite as moving as the appearance of Benjamin now before Joseph. And the thing that brings them down in the land, again, is the seriousness of the famine. If the famine had lifted, I think Simeon would have spent the rest of his life in jail down in the land of Egypt, or at least until his brother released him. But the famine, verse 1 of chapter 43 of Genesis now, and the famine was sore in the land. And it came to pass, when they had eaten up the corn which they had brought out of Egypt, their father said unto them, Go again, buy us a little food. We'll starve to death if you don't go down to Egypt. Now listen to Judah. And Judah spake unto him, saying, The man did solemnly protest unto us. Who is the man? Well, the man here is Joseph, their brother, but they don't know it. The man did solemnly protest unto us, saying, Ye shall not see my face, except your brother be with you. If thou wilt send our brother with us, we'll go down and buy thee food. But if thou wilt not send him, will not go down. For the man said unto us, ye shall not see my face, except your brother be with you. Well, it was just a cut and dried proposition, friend. Either they take his brother, or else they don't go. And it's just as simple as that. And Israel said, verse 6 now, wherefore dealt ye so ill with me as to tell the man whether ye had yet a brother? Now, poor old Jacob, he's really frustrated. He says, why in the world did you tell the man in the first place that you even had another brother? Well, of course, he would have known it anyway. So we find here, poor Jacob wishes they'd kept their mouth shut. Verse 7, and they said, the man asked us straightly of our state and of our kindred, saying, is your father yet alive? Have you another brother? And we told him according to the tenor of these words. Could we certainly know that he would say, bring your brother down? They're very reasonable about it. They said, we were not going to tell him everything, but he kept probing us. In fact, the matter is, he was going to get the information out of them. You can be sure of that. Now, will you notice? Verse 8, and Judah said unto Israel, his father, send the lad with me. We will arise and go, that we may live and not die, both we and thou, and also our little one. I will be surety for him. I'll stand for him. For of my hand shalt thou require him. If I bring him not unto thee and set him before thee, then let me bear the blame forever. You and I have a surety today, friends, and he came from the tribe of Judah. The Lord Jesus, he took my place and became my surety. He took my place and paid my penalty. I wasn't able to deliver to God. I wasn't able to meet his standard. I wasn't able to come up to his level. But the Lord Jesus stepped in and became my surety. He gave his life for me. May I say what a picture we have here. Then let me bear the blame forever. For except we had lingered, surely now we'd return the second time. We could have been back by now, Judah says, if you just let us go at the first. And their father Israel said unto them, if it must be so now, do this. Take of the best fruits in the land of your vessels, and carry down the man a present, a little balm and a little honey, spices and myrrh, nuts and almonds. You see, the thing they lacked was grain. They lacked bread, the staff of life. They had, apparently, honey, spices. So old Jacob now says, let's send the man down a gift. Let's get on the sweet side of it. And take double money in your hand. And the money that was brought again in the mouth of your sacks, carry it again in your hand. Peradventure, it was an oversight. Take also your brother and arise. Go again unto the man. And God Almighty give you mercy before the man, that he may send away your other brother and Benjamin, that is Simeon and Benjamin. If I be bereaved of my children, well, I'm bereaved. And the men took that present. They took double money in their hand, and Benjamin rose up and went down to Egypt and stood before Joseph. And friends, I can't wait till next time. But we're going to have to stop right there today, because I want to see this most dramatic moment in the book of Genesis, maybe in the Bible, where it's a picture of another scene. Until next time, may God richly bless you, my beloved.
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2: Pretty clear out there as the night goes on. Our overnight low right around 60 to 65. And another hot one for Wednesday. It's going to be the last hot day before we have a big cooling trend. We're up to about 90 on Wednesday with some sun. And then partly sunny Thursday, the high upper 70s. System ushering in rain Thursday night and Friday. Friday's high upper 60s. I'm meteorologist Jennifer Naramore on KPDQ.
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1: What I want to say to young people as they are beginning their marriages and somebody says to them, what do you do to keep the passion going? What do you do to keep love's fire lit? I want to say, listen, the devotion of you to another person so that your heart becomes one and beats together through the good times and the bad times. I want to tell you something. It only gets better. Better and better and better as God makes two people one. That is His blessing. You got a better plan. Don't make me laugh.
2: 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In today's episode, Pastor Brian continues his lesson from Psalm 2, inviting us to rejoice in the grace found in God's warning and the blessing found in His refuge. You can find this lesson and many others when you visit unlimitedgrace.com. And while you're there, look for Pastor Brian's book, The Multi-Generational Church Crisis. This compelling book asks the question of the church, what could be accomplished in the name of Christ if we could better understand each other? Let's hear now from Dr. Brian Chapel as he shares the second half of the lesson, When God Laughs.
1: Let me ask that you would look in your Bibles this morning at Psalm 2. Psalm 2 is the most frequently quoted psalm in the New Testament. So if you say, what psalms are frequently there? You would say 2, and most important to the apostles and prophets in the New Testament, Psalm 2. One of the reasons, I think, perhaps, is a verse that you're going to recognize as I get there, which reminds us that we are called to kiss the sun. Isn't that a great summer psalm to begin with? You've heard of sun-kissed oranges. This is a sun-kissed psalm. And I think you'll find it even more sweet as the Lord is telling us here of His great passion for His people as He sends a Savior to save. Let's stand as we honor God's Word. Psalm 2 in your Grace Bibles, that's page 448. Psalm 2. The psalmist writes, why do the nations rage and the peoples plot in vain? The kings of the earth set themselves and the rulers take counsel together against the Lord and against His anointed, saying, let us burst their bonds apart and cast away their cords from us. He who sits in the heavens laughs. The Lord holds them in derision. Then He will speak to them in His wrath and terrify them in His fury, saying, as for me, I have set my king on Zion, my holy hill. I will tell of the decree the Lord said to me, you are my son. Today I have begotten you. Ask of me, and I will make the nations your heritage and the ends of the earth your possession. You shall break them with a rod of iron and dash them in pieces like a potter's vessel. Now, therefore, O kings, be wise, be warned, O rulers of the earth. Serve the Lord with fear and rejoice with trembling. Kiss the Son, lest He be angry and you perish in the way, for His wrath is quickly kindled. Blessed are all who take refuge in Him. Let's pray together. Heavenly Father, would you bless us by teaching us how we might take refuge in your Son this day? This psalm, for all its magnificence, is a call to intimacy, to closeness to the Son, to a relationship so dear it's being called kissing the Son, an embrace of grace that shows how great is your love for us, and as we respond, the blessing of your care now and forever. So bless us by understanding that our lives might reflect this goodness, we pray. In Jesus' name, amen. Please be seated. Is it true that humor is never in the Bible? Does God ever laugh? And of course, the psalm in front of you answers the question, doesn't it? It specifically says in verse 4, "He who sits in the heavens laughs." Why? If you get nothing else from today, what I want you to hear is this. When the Bible tells us that God is laughing, He is not laughing at you. Not your foolishness, not your weakness, not your sin. The intention of God is not to laugh at you. It is to rejoice over you. Because Kathy and I wrote a book on marriage, we still get radio interviews with some frequency, and we've just learned to anticipate a standard question that will come in those radio interviews, and we say we've been married something like 38 years, and the standard question is, how do you keep love's fires lit after the initial passion dies? Now, first of all, I'm not about to confess that the initial passion dies with my wife right beside me, right? I actually do want to say, what are you talking about? When a marriage has weathered storms and crises, trials and tears, excitement and escapades, built a family, built trust, built memories together. When you cannot remember life without your other. When your lover is your friend and your confidant and your heart and your spouse. When you hate being apart and you love getting back together. When that happens, you want to tell me you got a better plan? I will tell you, this is the blessing of God upon His people. And yes, it is my anniversary week, so I get to say all this. But if you're going to tell me there's a better plan than this, because what I want to say to young people as they are beginning their marriages and somebody says to them, what do you do to keep the passion going? What do you do to keep love's fire lit? I want to say, listen, the devotion of you to another person so that your heart becomes one and beats together through the good times and the bad times. I want to tell you something. It only gets better. Better and better and better as God makes two people one. That is His blessing. You got a better plan. Don't make me laugh. Which is actually what God says in verse 5, loosely translated. After God says He laughs at those who say they have a better provision, then He will speak to them in His wrath. And terrified them in His fury, saying, as for me, I have set my king on Zion, my holy hill. I don't really like verse 5. He will speak to them in His wrath. He will terrify them in His fury. We've been talking about a God who laughs. I'm not too intimidated by that. But then God says, no, listen. I laugh at the understanding that you look at my blessing. And you say you got a better plan. I have intention to have my people know the beauty of walking with me, the significance of their lives, the wonder of their love shared. And you're going to take that away because you say you've got a better plan? Don't make me laugh. In fact, I will tell you something that will bring my fury. You and I know that laughter can sometimes be accompanied by an edge of anger. I have a sister-in-law who wears a t-shirt that says, don't start with me. Now, I laugh, but I'm also a little bit cautious, right? And God is saying He laughs, but He's saying, you need to listen to me. I told you that you are warring against the Lord and His anointed. The one who is meant to bring the blessing of God into the world, into your families, into your daily life. And you say you have got a better plan. That anger should accompany laughter. If God is laughing at the wrong, but also angry at the damage. I mean, you and I know that that laughter and anger can sometimes go very close together. I can remember when our first daughter was born, and I took a couple of preschool boys to visit mom and new baby in the hospital, and the little boys were not nearly as interested in baby sister as they were in the bouncy hospital beds, right? Because they could get on the hospital beds and they could bounce all the way to the ceiling with shrieks of laughter, and I very quickly said, that's enough. Which, of course, led to one more super bounce, which sent Jordan rocketing off of the bed to crack his head open on the floor. Now, two things are happening right at once. I care a lot, and I'm really mad, right? I'm so concerned, but at the very same moment, I'm upset, I'm angry that he would hurt himself in that way. And when God has said here, listen, you're actually plotting against my anointed, my plan, the rule of love, the rule of righteousness that I intend for my people, and you want to undo that. God has a righteous anger at such things, and it's meant to caution us. At the same time, it's meant to comfort us. What does God do with his anger? Verse 6 again, as for me, I have set my king on Zion, my holy hill. Who's he talking about? David initially, and then David's line, but Christ Jesus, who will come to be king, who will rule in righteousness and love and redemption. God says, you want to undo my plans, but I have set my king on Zion. I have a bigger, better plan, and I will rule.
3: 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These older believers were once part of a majority group that understood the mission of the church was to take control of our culture, to halt its evils. At the same time, Christians under 50 have lived their entire lives perceiving themselves as a minority that needs to make credible their faith to a secular, pluralistic culture. These distinct experiences and perceptions have a profound impact on the priorities different generations have for church ministry. It's no wonder that younger and older believers don't always see eye to eye. 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That's 844-414-7223. And now, more from Brian Chappell on today's Unlimited Grace.
1: It's the reason that this psalm was so frequently quoted in the New Testament, is as New Testament Christians were going through heartache and persecution, as they were facing the bitterness of trying to stand for the Lord, they believed that this psalm was the evidence that God will fulfill a purpose beyond them through the power of the Holy Spirit, and that this psalm's promise that God would establish his king with a forever kingdom was their hope in the hardest of times. The laughter of God is the power of the Spirit poured into the activities of the church. Do you recognize what happens when God laughs? His Spirit arises. I will set my king in Zion. I will send my holy servant. I'm not saying that it will happen in a moment. The New Testament church did not believe that there would not be persecution ahead. But they believed the promise of God was he would accomplish his purposes, that ultimately the name of Christ would fill the earth as waters cover the sea, that there would be opportunity by the church, through God's people, to accomplish the great and mighty work because the Holy Spirit would fill them. When we recognize that what is happening in our world is people trying to burst the bonds of Christ, to cast away the cords that they view as restraint, we recognize that God does not merely laugh. He says, don't make me laugh, because I will send my Spirit to help my people. It's what you and I profoundly believe, that we do not worship in this place nor serve God in the workplace, kind of hope against hope. I wish this will happen now for some good. We believe that Psalm 2 and everything leading up to it and following it is saying God will fulfill his purposes. The Spirit is alive in this place. That when God breathed upon his church at Pentecost, what he was doing was he was

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6: I have sent the King. He is my begotten Son. He is of the line of David. Verse 8, ask of me, says God to David, and I will make the nations your heritage. What was the promise to Abraham, the forefather of David? I will make you a father of many nations. Here's the Abrahamic covenant comes to fruition, and the ends of the earth will be your possession. Again, the covenant with David, that there would be an eternal and universal kingdom out of which would come the ruler over all things for the good of God's people. Verse 9, you, that is this line of David, you shall break them. Don't think of breaking like breaking a stick. Think of like breaking a horse, taming it. You shall tame the unruly nations. You shall tame evil. Some of your Bibles actually use the word shepherd there. You will shepherd the nations with a rod of iron. Oh, say scepter. It's the same word. Do you remember way back in Genesis 49, God said through Jacob, the scepter of Judah shall not depart from his people. That God is saying he had a plan that would go from Abraham through Judah, through David to Jesus. And God is working the plan, which is ultimately giving his people confidence that regardless of what they face, God is at work. And there is a consequence of that. Verse 10, now therefore, O kings, be wise, be warned, O rulers of the earth. Listen, if God did not love, he would not warn. He has said, I will send my Son. He will conquer evil and forgive your sins. Come under his rule. Come under his understanding. Be wise. Be warned. And that kind of warning is actually a great grace. We sing it so consistently. We don't even recognize what we're saying, right? In Amazing Grace, 'twas grace that taught my heart to fear. Why is that gracious? Because that same grace, my fears relieved. If I don't recognize the consequences of sin, I will not turn from them. But if I see the consequences, fear that, then I will turn to the one who says he will rescue me. And that is actually what God is saying he will do. Serve the Lord with fear, verse 11, and rejoice with trembling. Such strange words. Fear, warning, trembling. And rejoice. One of these words is not like the others. One of these words doesn't. Fear, warning, trembling, and rejoice. Which word doesn't fit? Rejoice. As though what the psalmist is doing is saying, recognize in what God is providing, warning not to turn from his blessing, is actually giving you cause to rejoice. There is a path of salvation. There is a path of goodness. And who's being called to it? Look at verse 12. Kiss the Son, lest he be angry and you perish in the way. The psalmist is addressing the very enemies of God, the ones who said they had a better plan, who turned away, who counseled against the work of the Messiah, and to the very enemies of God is offered this intimate invitation. Come on. Kiss the Son. Lest he be angry. You don't want that. You want the blessing and the goodness that he intends as you're not following your way, but his. So that ultimately you see what is promised, the very last line, blessed are all who take refuge in him. What God is doing is providing a plan of refuge. A friend of mine tells the account of a decade or so ago on the M25, the highway that's outside of London, dense fog came upon a particular night. And because of that, a truck could not navigate a

0: a turn well enough, couldn't see the curve and steer rightly. And so the truck overturned with its load. Because it was on the blind side of the curve, cars were coming around in the fog to hit the truck. Police soon arrived, put cones on the road to try to stop the oncoming traffic, but the fog was too thick. And cars either did not see the cones or ran right over them, only to have the police who were there for the rescue to hear the screeching of brakes and the crunching of metal and the screams of those who went into the wreck. Because the police were desperate to stop the cars, they actually began to pick up the cones and throw them at the windshields of the cars as they passed to do anything to get their attention, putting themselves in peril to rescue the people in need. It's what God has done through his Son. Do you recognize it? As God says, I will establish my king on a holy hill. What he would ultimately do would take the body of his Son and dash him against a cross to say to you and to me, take heed, be warned. The consequences of sin, of walking away from him, will serve you no good. But it is the voice of compassion. It is the voice of rescue who says, you may take refuge in him. And he has shown you how great is his care by giving himself for you. I don't know the path you're on. If it's one that's away from God, God laughs, not at you, to turn you. That will not help. That will not do what you intend. There is a different and better way. Trust him, and the power of the Holy Spirit will work in you and for you. Your refuge is not in your path. It's in him. Find your refuge in him. Kiss the Son, and he will hold you forever.
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2: 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Coming up next, we have Truth Encounters with Pastor Jim Andrews. 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
4: So I heard the story of a little girl that grabbed a piece of paper and some crayons, and she sat down to draw. Her mother asked, honey, what are you drawing? She said, I'm going to draw a picture of God. Mom said, honey, nobody knows what God looks like. A little girl said, they will when I'm done. What does God look like? What is God like? God is good. In fact, the Bible even says God is love. God is love. Behold, what manner of love the Father has given unto us, that we should be called the children of God. Greater love has no man than this, that he lay down his life for his friends. For God so loved the world, he gave his only begotten Son. Whoever believes in him should not perish, but have everlasting life. His love for us is unchanging, it's consistent, and it's inexhaustible. It's so wonderful. So listen to this. In his holiness, he is unapproachable. In his love, he approaches us. Let me say that again. In his holiness, he's unapproachable. How can I approach a holy God, a perfect, flawless God? I'm sinful. I fall short. He's unapproachable, but in his love, he approaches. approaches us. He says, you come now to me. I want a relationship with you.
3: 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Already know God? 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
5: Welcome to Bible Q&A with John MacArthur, pastor and author of the MacArthur New Testament Commentary Series. Throughout church history, some of the greatest heresies have come from those who deny that Jesus is God. They don't believe he's the second person of the Trinity, eternal God without beginning or end. Well, since the eternality of Christ is clearly taught in Scripture, it's understandable why one of our listeners paused when he read Romans 8:29, which calls Jesus the firstborn among many brethren. Well, John, help us understand that phrase. If Jesus has always existed, why would Paul call him the firstborn?
6: Yeah, that's a very important question to answer. And it comes back to the fact that in the Greek language, the word that is translated firstborn is the word prototokos. And in reality, it is not enumerating the order of birth, and it is not necessarily even affirming birth. It is a word that means preeminent. It is the preeminent one. And what Romans 8:29 is saying is that among all men, Jesus is the preeminent one. So the borrowing of language that usually refers to the preeminent son in a family is consistent with all kinds of anthropomorphic uses of words to describe God. You know, God is in the Old Testament presented as a fire. God is presented in the image of a bird being protective under his wings. Those are metaphors. And even the idea of the firstborn, the premier one, borrowed from human language, emphasizes the exaltation of Christ. He is the preeminent one.
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0: Halfway through the 11 o'clock hour tonight, and time for the broadcast formerly known as The Final Word. 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
2: Good day, ladies and gentlemen. Thank you for joining us. We continue our exposition of the book of Titus. The Apostle Paul is giving very important instructions, not only for Titus in his day, but for us in our day, about qualifications for church leaders. The reason I left you in Crete was that you might put in order what was left unfinished, and appoint elders in every town as I directed you. Now he tells them, just as he told Timothy, not in the same words, but very similar words. None of this is contradictory. It was not a formal list, but it was a list of things that Paul had in his head that constituted men who were credible, who were without reproach inside and outside the church, men who would not embarrass the gospel. An elder must be blameless. That's the big idea. The little ideas that go together to make up that condition: he must be faithful to his wife. There must be domestic integrity. A man whose children believe and are not open to the charge of being wild and disobedient. If a man cannot manage the little children in his own home, if he has no more influence over them than that, then such a man is not necessarily a bad man, but he's obviously not a leader. He obviously, if he can't carry any more influence than that with his own children, something is wrong. We can't expect him to have that much leadership and to carry much weight with big children in the church. He can't manage the bigger family. Since an overseer manages God's household, he must be blameless. He comes back to the same thought, and now he mentions other virtues and vices that bear upon that. In terms of vices, he must not be overbearing. We've talked about that. Not quick-tempered, not a hothead, not somebody who is an alcoholic or given to substance abuse, not violent, and not pursuing dishonest gain. All of those things will bring reproach upon Christ. They deny the truth that we stand for. Rather, he must be hospitable. We've talked about that, one who loves what is good. You can't just take that for granted because somebody is in the church, because in the church you have wheat and you have tares. You have men in the church, always have had, always will have, who are satanic plants. They pose as angels of light, but really they are the minions of darkness. So that is something that must be vetted and looked into. Again, that idea of self-control, people who are sane, sober. People who are sane and sober have control of their habits. Their habits do not have control of them. They're upright. They're righteous. They do not show partiality. They are fair-minded. They do what is their duty to others, whether or not it costs them friends and relationships or even money. They are holy and they are disciplined. Again, that self-control idea, so many times in so many ways underscored. That was important not only for Crete, but we live in a society where fewer and fewer people are able to control themselves, control their emotions, control their appetites. Well, if there's one place where leadership should be distinguished for the virtuous side of these things, it is the church. That gives credibility to our message. He must hold firmly to the trustworthy message as it has been taught. That's what we were last talking about. He must not be guilty or lean toward heterodoxy, but he must be one who firmly is the idea, holds to apostolic orthodoxy. Orthodoxy is boring, folks, and there are many, particularly the young, who like to drift outside, push the envelope, get creative. There's nothing wrong with being creative, but you don't get creative in theology. Theology, that is, the faith once for all given to the saints, is fixed. You don't mess with it. Sometimes in the applications there's a place to be creative, but not in the truth itself. But that's what some like to mess with. They like to be different, just like some like to wear all black clothing, go goth, or get all tatted up, just to set themselves apart, whatever it is, or get pink or blue or green hair, you name it, or do all kinds of individualistic things. There's no place for carnal individualism in these matters. And some have those tendencies. Watch for them. Do not put those people in leadership, and the church has done a miserable job down through the ages of vetting people in that way. This is important so that the church leader can encourage, exhort others by sound doctrine and refute those who oppose it. There always will be those who oppose it. If one does not hold firmly to the faith, have a firm grip on the knowledge of the truth handed down to the church by the apostles, then I'll tell you something. That person is not able to encourage and exhort others in sound teaching, and is clearly unqualified and unwilling to refute those who oppose the truth. Look, I can't hand off what I don't have a handle on. I can't refute what I'm not convinced of myself. And that is why it is essential that church leaders be not only men of integrity, of moral integrity, but be men of conviction thoroughly rooted in Christian doctrine, which, are you listening, is the exception today among pastors. That's not the rule. There's a long story there, but I will not try to tell it here. The reason Paul strikes that chord about the need for shepherds to be men thoroughly grounded in apostolic orthodoxy, that is, the faith once for all delivered to the saints, that means a faith not up for modification or amendment every generation by those who love novelty, but the truth fixed and unchangeable. The need for it is, to have men so equipped, is to refute scripturally those who oppose the truth. Because there are many rebellious people, he tells us, in verse 10, they are full of meaningless talk and deception. How often do you, my listeners, hear me say, when God acts, the enemy always tries to counteract? And also a refrain that you so often hear from me is this, as then, so now. Some things never change, and they never will change until Christ returns. That's why we go back to a book like Titus. It not only speaks to its time, but it speaks to our generation as well. Remember the challenging people Moses faced in the wilderness and all the prophets thereafter confronted? There have always been rebellious. The Greek word means people not subject to rule, unruly people, who, driven by whatever motives, they reject the truth, they reject the revelation of God, they reject the right ways, the principles of the Lord. That should not surprise us. Such is the nature of fallen, prideful man, but for the grace of God. As I've already mentioned, there are just people who love novelty. They're not just outside in the artistic community. There are people inside our churches who just want to tinker with the doctrines of the faith. They're out there in your Christian colleges and universities. And some of you are spending thousands and thousands of dollars. You don't ask, some of you, and you don't listen. Sometimes I'm telling you it's better to send your kid off to a secular university, as godless as those empires are. At least your kid knows what they are facing. But you send them off to some of these Christian schools, and we've got some around us. I'm telling you, it's pathetic, some of the stuff that is being taught and gulped up by students. This emergent church runs thick in the veins of so many Christian institutions, churches, and schools in our own area. And we're spending all this money to expose our kids to that. Drives me bananas, I must say. Just drives me bananas. There are people out there. Listen, I spent 21 years in academia. I know the territory. There are people out there, but it's not just in the schools, who just love attention. And their way of getting attention, the attention of the untaught and the immature, like young people, is to be edgy, which means really heretical. Some of them have a bad conscience, and they just want to blunt the edges of biblical teaching. That helps their wounded consciences make peace with what they've done, rather than just repent. Some are the sort who are just contrarians. There is that type. And they just love to stir things up. And some just hate any kind of authority that tells them this you cannot change. All sorts of motives factor into the equation of the heterodox. Whatever they are, I mean their motives, it's important that the church have shepherds. Shepherds who are stout in the faith, who are informed in the faith, who are theologically knowledgeable, who are biblically rooted, who can sniff out destructive errors when they crop up, who can sound the alarm to those who might otherwise get sucked in by these clever Christian, I put that in quotes, deceivers, who know how, like the ancient sophist, to make the worse sound like the better reason. We just need to understand this chronic phenomenon at work in our Christian churches. We've got to stop always thinking that those who try, like me, to warn us and head it off are just nattering negative nabobs. Does that phrase sound familiar? Who just always have to be against something. Yeah, there are those types, to be sure, just as there are the types that Paul's warning about. Some people just want to keep the peace of the church, and the peace of the church is a blessed thing. It's like the oil of consecration that flowed down on Aaron's beard, as the psalmist says. But folks, we must never settle for a godless peace, just to keep ourselves from the uncomfortable work of taking a stand against insidious error and deceivers, wolves in sheep's clothing. In that day, Paul cites a familiar source of these people rebelling against the truth. There are many rebellious people, he says in verse 10. He describes them as full of meaningless talk, and more tellingly, he adds deception, especially those of the circumcision group. The circumcision, as most of you know at least, was code in Christian circles in that day for those Jews who rejected the premise that by grace we are saved through faith alone. Even if some of them in this circumcision group recognized Jesus as the Messiah, they still came up short of salvation. That's because they put salvation still on a legal rather than a grace basis. They perverted the gospel, in other words. They insisted that one could not be saved unless one became a Jew. That meant one had to submit to the rite of circumcision and observe the ceremonial laws of Judaism in order to be saved. All of this was dealt with in Acts chapter 15. This was another gospel. Paul decried it in Galatians chapter 1 in such strong terms that he pronounced a curse upon any man or even an angel who might promulgate such a doctrine. They're called rebellious in that they refuse to obey God. Jesus said in John chapter 6, this is the work of God. You want to know what the work of God is? Believe on the one, the Son whom he sent. These people Paul here calls rebellious because they refuse to obey God and believe exclusively in his Son for their salvation. As I say, they are elsewhere called Judaizers, who were the occasion for the calling of the Jerusalem Council in Acts 15, and their doctrine was renounced. It was roundly rejected by the apostles. And Paul says these type must be silenced. For that to happen, it was crucial for Titus to finish what he and the apostle had started when they evangelized the island of Crete. To stabilize the work, they had to identify and instate sound shepherds, sound in the faith, sound in their morality, to gather the sheep, to form church bodies, and to head off predatory wolves going after the sheep. And that's exactly what was happening. And that's exactly what continues to happen where the sheep are vulnerable. in the absence of morally strong, theologically grounded shepherds. I'm telling you, there are less and less. I don't mean to sound like Elijah. Lord, only we stand. The Lord had to rebuke him and said, I've got 7,000 men, Elijah, you know nothing about. Well, I'm sure there are a lot more people out there than I know anything about. But most of you who are in the know will know that we're living in a day where actually pastors and shepherds are more and more a shadow of what they used to be. I mean, things were never perfect. It's always been this way. In England in the 18th century, things were terrible until there was a great revival, just terrible. J.C. Ryle writes about that, Christian leaders of the 18th century. It's both a depressing and an inspiring story. However, things are degrading faster than I ever imagined in our country. The theological content of our seminaries is being watered down, and orthodoxy is being challenged on every hand. So many so-called evangelical Christians have marched over to what is called the Christian left, which, in my judgment, is more left than Christian. These people, Paul says, are dangerous because they're disrupting whole households by teaching things they ought not teach, he says in verse 11. They still are. And to make matters worse, they're doing it for the sake of dishonest gain. Not only were these unnamed people, especially those of the circumcision, not only were they pushing misleading Jewish mythologies, but they were doing it out of mercenary motives. And that is really contemptible. So much error in any generation is at bottom money-driven, and it's pushed by folk who like to get their hands in the pockets of the naive and those whose value systems make them ideal targets for their deceptive appeals. For example, and I'm just picking one that comes to mind, I think of those who try to blend patriotism with the Christian faith, as if the two go together like hand and glove. And these creeps use that ploy to rake in buckets of money from naive Christians who think that in standing up for America, they're standing up for God, which I tell you is not the case. They're two different battles. I love my country. I'd like to think that if called upon, I would fight for my country and die for my country. But God cannot be wrong and God cannot lie. My country can be wrong and my country can lie. The Germans learned that. And all we have to do is look at our national leadership and tremble. And in some respects, both parties. No, standing up for America, folks, is not necessarily standing up for God. Getting out and waving the flag is not causing them to sing the hallelujah chorus in heaven. And yet so many Christians get duped by these characters who make that play, and they just pour truckload after truckload of money into that sort of thing, and they don't know the difference. Oh, my, the waste of Christian resources. People have done that in every generation. They teach things they ought not teach. This group, Paul does not spell out what they were teaching. In some cases, we can guess, but we don't need to. And they did it for the sake of dishonest gain. They were mercenary. One of Crete's own prophets, Paul says that he'll give it to you straight from the horse's mouth. I won't go outside the country. He was speaking of a man by the name of Epimenides, who was a philosopher of the 6th century B.C. One of their own prophets has said it. He characterized the Cretans as always liars, evil brutes, very brutish, lazy gluttons. Paul said, tell you something. This statement is true. In the NIV 2011 study Bible, there's a note that says that among people of that day to Cretanize was a lie. Guthrie in his commentary makes the same point, and others do too. The immoral, low-life reputation of the Cretans was known far and wide. They were infamous. They were not the only people in that day. The Corinthians were too, who were infamous in other ways, but this was the Cretan character, and it was well known. Every time I read that, I remember that had Paul written that today, the political correctness police would have been outraged at his stereotyping the Cretan people. Wouldn't matter how true it was. And as I say, we know it was true, for the Holy Spirit affirmed the Cretan poet who first declared it. We know that from the fact that Paul put his good housekeeping seal of approval upon the statement. What a crazy world we live in. We live in one where, and this is going to seem to be a political statement, but it has a theological point at the end. This is a world where you can't even state the obvious without the political correctness czars treating it as racism or sexism or hate speech or what have you. As many scholars have noted, the Cretans were notorious for these things in those days. As an analytical statement, there's nothing wrong with Paul making the point, because it helps explain what Titus was up against in making headway against corrupt teachers on that island, and helps explain the special need in this case for extra care in selecting really sound shepherds to lead the Cretan churches. Folks, I think we have to be very careful about allowing the prevailing canons of political correctness dictate what's permissible for us Christians to say or not say. Where things get dicey is when those arbitrary standards, hatefully enforced by the secular left, would force us to deny biblical truths, principles, and practices. I'll give you some illustrations. While men and women are equal in dignity before God, they are not equal in all ways, and God certainly has not given men and women equal or the same roles in the home. But say otherwise, and people will howl. For example, they would not allow us to preach that salvation is in Christ alone. But political correctness would have us say that all religions are of equal value, if any value. We can't go along with that. We have to speak the truth. The political correctness monitors would not sanction us talking about people going to hell if they refuse God's grace. But the scriptures tell us that that fate awaits those who refuse God's salvation. We can't be intimidated by that. Political correctness people insist that homosexuality is just diversity. If you suggest no, it is another form of sexual perversity. And if you say that, they will scream and shout and do whatever they can to crucify you and shut you down. But we cannot be intimidated. We must not shut up because they shudder. For example, the political correctness police would exclude our right to make moral judgments. Funny, it's a right they reserve for themselves. But the truth is, folks, we're obliged to condemn what God condemns. It's not our judgment, it's His. That's the kind of thing I'm talking about. Paul, you see, was not afraid of stating the bald truth. It's what I love about him. Neither should we in the service of the truth. In his case, it was important to tell it like it is. It was important to gain the end he sought. So in our case today, let us speak the truth in love, but speak the truth and not hold back for fear of a backlash from the arbiters of political correctness. By the way, this PC kick is a backdoor that political liberals crack open wider and wider to gradually erode the right of free speech to any but those who agree with them. And the more influence they gain, the more they're able to make those who just tell the truth sound as if they're wild-eyed extremists, when in fact it is they who are the extremist. But that's a political note. We'll not pursue it further. So knowing the low character so prevalent among the Cretans, Paul counsels Titus to meet these shifty characters with a vigorous rebuff that their actions require. Therefore, rebuke them sharply. At stake are the souls of men and women. These nefarious characters will not be repelled with a gentle smile and a hat-in-hand plea of, please don't. Stubborn, aggressive infiltrators and purveyors of deceptions must be, in that day and this, vigorously resisted. Well, thank you, dear friends, for joining us. God bless you, and have a wonderful day.
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1: Pretty clear out there as the night goes on. Our overnight low right around 60 to 65. And another hot one for Wednesday. It's going to be the last hot day before we have a big cooling trend. We're up to about 90 on Wednesday with some sun. And then partly sunny Thursday, the high upper 70s. System ushering in rain Thursday night and Friday. Friday's high upper 60s. I'm meteorologist Jennifer Naramore on KPDQ.
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3: A while ago, I was in a cab, and we pass a ghost bike on the side of the road. Do you know what a ghost bike is? It's when a bike has been painted white to commemorate the fact that a cyclist had been killed there. So I noticed it, and I said to my cab driver, "Wow, look at that, a ghost bike." And he said, "Yeah, there's a lot of them along here," and I said, "That's just horrible." Well, it turns out this cab driver's name is Tom. So I say to Tom, the cab driver, "So Tom, what do you think happens after we die?" Tom says, "Well, I think that we come back as another life form. If we've lived a good life, it'll be a higher life form. If we've lived a bad life, it'll be a lower life form." And on he went for a few moments, and I listened. And then he said, "Well, what do you think happens after we die?" I said, "Well, Tom, let me tell you. I believe that when we die, if we put our faith in Jesus Christ, we'll go straight to heaven. And I believe one day heaven will come to earth and it'll be amazing, Tom." And Tom, the cab driver, says, "You know what? I like your version of the afterlife better than mine." I said, "Hey, Tom, this is not my version of the afterlife. This is what's in the Bible. But there's only one way to get to heaven, and that's through Jesus Christ. God has dropped one lifeline from heaven, and it's Christ. And he's offering it to you tonight. Are you prepared for eternity?"
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1: God created you on purpose and for a purpose. There is a purpose for your life.
2: When we connect with God's purpose, we'll find God-given fulfillment. But today, Pastor Greg Laurie points out that so many are disconnected.
1: 58% of young adults report experiencing little or no purpose or meaning in their lives. Is that a description of you? Here's what you need to know. God has a plan and a purpose just for you. This

you don't know where you're going, how do you know when you get there? It seems some people are in permanent wander mode. They're drifting. But those who live for the Lord continually encounter the wonder of God. Wonder or wander? The choice is up to us. And today on A New Beginning, Pastor Greg Laurie helps connect us with the plan and purpose of God. We're in the opening message of a study series in the book of Genesis. We're considering God's plan from the very

0: man who was speaking to a younger man, and this young man was a law student. And so the older gentleman asked the younger guy, hey, what do you want to do when you graduate? And he said, well, I'd like to get, you know, a position with a law firm and make some good money. And the older man said, okay, then what? And then the guy said, well, I'd like to get married and have some children and eventually get a good home to live in. The older man said, right, then what? Well, then I would like to maybe vacation, you know, a little bit more and eventually travel around the world with my wife. Yeah, okay, then what? Well, I guess I would like to pass my money on to my children so they could live a life as comfortable as I've been able to live. The older man said, okay, then what? Well, then I guess I die. And the older man said, then what? Then what? You know, we can spend our entire life chasing nothing. It's been said if you aim at nothing, you're bound to hit it. And there's a lot of people who are walking aimlessly through life with no real meaning or purpose. I'll tell you then what, then comes eternity. So think about this. God created us for a purpose and on purpose. God created you on purpose and for a purpose. There is a purpose for your life. But I read a survey recently that said 58% of young adults report experiencing little or no purpose or meaning in their lives. Is that a description of you? Here's what you need to know. God has a plan and a purpose just for you. It said of David in Acts chapter 13, he served God's purpose in his generation, and then he fell asleep, which is another way of saying he died. So you have a life you're going to live on this earth, as do I, and we're here to serve a purpose. So my question for you is, are you serving that purpose that God has for you? You say, well, I'm not sure. What should that purpose be? The Apostle Paul had it right when he said, my determined purpose in life is to know him and become progressively more deeply and intimately acquainted with him. That's his purpose, and that should be our purpose as well. And so as we look at these things together, we want to make sure we're fulfilling our purpose to do what we're supposed to do. Now, this is a phone. How many of you have these phones? You have a phone? I don't know if this is an iPhone. Maybe you have an Android phone. I'm sorry about that. But no, it's okay. Whatever. So we have this phone. So what is it made for? Well, I found that it really is great for skimming on the surface of the water. I've been able to get about 8 bounces out of my iPhone. I also found it's a fantastic doorstop. Hold the door open with my iPhone. I even scooped up after the dog the other day with my iPhone. Well, of course, I don't do any of these things because that's not what it's made for. What is the iPhone made for? It's made to waste our time and suck all of the joy out of our life. Let's use it for its intended purpose. No, seriously, it can be a tool. Hopefully we use it for what it is made for. And that's what we want to do with our lives as well. And we find God's purpose for us in this first book of the Bible. God created mankind in his image. He made us in his image. We're not a highly evolved life form. We're not evolving from animals. We're uniquely created and made by God himself. We are his image bearer. That's not true of any other created thing. Genesis 1:26. God said, let us make man in our image, according to our likeness. Let them have dominion over the fish of the sea, over the birds of the air, over the cattle, over the earth, and over every creeping thing that creeps on the earth. So God created man in his own image. In the image of God, he created him, male and female. He created them. Then he blessed them and said, be fruitful and multiply, fill the earth and subdue it, and have dominion over the fish of the sea and the birds of the air and every living thing that moves on the earth. It's amazing to look at God's creation and thank God for that creation. But there's no one higher than the creation of humanity. After this, God rested. Go to Genesis 2. By the way, I can't get to every verse in Genesis 1 and 2. So I encourage you to dig in deeper on your own and read ahead. Genesis 2, verse 1. Then the heavens and the earth were finished and all the host of them. And on the seventh day, God ended his work, which he had made. And he rested on the seventh day from all of the work which he had made. And God blessed the seventh day and sanctified it, because in it he had rested from all the work which he had created and made. We'll stop there. So God did not rest because he was tired. That's why we rest. God rests because he was done. It was completed. It was accomplished. In fact, it's a word that is used here for rest, the Hebrew word Shabbat, where we translate it to Sabbath, and it simply means cease. God's done. I'm finished. There's a similar word in the New Testament that is used, and it is spoken by Jesus as he hangs on the cross of Calvary, where he uttered seven significant statements. And among those statements was this single word, tetelestai. And the word tetelestai is translated, it is finished. What was finished? His work was finished. He had accomplished what he had come to do, to die on the cross for the sin of the world. And it was accomplished. It was completed. It is finished. And our salvation is finished. Once you believe in Jesus Christ, you don't have to work for your salvation. It's a gift to you from God. So you can rest from the weight of sin. And you can rest from your fears as well, in the hand of God who created all things. Listen to this. This almighty God, this all-powerful God, this all-loving God can certainly handle whatever we throw at him. And we should throw our problems at him. 1 Peter 5:7 says, cast all your care upon him, for he cares for you. Now, that's interesting, that word cast, as in cast your cares, means to hurl or to throw violently. Like, throw your problems on to Jesus. And we all have problems, don't we? We all have anxieties. We all have things that keep us up at night. Cast them on Christ. In fact, that word cast your cares upon him is only used one other time in the New Testament. And that's speaking of when they took that donkey and put their garments on it. And Jesus rode it into Jerusalem on Palm Sunday. So in effect, here's what the Bible is saying. Cast your cares on Jesus as though he, if you will, was your beast of burden, carrying your problems for you. Let Jesus take your burdens. Let him take your trash. You know, I don't know about how it works in your home, but in our home, I take the trash out. And I have little cans with wheels. And now in California, we have 25 separate trash cans. They're, you know, okay, this is the recyclable things, and this is the other things. What is it? The landfill. And I stand there with these little bags. I don't know which one. I think I'm confused. Are they going to arrest me if I get it wrong? And then the trash man shows up, and I'm so glad he shows up, because he takes my trash. And if I forget one week, that trash starts piling up. The same can be true of life. Your trash can pile up. Your problems can pile up. Your anxieties can pile up. Your sins can pile up. Hurl them on Jesus. Throw them violently, if you will, on Jesus. I don't want this stuff in my life. The God who created the heavens and the earth, the God who brought something out of nothing, the God who created you will bear it for you.
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0: You know, I've heard people describe a trip to Israel as seeing the Bible actually come to life. Hey, everybody, Greg Laurie. And I've been to Israel many times, and I've led a lot of tours, and I have to say that's absolutely true. Listen, when you're walking on the same stones that Jesus himself walked on, well, that's something that's enriching to your faith. It's not just a travel experience. It actually energizes and enhances your study of the Bible. Think of it this way. It's a vacation with a purpose, and we're going to be taking a tour of Israel April 6 to 15, 2027. 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
1: 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Well, today we're giving some thought to the plan and purpose God has for each of our lives. Pastor Greg continues.
0: God can bring a Genesis in your life. Again, Genesis means beginning. God can bring a new beginning in your life. He can make all things new. We've all done things we regret. We've all said things we wish we had not said. But God can change that if we come to Him and bring our lives to Him. Here's the thing to consider as we close this message. To me, this is a real mind boggler. This Almighty God, the creator of the heavens and the earth, this God who has a name for every star, the God who brought this magnificent creation out of nothing, cares about you and He loves you. David was watching over his flock of sheep one day, one night actually, and he wrote this down in Psalm 8. When I look at the night sky and I see the work of your fingers, the moon and the stars that you set in place, what are mortals that you should think about them? What are human beings that you should care for them? If you ever just laid out and looked up into the sky, you have to find a spot where you can actually see the stars. But as you look up there, you just think, wow, the God who made all of this cares about me. He knows every star by name. He knows every bird that falls to the ground. He knows every thought that we think, and He's thinking about me. As David wrote in Psalm 109, I'm poor and needy, yet you think of me. In Psalm 40, we read the psalmist say, many, O Lord, are your wonderful works, which you've done, and your thoughts toward us cannot be counted. If I were to speak of them, they're more than you could number. I love that. God's thinking about you. God cares about you. And think about Jeremiah 29:11, of course, where I know the thoughts that they think towards you, says the Lord. Thoughts of peace and not of evil, to give you a future and a hope. Let me come back to that question I raised earlier. Why did God create me? What is the purpose of my life? What is the meaning of my life? Heard about a father that was driving his daughter for the first day of middle school, and he thought it was time to start talking to her about some deep subjects. So he turned to her and he said, honey, what is the meaning of life? And she said, the meaning of my life is to please mom. And the dad said, oh, well, what about dad? She said, the meaning of your life is to please mom too. So pretty good answer. Because the Bible says if mama ain't happy, ain't nobody happy. The Bible doesn't say that, but it's got some truth there. No, but the meaning of my life is to please God. The meaning of my life is to know God. The meaning of my life is to glorify God. I said earlier, He said eternity in my heart. I'm wired to worship. I was made to have a relationship with God. Of course, that was all lost in the Garden of Eden. And we'll talk about that next time when Adam and Eve ate of that forbidden fruit. But the point is simply this. I can know God because Christ died for my sin. He came and walked among us as a man, died on the cross and rose again from the dead. And now He stands at the door of our heart and He knocks. But you have to open that door and let Him come in, and He will reveal the purpose of your life. Maybe you've chased after the things this world offers and you found them empty. You've tried everything it has. Back to that opening illustration. Then what? You reach all your goals. You check all the boxes. You get the accolades and even more. You have the success. Then what? I'll tell you then what. Then ultimately life will come to an end. And then you stand before God. But you don't have to be afraid if you're a Christian. Because if you're a Christian, you can say along with the Apostle Paul, for me to live is Christ and to die is gain. It doesn't mean that the Christian has a death wish. It doesn't mean we get up in the morning and say, I sure hope I die today. I don't think anyone loves life more than a Christian, because we know the Creator. But having said that, we don't have to fear death anymore, because we know there's an afterlife, and we'll spend it in the presence of God in heaven, reunited with loved ones who have died in faith, who have preceded us. But until that day, we want our life to count and we want it to matter. And so I ask you, do you have a relationship with God? Walking with Jesus Christ, knowing your sin is forgiven, living in a close relationship with Him. That's why you were made. Again, as Paul said, my determined purpose in life is to know Him. Do you know Him? You may know all about Him. That doesn't mean you know Him. To know him is to have him living inside of you as your Savior and your Lord and your friend and your master and your God, your Lord. And only you can ask him to come into your life. So we're going to close in prayer. And I'm going to extend an invitation for anyone that wants Jesus Christ to come into their life, or anybody that wants to make a recommitment to him. Let's all pray. Father, thank you for your love for us. Thank you for creating us. We're created on purpose, for a purpose. And that purpose is to know you. And I pray for anybody here or watching, wherever they are, if they don't have a relationship with you, let this be the moment they believe. How many of you would say today, I need Jesus. I don't have him living.

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6: 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You know, Pastor Greg, so many people have enjoyed the movie Jesus Revolution. But they've asked you a lot of did it really happen like that questions, you know?
7: Yes.
6: Well, there's a way right. to get the full story, the true story, and that's by way of a book we're making available, the original book, yep. Jesus Revolution. Let's talk about some of the questions that you've had. Let me shoot some questions to you as sort of a lightning round, and you give us quick answers
7: okay.
6: to these questions. All right?
7: All right.
6: So,
7: let's go.
6: Did Pastor Chuck really look like Kelsey Grammer?
7: You know, they do slightly resemble each other,
6: yeah.
7: but the answer is you have to decide that for yourself.
6: All right. So did Kathy have a part in you coming to the Lord?
7: No, that's actually a little bit of film magic there. There's two stories in the original story, how I came to faith. And it was a girl that I had met who was a Christian. And she was at the Christian meeting, and it kind of drew me there to hear the gospel. But I told this to the director, John Irwin. He said, you can't have two love interests in one movie, so we're going to have it all be just Kathy. Well, the other girl wasn't really a love interest, but she did get my attention. So the answer is no, Kathy did not play a role in bringing me to Christ. I met Kathy after I became a Christian. Sorry if that messes it up for you.
6: So this was in the movie. Did the historic band Love Song really get its start after informally playing a couple of tunes for Pastor Chuck Smith?
7: Yeah, very true. They were already a pre-existing rock band. They all came to Christ, and they were just writing some new songs, some Christian songs, and they went to see Pastor Chuck because the Jesus movement was beginning to take off at that point, and they went into his office and played. And I have to tell you, when just the guys played, just them and their guitars and their beautiful harmonies, it was so impressive. It was so incredible. And Chuck was deeply moved and asked them, I think, to play at church that night. And so that was really the beginning of what we call today contemporary Christian music.
6: Yeah. Did Chuck really wash the feet of hippies coming into the church?
7: Yes. Well, the story is told that they had replaced the carpet at Calvary Chapel. And the young hippie kids were coming in, and they were barefoot, and they were sitting in the pews, and they were putting their toes to the little holes that held the little communion cups. After you receive communion, there would be a place to put your cup. So they were poking their toes through, and so the elders came to Chuck and said, Pastor Chuck, we can't have these kids coming into the church barefoot. They have to wear shoes. Well, he didn't want to put any barrier between these kids and hearing the gospel.

0: people. So he said, well, they should come in anyway. No, we just put in new carpet, they said. So Chuck came up with a solution. He decided he would wash the feet of the kids so they could come into church barefoot. So that's a true story.
1: Well, all these stories are recounted in your book called Jesus Revolution, are they not?
0: Yeah, that's right. You know, Dave, actually, the author of the book is Ellen Vaughn, who's a prolific, outstanding writer, but it was written with me because I told her the stories. So it's actually in her voice. 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
5: Welcome to Bible Q&A with John MacArthur. This is Denny Nugent with today's question. It comes from the Gospel of Matthew today, where in chapter 12, Jesus issues a stern warning against the Pharisees, saying any blasphemy can be forgiven except blasphemy against the Holy Spirit. Jesus even says the one who commits such a sin can't be forgiven either in this age or in the age to come. Now, John, that's pretty serious stuff. What exactly does it mean to blaspheme the Holy Spirit?
6: Well, this is a historical issue, Denny. In the ministry of our Lord Jesus Christ, in his incarnation, he submitted himself to the will of the Father and the power of the Holy Spirit. Everything he did by the power of the Holy Spirit. That was part of the kenosis, the self-emptying, the humbling. He came into the world, took on the form of a man, did only what the Father willed for him to do, and did it in the power of the Holy Spirit. when the leaders of Israel, according to Matthew 12:31, when they said about him that he does what he does by the power of Satan, the power of Beelzebub, he said, "You have blasphemed the Holy Spirit by attributing my works to Satan." That's unforgivable. And it was unforgivable. If when you've heard all he had to say, when you've seen all that Jesus did, your conclusion is exactly opposite the truth, and you conclude that he is of Satan rather than God, you're helpless and hopeless. That rejection of Christ cannot be forgiven, and neither can any rejection of Christ be forgiven.
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7: This is John MacArthur inviting you to join me for Portraits of Grace. In Matthew 5:10-11, Jesus said that you are blessed when people persecute, insult, or speak evil of you for his sake. Persecution literally means to harass or treat in an evil manner. Insult speaks of verbal abuse, attacking someone with vicious and mocking words. And slander refers to people telling lies about you. Perhaps you're experiencing that kind of suffering right now. If so, take heart. The Lord went through it too, and he understands how difficult it can be. He knows your heart and will minister his superabundant grace to you. Rejoice that you're found worthy to suffer for him. This is John MacArthur, trusting your lives are portraits of grace.

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1: You see, God standing with Joshua was not dependent on Joshua being a perfect general. The Lord said to Joshua, "Don't fear them. I have given them into your hands." He reiterates that he is with Joshua. He is with Israel. He's not with Joshua and Israel because Joshua and Israel have it all together. He chose them out. And Christian, remember this. The battle is not ours. It's the Lord. You've made your share of mistakes. So have I. The battle is the Lord's. Be strong in the Lord, in the strength of his might. Take up the full armor of God. Our battle is not against flesh and blood. Therefore, take up the full armor of God that you might be able to stand firm. Stand firm.
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1: Turn to Joshua chapter 9. The longest day, literally, in this battle of Gibeon. Joshua, you know, is a type of Christ. He's a picture. Christ is the reality, but his imprint, his type, if you will, that's a biblical term, is left throughout the scripture, throughout history, because God wants us to learn everything we can about him. And Joshua is a type of Christ. You know, when he returns, we talk about it. We're going to talk about, you know, Christ's death, burial, and resurrection. We proclaim it until he comes back. And when he comes back, he's not coming humble and mounted on a donkey. He's coming back on a white stallion. He's coming back as the conquering king. He's coming back as general, we would say. General of the armies. Supreme allied commander, you know. We think about Eisenhower with longest day in our mind. Well, Jesus Christ is going to come back and every eye will see him. Every knee will bow. Everyone will be forced to confess he is Lord as he's coming back. And Joshua is a picture of that. In other words, we ought not to shy away from the fact that Joshua, Yeshua, he's his namesake, you know, he's the general, and he leads them in battle. And of course, he met Jesus Christ. In chapter 5, we saw it. He met the commander, the general of the Lord of hosts, and he fell on his face, Joshua did, when the pre-incarnate Jesus Christ visited him as Christ did a few times in the Old Testament. And every time people were overwhelmed, and Joshua was, he fell on his face, and the Lord told him, take your shoes off, just like he had Moses. And he did. He removed his sandals. But Joshua is also a guy just like you and me. He's a man with a nature like ours. Elijah, the Bible says, was a man with a nature like ours. And so don't get these guys up on a pedestal and fail to learn from what we can from them. They're guys just like us. And he made his mistakes, and we saw one last week. You know, he was ready in chapter 9. He was ready for the roaring lion, which Satan is, we're told. A roaring lion, seeking whom he might devour, 1 Peter 5. He's the thief. He came to steal, kill, and destroy. Joshua was ready for a fight for the army. But he wasn't ready for the crafty serpent. The Gibeonites outwitted him. They tricked him. And we read it last time, you know, back in Deuteronomy through Moses, 40 years earlier, he said, do not, whatever you do, don't make a covenant with the people of the land. I've given them 400 years to repent. I'm dealing with them. Get them out of there. This is your land, and I want it devoted to me, not a big mixture of stuff. Do not make a covenant. Exodus 23. Exodus 34. Beware, lest you make a covenant. 40 years later, Moses reiterates this right before he dies in Deuteronomy, and he says, don't make any covenants. And we saw last week, Joshua made a covenant with the Gibeonites. You say, well, Scott, they tricked him. He didn't even know. Yeah. We talked about that. We're to know our enemy. And I'm telling you, it's no good to say, well, I didn't know any better. I got tricked. We have a crafty serpent who's our enemy. But today, that was last week. Okay? Today, I want to talk about the Lord and how mighty he is. So let's pick it up where we left off. They made this deal with the, you know, remember what the Gibeonites did. They came in and they dressed like they were from a long distance. They brought old dry bread and worn out clothes. And they came in and said, we're from a distance. We heard about the fame of the Lord and we'd like to make a covenant with you. And they kind of thought, Israel, the leaders, Joshua, they said, how do we know you're not people in the land here? Oh, no, we're not. They took their word for it. Have you ever done that? I have. You know, just been duped. But anyway, they went ahead and made the covenant. Well, that's where we left off. And let me just read verse 14. So after they heard these guys say, no, we're from a long distance away. We've heard about the Lord. We want to make a covenant with you. So the men of Israel took some of their provisions and did not ask for the counsel of the Lord. Mark that. They just went ahead and did it. They didn't bother to ask. Have you found yourself in that situation? Dangerous place to be. I'm just going to go ahead and do it. Doesn't the Bible say something? I don't know. I'm just going to go. Ask for the counsel of the Lord. Pray. Open your Bible. Listen to other believers. Get counsel from the Lord, especially on big decisions. Covenants? You thinking about marriage? You thinking about buying a house? You thinking about just, you know, signing the paper for the business? Whatever it is, big and little, get counsel from the Lord. Well, Joshua made peace with them, verse 15, and made a covenant with them to let them live. And the leaders of the congregation swore an oath to them. And it came about at the end of 3 days, after they'd made the covenant, the ink was barely dry, you know. They heard that they were neighbors and they were living within their land. Quickly, they think, oh, 3 days later, they figured it out. How often that happens. Well, let's just look at some of the results. Then the sons of Israel, verse 17, set out and came to their cities on the third day. Now their cities were Gibeon, and I can't pronounce half of these, just to let you know, just like you probably can't. So the sons of Israel did not strike them, verse 18, because the leaders of the congregation had sworn to them by the Lord, the God of Israel. They swore to an oath to the Lord, and they swore to their own hurt. When you've made an oath, you say, I shouldn't have married her. I shouldn't have married him. Listen, you made the oath. And so they followed their covenant, their oath. They swore to their own hurt. The Bible calls it that in Psalm 15. That's what godly people do, okay? But look at the results. The whole congregation grumbled against the leaders. You know, Joshua spent some capital here. The leaders misled the people. They didn't really seek the counsel of the Lord. And when you do that, you lose, you know, we say they spent some capital, you know what I mean? You lose a little credibility, men, leading your home. Look back at chapter 1. Chapter 1, the people, you know, the Lord said, hey, I'm going to be with you, Joshua. Everywhere you go, I'm going to give you victory. And the people, Joshua told the people, you know, and verse 16 of chapter 1, they answered Joshua saying, all that you've commanded us, we will do. And wherever you send us, we will go. Just as we obeyed Moses in all things, so we will obey you. I mean, this is big shoes Joshua's filling. Moses, we will obey you. Only, look at verse 17, I remember I was sitting in the backyard last summer reading this as I've been kind of marinating in Joshua's life, you know. And I saw this word only. As the people said, we'll follow you, Joshua. Only may the Lord your God be with you as he was with Moses. Men, your wife wants to know that you're following the Lord. Verse 18, anyone who rebels against your command and does not obey your words and all that you command him shall be put to death. Only be strong and courageous. Lots of times, trouble in church, trouble in families, trouble in business, trouble, grumbling, is because the followers have sensed that the leaders are not walking with the Lord. And Joshua didn't seek the counsel of the Lord, and you got the congregation grumbling. We've seen that before, huh? You know, you look back at Exodus and you think about it. Well, anyway, that's one of the results. And then verse 19, all the leaders said to the whole congregation, we have sworn to the Lord by the Lord, the God of Israel. Now we cannot touch him. I thought we were supposed to root these people out. Yeah, but we made an oath. We swore to the Lord. We can't touch him. This we will do to them, even let them live, lest wrath be upon us for the oath which we've sworn to them. And the leaders said to them, let them live. So they became hewers of wood and drawers of water for the whole congregation, just as the leaders had spoke to them. Then Joshua called for them and spoke to them, saying, why have you deceived us, saying, we're very far from you when you're living within our land? And you hear Joshua kind of saying, why'd you do that? And now, therefore, you're cursed, and you shall never cease being slaves, both hewers of wood and drawers of water for the house of my God. We're going to pick this up next time. The longest day, you know. This is part one, by the way, just to let you know. Might be the longest sermon. Okay, I'm just teasing. But we'll come back to some of this. So they answered Joshua and said, because it was certainly told your servants that the Lord your God has commanded his servant Moses to give you all the land and to destroy all the inhabitants of the land before you. Therefore, we feared greatly for our lives because of you and have done this thing. I mean, the alternative was to have you guys kill us. So yeah, we did this. We heard that the Lord told you to root us all out and deal with this. Well, now behold, we're in your hands. Do it as it seems good and right in your sight to do to us. Thus he did to them and delivered them from the hands of the sons of Israel, and they did not kill them. But Joshua made them that day hewers of wood and drawers of water for the congregation and for the altar of the Lord to this day in the place which he would choose.
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1: Verse 10. Now it came about when Adonizedek, king of Jerusalem, heard that Joshua had captured Ai and had utterly destroyed it, just as he'd done to Jericho and its king, so he'd done to Ai and its king, and that the inhabitants of Gibeon had made peace with Israel and that they were within their land. They took Jericho, they took Ai. Now the Gibeonites, which is a powerful people, they've cut a deal with Israel. When the king of Jerusalem heard this, he feared greatly. Verse 2, because Gibeon was a great city, like one of the royal cities, and because it was greater than Ai, and all its men were mighty. Therefore, Adonizedek of Jerusalem sent word to Hoham, king of Hebron, and Piram, king of Jarmuth, and to Japhia, king of Lachish, and to Deber, king of Eglon, saying, come up to me and help me, and let us attack Gibeon, for it's made peace with Joshua and with the sons of Israel. So the five kings of the Amorites, they make this grand coalition, you know, Hitler, Mussolini, the Japanese, you know, a formidable, formidable group allied against now Israel's now ally, Gibeon. So they gathered together and went up they with all their armies encamped by Gibeon and fought against it. Then the men of Gibeon, verse 6, sent word to Joshua to the camp at Gilgal, saying, "Don't abandon your servants. Come up to us quickly and save us and help us, for all the kings of the Amorites that live in the hill country have assembled against us." Now look who needs help. Gibeon. And this would have been unnecessary. Joshua didn't have to go fight for Gibeon if he hadn't cut that deal. If he'd have got the counsel of the Lord, he could have taken these, like, you know, Jericho, Ai, Gibeon, like he had been. But now, this formidable alliance faces him, and he swore to his own hurt, and he, verse 7, went up from Gilgal, base camp. He and all the people of war with him and all the valiant warriors. You know, I was thinking about it. Can you imagine what they're facing now? Massive alliance, and they've got to defend the Gibeonites against this, and they don't know if they can trust the Gibeonites. They know they can't trust them. How would you like to have them as your allies? You just cut a covenant with because they tricked you. So you can imagine the fear, and I was thinking about it, and I remember every now and then I get, you know, I read history, and I was thinking about the order of the day that Eisenhower gave in June 6th, you know, and they're trying to get the largest invasion in history to across the channel there, amphibious, you know. And on the 5th, he scribbled a note and stuck it in his pocket, and I saw a copy of it. And he wrote this, "In case we fail," he thought, "the odds are stacked against us." And he thought, "What if we fail?" And he scribbled this note, and they found it, and they've saved it. And he said, "If any blame attaches to the attempt, it is mine alone." He took leadership. Said, "People are saying we shouldn't. We should. The timing's wrong. Hitler's got this, whatever. If any blame attaches to the attack," he pre-wrote that concession that he might have to write as they had to retreat. "It attaches to me alone." Then the more public statement that was read to all the troops and to the whole world, you know. In fact, he'd been working on it since February, crafting this statement. And I won't read you the whole thing, but it starts, "Soldiers, sailors, and airmen of the Allied Expeditionary Force." And you can just sense the gravity of it. "You're about to embark upon the great crusade." And he knows that many of them will lose their lives. And he said, "The eyes of the world are upon you. Your task will not be an easy one. The enemy is well trained, well equipped, and battle hardened. He will fight savagely." And I say to you today, we saw last week, he's clever and deceptive. He's a thief. He'll try to destroy. He's a murderer. Our enemy will fight savagely. Okay? And then he closed that formal statement, "Let us beseech the blessing of Almighty God upon this great and noble undertaking." I couldn't help but think of that as I see Joshua taking the troops up from Gilgal, not knowing what he's going to face, except it's a massive alliance that Gibeon's saying, "We need your help now." These liars are saying, you know. Well, verse 8, "The Lord said to Joshua, 'Do not fear them, for I have given them into your hands. Not one of them shall stand before you.'" Wow, that's good to hear. God's grace. You see, God standing with Joshua was not dependent on Joshua being a perfect general. God is swore an oath to us, "I will never leave you or forsake you." But Scott, I've made my share of mistakes. So have I. If it depended on me keeping my nose clean to have God's faithfulness on my behalf, I'd be in real trouble. In fact, I'd be a disaster. The Lord said to Joshua, don't fear them. I have given them into your hands. He reiterates that he is with Joshua. He is with Israel. He's not with Joshua and Israel because Joshua and Israel have it all together. He chose them out. And Christian, remember this. The battle is not ours. It's the Lord. You've made your share of mistakes. So have I. The battle is the Lord's. Be strong in the Lord and in the strength of his might. Take up the full armor of God. Our battle is not against flesh and blood. Therefore, take up the full armor of God that you might be able to stand firm. Stand firm. God's grace. Well, the battle of Gibeon now. Let's just read it, verse 9. And what we're going to do is read it. I'm going to walk through it briefly. And then we're going to go back and just pick up truths off the battlefield, you might say, you know. Verse 9. So Joshua came up then suddenly. Joshua came upon them, suddenly by marching all night from Gilgal. And the Lord confounded them before Israel. And he slew them with a great slaughter at Gibeon and pursued them by the way of the ascent of Beth-horon and struck them as far as Azekah and Makkedah. And it came about as they fled from before Israel while they were at the descent of Beth-horon that the Lord threw large stones from heaven on them as far as Azekah and they died. There were more who died from the hailstones than those whom the sons of Israel killed with the sword. Then Joshua spoke to the Lord in the day when the Lord delivered up the Amorites before the sons of Israel. And he said in the sight of Israel in a public way, he said, O sun, and he's speaking to the Lord, notice. He's not talking to the sun. He spoke, verse 12, to the Lord in front of everybody. O sun, stand still at Gibeon. O moon, in the valley of Ajalon. So the sun stood still and the moon stopped until the nation avenged themselves of their enemies.
2: 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We'd love to share how this work is impacting lives around the world. Even though we've concluded our study in Galatians, today you still have time to request either the companion booklet to the Galatians study titled A Transformed Life or the USB drive with all 50 hours of Pastor Scott's teaching through the book of Galatians. 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That's Abide in the Word, P.O. 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
1: The Lord fought for Israel. The Lord confounded the enemy. The Lord threw large stones on them. The Lord listened to the voice of a man. The Lord fought for Israel. Now, what should we take home from this? Well, the Lord. Okay. Four times. Let's not think about all the strategies and, you know, ancient warfare and stuff. That's true, and we should, you know, but the Lord, this story's about the Lord and his intervention and the great victory that was won, not because of Joshua being so wise to make this covenant with Gibeon. The Lord. The battle is the Lord's. Be strong in the Lord and in the strength of his might. The Lord confounded. Look at that. The Lord confounded them before Israel. But notice, let me tell you something. The Lord confounded the enemy. Why? How? I asked myself. Well, not without using the skill, strategy, and hard work of Joshua. Look at verse 9. Joshua came upon them suddenly. How? By marching all night from Gilgal. They never expected Israel to get there that fast.
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3: Pretty clear out there as the night goes on. Our overnight low right around 60 to 65. And another hot one for Wednesday. It's going to be the last hot day before we have a big cooling trend. We're up to about 90 on Wednesday with some sun. And then partly sunny Thursday, the high upper 70s. System ushering in rain Thursday night and Friday. Friday's high upper 60s. I'm meteorologist Jennifer Naramore on KPDQ.
4: Knowing God from Harvest with pastor and evangelist Greg Laurie.
5: So I heard the story of a little girl that grabbed a piece of paper and some crayons, and she sat down to draw. Her mother asked, honey, what are you drawing? She said, I'm going to draw a picture of God. Mom said, honey, nobody knows what God looks like. A little girl said, they will when I'm done. What does God look like? What is God like? God is good. In fact, the Bible even says God is love. God is love. Behold what manner of love the Father has given unto us, that we should be called the children of God. Greater love is no man than this, that he lay down his life for his friends. For God so loved the world, he gave his only begotten Son. Whoever believes in him should not perish, but have everlasting life. His love for us is unchanging, it's consistent, and it's inexhaustible. It's so wonderful. So listen to this. In his holiness, he is unapproachable. In his love, he approaches us. Let me say that again. In his holiness, he's unapproachable. How can I approach a holy God, a perfect, flawless God? I'm sinful. I fall short. He's unapproachable. But in his love, he approaches us. He says, you come now to me. I want a relationship with you.
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11: Well, welcome to Family Talk with psychologist and best-selling author Dr. James Dobson. I'm Roger Marsh, and if you've ever wrestled with the question of why God hasn't brought the right person into your life yet, well, today's program is just for you. Our guest today is Cheryl Martin, a Houston native who earned her master's degree in broadcast journalism from Northwestern University. She went on to work as a news anchor, reporter, and producer at the BET Network and NBC and ABC affiliates in Washington, D.C. That was before leaving broadcasting altogether to become an author, national speaker, and founder of the nonprofit organization called Excellent Living. Cheryl has something refreshing to say to single women who are tired of waiting, wondering, and worrying. And that message is this: your desire for marriage is God-given, and it's good, but it doesn't have to define you just right now. In a message delivered at a women's conference, she lays out 5 practical principles for living as what she calls a first-class single, a woman who is whole, purposeful, and fully trusting in God's timing. Now, the message you're about to hear does touch on a couple of topics that are not suitable for younger children, so listener discretion is definitely advised. Now let's get into this dynamic presentation, Encouragement for the Single Life, with our guest, Cheryl Martin, on today's edition of Dr. James Dobson's Family Talk.
12: How many single women are in the audience this afternoon? Single. Never been married. Divorced or widowed. If the truth were told, you're single not by choice, but by circumstances. You're waiting for Mr. Right. You thought you had found him, but he didn't get the memo. It's nothing wrong with this desire to be married. God has wired us for relationship. He put that vacuum there. So if God has created this vacuum, if there is nothing wrong with the desire for marriage, what is a woman to do? This is a question I've asked myself many, many times over the years. And as a Christ follower, I begin to say to the Lord, since I am not married, I don't want to endure my singleness. I want to enjoy it. So I begin to think about this. If I am single, I decided one day, Lord, I want to be not just an average single. I'm your child. I want to be first class. First class. First class means exceptional, not mediocre. So then I begin to ask myself, from God's perspective, what would a first class single look like? Because if you're going to be a leading lady, God's leading lady, you've got to follow His script of what a first-class single looks like. I didn't want to languish. So as a result of studying His Word, going through my own life experiences and the experiences of others, I came up with some principles. This God's leading lady who is single will, first of all, pursue God and not a guy. Amen. That soul hunger that I was talking about, God specifically placed that vacuum that only He could fill. He wanted us to have a relationship with Him first before we have a healthy relationship with a man. Many of us are getting it backwards. We put God on the back burner when we meet a man. then we can't handle what he's dishing out. We're looking for him to fill that vacuum that only God could fill. He wanted to present to a man a whole woman. I'm not looking for my other half. It takes two whole eggs to make an omelet. If one egg is rotten, you got a rotten omelet. First things first, that vacuum God put there for him. He says, let me affirm you. Let me make you whole. He says you are fearfully and wonderfully made. In other words, you are a fine woman. So if you have allowed God to love on you, guess what? You won't get so excited because a man told you you're fine. You already know that. You're not desperate, as if you've never gotten a compliment. The God of the universe has already said, you are fearfully and wonderfully made. I have crafted you exactly the way I want you. But I want you first and foremost to be passionate about me, your creator. That's why there are a lot of desperate, clingy, needy women looking for a man to fill that void, and he can't do it. This was so important for women to be whole that when Jesus was here, as important as his mission was, even though he had fed thousands of people, his heart went out to one needy woman in Samaria. Jesus said to her, if you drink of me, if you drink of me, you will never thirst again. Drink of me. Don't have a surface relationship. The God we serve is a jealous God. No one should occupy the top tier of our hearts but God. It said in the Old and New Testament, you must love the Lord your God with all of your heart, with all of your soul, with all of your mind. All means all. Number two, this God's leading lady will recognize that her singleness is not a mistake or a holding pattern, but a wonderful opportunity to be the successful woman God wants you to be. This is a perfect opportunity for you to develop holistically. God is a God of balance. He wants us to develop educationally, socially, physically, and spiritually. This is a time, if those dreams are there, to work them, to get that degree. If you can afford a house, don't wait on him. Live in the present, recognizing it's not a mistake. This is a time, Lord, I want to be all that you want me to be. You don't have a lot of the distractions. Wherever you are, be all there. If you want to travel abroad, this is the time to do it. If you want to go back and get that master's degree, this is the time to do it. It is not a mistake. And you know what I've discovered in reading the Word? The ultimate matchmaker, if you look at some of the greatest matches in the book of the Bible, those women were busy working. They were not at home watching TV, eating Krispy Kreme donuts, depressed about their state. Ruth could have been depressed. A young poor widow living with her mother-in-law who was a widow. They could have both had a pity party every day. But they had pursued God first. Ruth was working. And it just so happened her God led her to the field of a wealthy man. I love this story. She caught his eye. And we know the story, but she was busy as a single, not focusing on what she didn't have, but what she did have. How many of us moan we have a negative litany of what we don't have, rather than I need to maximize this moment? God did not forget me. There is something he wants to accomplish in me as a single. Number three, this first class single, God's leading lady, is going to honor him in her dating. She's going to set boundaries before she meets Mr. Right. So you need to know what you're about before you meet the man. You need to know your boundaries. You don't let him set the boundaries. You need to already know how far you're going to go. And this woman knows sex is off limits until I do. Now, I know society, if you watch the music videos and listen to the love songs, it would imply that everybody's doing it. But again, this woman, first rate, exceptional. She understands that God would never ask her to disobey him to get the package that he has for her. Does that make any sense? See, this woman understands that if God denies us something, it's for our good. Number four, as God's leading lady, you will not be paralyzed by your past. Maybe you've been a sexually active single. Maybe you've had children out of wedlock. Maybe you've had abortions. Maybe you have been that other woman. I've got some good news for you, and I'm excited about this news. God still has a great plan for your life. So if you've been paralyzed by your past, you can't get over what you've done, how many children you have, God still has a plan for you, because Jeremiah 1 says, and I love this, before you were formed in your mother's womb, I knew you. Sometimes I just park right there and think about the awesomeness of the God we serve. He knew you before you were even conceived, but it doesn't stop there. He not only knew you, he had already carded out your assignment. He knew the mistakes. He knew the blunders. And he says, my plans for you are good.
13: That's right.
12: I don't care who has written you off. God has not written you off. That's the good news. God has not written you off. Each day getting stronger. Going to him, say, Lord, make me a whole woman. You have validated me. I know who I am in you. And then number five, this woman, number one, pursues God. Number two, her singleness is not a holding pattern. She's just not languishing, waiting for a man, but she wants to fully develop to be everything that God wants her to be. Number three, she's going to honor God with her dating. Number four, she will not be paralyzed by her past. And then finally, number five, she trusts God to give her his best in his time.
13: Yes.
12: She trusts God. She says, Lord, I'm going to wait on you. Whatever your package is for me, I'm trusting that you know what is best. I'm not going to write the script. So many of us, we've already decided, I want to be married by XX. And if we're not careful, a counterfeit will come. I have a dear friend who shall remain nameless. She set a time limit, used all the scriptures the wrong way. You know, Mark 11:22. Have faith in God. If you believe, she bought the wedding dress. Booked the church, Ask people to be in the wedding. The only problem, she was not dating anyone. But she was believing God. Because the scripture says, if you ask for what you will. See, we women can think about something long enough. We're good at that. Get the fantasy going. Get a couple of sisters to believe God with us. That's not faith, that's pretension. That's presumption, and God will not move on presumption. You can have an all-night prayer meeting. You can fast 40 days. That's not faith, that's presumption. And it's when I gave her scriptures, she had scriptures to counter. Rightly divide the word. And a group of us just prayed and asked the Lord to touch her heart. And finally she put aside those plans and cancel the appointment at the church. But this woman says, I am going to trust God that in his own timing, he's going to give me what he deems best. Yes. It may not be what I had in mind. I didn't want the script that I have. But has it been good for me?
13: Yes.
12: It has humbled me. Made me more sensitive and caring and more Christ-like because I've been crushed. The only thing I have to depend on is Jesus. See, what a lot of us don't understand, God doesn't do anything without purpose. There's a reason for it. We have one agenda. God has another. He said to me, I'm fitting you for heaven. Forget your reputation. I use everything to conform you into my image. So this woman waits on God. It's a challenge for us as women. It's a great temptation for us to get busy and get ahead of God and to get anxious, especially in our society when very few women are willing to take the stand.
13: All right.
14: That's right.
12: To be a leading lady in their singleness. You don't know how it bothers me when men tell me, they can't wait to tell me, when they were dating a so-called Christian woman who exhibited unchrist-like behavior, they couldn't wait to call me. Guess what? I met her at your church. My prayer is that there will be an army of

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6: Say, Lord, maybe I didn't get it right. I haven't gotten it right. But I want to be a first-class single. God's leading lady as a single. I'm going to do some reprioritizing. Pursue that relationship and say, Lord, I'm not whole in this area. Fill me up here. It's okay. I did that with the Lord. Lord, I'm still hurting here. I would say, Lord, I'm 30% healed. I'm 50% healed. I'm 60. I need you to fill me. I kept going to the cup. Fill me with you so I won't be desperate. I won't be needy. I won't be clingy. So I won't just want a man, a body. I'll be discriminating. Go to him. Lord, I'm needy. Help me. And he will. Purpose to honor him in your dating. Say, Lord, what is it you want me to accomplish right now in my career? Have a plan. I'm going to be busy. These last couple of years have been the most gratifying years of my life. I have been deliriously happy and full of joy.
7: Amen.
6: Excited. So I know this works. I'm not giving you something that doesn't work. I tried it first before I brought it to you. Full of joy and excitement about what he's doing. Why, the scripture says he's able to do exceeding abundantly above all we could ever ask or think. Amen. Wonderful plans if we would just try him and do it his way. You've done it your way. Half-stepping. Why not make a commitment to give him all? I reaffirm my commitment to these principles again just the other day. You have to remind yourself sometimes. I says, Lord, I just want to reaffirm. I trust you. No matter what it looks like, I trust. What do I know about you that you are trustworthy? That you cannot lie? That all of your ways are right? And I reaffirmed in my heart just the other day, Lord, I trust that you're going to give me your best, even if your best means amen or no man. You have to get to that point. Marriage or singleness forever, whatever pleases you. See, I'd rather be single than to wish I were. But I made that commitment. I trust you. And I challenge you to join with me. And to get other women that you can be accountable to who are on the same page. We're going to be first class together.
8: That's right.
6: Sister to sister. You can walk this journey with other women, not somebody saying, girl, you going to do what? Find somebody of like mind. Iron sharpens iron.
9: 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And of course, you'll get a chance to hear this program again. 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
1: When I was 16 years old, I started flirting with rebellion at home. My dad was a traveling evangelist at the time, and he was gone a lot. And that left my mom alone to deal with my antics. I'll never forget the night we had a major clash. She went to the phone and she called my dad. I was around the corner listening and I heard her say simply, "I need you." My dad was a very popular minister in those days and he had a 4-year slate of engagements lined up. It made no difference to him. He immediately canceled his commitments and came home. We spent my last 2 years of high school hunting and fishing together and getting in touch again. It was a sacrifice he and my mom were willing to make, and because of it, they pull me back from the edge. Are you willing to sacrifice when your kids are in need?
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2: 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Coming up next, we join Pastor Brett Metter of Athey Creek Church in today's Word. 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
3: I'm Ruth Kramer with Mission Network News. A shaky ceasefire holds between Israel and Hezbollah in Lebanon, yet Israeli strikes are continuing in Syria. Neighboring Turkey is now weighing in. President Tayyip Erdogan says regional instability could lead to more refugees and financial pressure. Samuel, a redemptive story, says
4: he's basically trying to communicate that Lebanon is a sovereign nation. It should take care of itself, that Israel's continued attacks destabilize the region, including making it more difficult for Syria to restand on its own two legs.
3: But there's still hope. One Kurdish pastor recently told Samuel,
4: in the midst of all of this chaos in our region, is an opportunity for the gospel to go forth. And we're seeing that in the north part of Syria among the Kurds. God is doing something special. Many, many are coming to faith and following Jesus.
3: Then organized criminal groups in Mexico are violating religious freedoms. Alejandro Vieira serves with Radio Encuentro Internacional, a partner of TWR in Mexico. Not only do some cartels demand payment to allow church gatherings to happen, they also are known to disrupt services. Speaking through a translator, Vieira says,
5: there is a fear in the communities, so people don't gather together at churches anymore because they are afraid for reprisals.
3: The breakdown of families leaves young people vulnerable to gang recruitment. Dozens of church leaders who try to save them have been kidnapped or killed in recent years. 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I'm Ruth Kramer.
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8: Then Peter and the other apostles answered and said, we ought to obey God rather than men.
9: From Today's Word, Pastor Brett Metter draws encouragement for today's believers from the New Testament church.
8: And, you know, usually you as a person are going to fall into one of those categories of people that you live in the fear of God or you live in the fear of man. It reminds me of Proverbs 29, the fear of man bringeth a snare. But whoso puts his trust in the Lord shall be saved.
9: The book of Acts shows the early church growing with great boldness. While many were turning to Christ, the apostles also faced imprisonment and persecution from none other than the religious leaders. Yet instead of fear, Pastor Brett Metter notes the example they set preaching the gospel without compromise. Let's continue our study in today's Word of Acts chapter 5.
8: The first section of this chapter, I'm going to break this chapter into six sort of chunks. And the first thing we're going to call this verses 1 through 11, the hypocrites altering the truth. Take a look, verse 1. But a certain man named Ananias with Sapphira, his wife, sold a possession. Remember their names. God is gracious and beautiful. They walk into the church. They sold the possession and kept back part of the price, his wife also being privy to it, and brought a certain part and laid it at the apostles' feet. But Peter said, Ananias, why hath Satan filled thine heart to lie to the Holy Ghost and to keep back part of the price of the land? They wanted to be esteemed by others. That's why they were making up this lie. Verse 4, and while it's remained, while it was still your money, he said, Peter goes on, was it not your own? In other words, you could have done whatever you wanted with that money. You were free at that point. And after it was sold, was it not thine own power? Why hast thou conceived this thing in thine heart? Thou hast not lied unto men, but unto God. And Ananias, hearing these words, fell down and gave up the ghost, and great fear came on all them that heard these things. And the young men arose and wound him up, that's in grave clothes, and carried him out and buried him. And it was about the space of 3 hours after when his wife, not knowing what was done, came in. And Peter answered unto her, tell me whether you sold the land for so much. And she said, yea, for so much. So he gives her an opportunity. Did you sell it for as much as Ananias said? She said, yes, I did. Well, no, it's the lie. Verse 9. Then Peter said unto her, how is it that you have agreed together to tempt the Spirit of the Lord? Behold, the feet of them which have buried thy husband are at the door and shall carry thee out. Then she fell down straightway at his feet and yielded up the ghost. And the young men came in and found her dead, and carrying her forth, buried her by her husband. So what a sad thing. You know, God is gracious, but God is also righteous. That's Ananias' name. God is gracious, but don't forget, he's also righteous and holy. Sapphira, her name means beautiful, but there was an ugliness on the inside of her pride and hypocrisy. So that's the first section of this chapter, the hypocrisies, the hypocrites, I should say, altering the truth. But now in the next section, verses 12 through 16, we have the people accepting the truth. And we see that in verse 12. It says, "And by the hands of the apostles were many signs and wonders wrought among the people. And they were all with one accord in Solomon's porch." It says, "And the rest durst no man join himself to them. But the people magnified them, and believers were the more added to the Lord, multitudes, both of men and women." Verse 15 goes on, and it says, "Insomuch that they brought forth the sick into the streets and laid them on beds and couches, that at the least the shadow of Peter passing by might overshadow some of them. And there came also a multitude out of the cities round about unto Jerusalem, bringing sick folks and them which were vexed with unclean spirits, and they were healed every one." Isn't that something? Every single one of them were healed. So we have number one, the hypocrites altering the truth, Ananias and Sapphira, verses 1 through 11. The people accepting the truth now, and they're being healed because of that, in 12 through 16. But that brings us to the third section, the council attacking the truth now, in verse 17. It says there, "And the high priest rose up, and all they that were with him, which is the sect of the Sadducees, and were filled with indignation. And they laid their hands on the apostles and put them in common prison." Verse 19. And it says, "But the angel of the Lord by night opened the prison doors and brought them forth and said, Go, stand and speak in the temple to do to the people all the words of this life." Don't you love this? So the majesties are there. They put them in prison, but the prison doors just kind of open up. And where do they go? Right back out preaching to the people. Like, this is really embarrassing for these majesties. And when they heard that, they entered into the temple early in the morning and taught. Man, they got busy. Don't you love this? They didn't procrastinate. "Man, I've been in prison all night." I wonder if some of us would have said, "I've been in prison. I deserve a break today. Go home. And then I'll go maybe in the mid-morning, you know." So, you know, the Sadducees, how are they going to feel about this? They just threw them into prison. Now they're out, free as birds, preaching the gospel. Verse 21, "And when they heard it, they entered into the temple early in the morning and taught. But the high priest came, and they that were with him, and called the council together, and all the senate of the children of Israel, and sent to the prison to have them brought. But when the officers came, they found them not in the prison, and they returned and told, saying, The prison truly we found shut with all safety, and the keepers standing without the doors. But when we had opened, we found no man within." Now, when the high priest and the captain of the temple and the chief priest heard these things, they doubted of them whereunto this would grow. What does that mean? More accurate translation, they were perplexed and confused on how to deal with the situation. The ESV puts it this way, verse 24. "Now, when the captain of the temple and the chief priest heard these words, they were greatly perplexed about them, wondering what this would come to." Oh, no. What's this going to come to? You know, like the guys, they're out and the prison's locked and the guards are standing there, but they're just not in their jail cells. This is pretty cool. Verse 25. "Then came one and told them, saying, Behold, the men whom you put in prison are standing in the temple and teaching the people." Verse 26. "Then went the captain with the officers, bound them without violence, for they feared the people, lest they should have been stoned." That's with rocks. But all that to say, you know, they didn't take them by force. They're like, could you guys come talk with us, please? I like this. Who's showing the fear now? It's these religious guys. They're afraid of the people. But we're seeing in the disciples no fear at all. I love this. In fact, verse 27, "When they had brought them, they set them before the council, and the high priest asked them, saying, Did we not straitly command you that you should not teach in this name? And behold, you have filled Jerusalem with your doctrine and intend to bring this man's blood upon us." Remember, they were doing exactly what God told them to do. And, you know, the world told them to, you know, shut their mouths. And boy, the world tells you as a Christian today, shut your mouth. Use the right pronouns. Say this or that, but don't say the other. And they're trying to control speech more than ever. Like in my lifetime, I've never seen, you know, the freedom of speech thrown out the window. Hopefully that'll change. But whether it changes or not, you and I, we ought to obey God rather than men. How do I know that? Well, that's where we come to point number four in our section of the thing. We see the apostles affirming the truth. And I love this. Look at verse 29. Then Peter and the other apostles answered and said, "We ought to obey God rather than men." That's a huge, important point, especially in the days we're living. It's funny, this verse didn't mean as much to me when I was, 25 years ago. But today, it means a lot more because of the days we're living. The world is trying to cram down your throat what you can and can't say. We live in a society that, we fear what other people are going to think about us or even do to us if we say something of truth. And, usually you as a person are going to fall into one of those categories of people that you live in the fear of God or you live in the fear of man. And I would just ask you, which one are you? Be honest with yourself. You don't have to tell your neighbor sitting next to you, but think about that. Do you mostly live in the fear of God? That is a healthy, not afraid of God, but a healthy fear to do what God asks you to do and to be bold. Or do you live in the fear of man, being afraid of others think about you as too holy or a weirdo Christian or worrying about what others might say or what they might do to your job or, things like that. It's amazing. I see that it's starting to become more tense. But even 15, 20 years ago, nobody cared what you said or thought. And we were still afraid. It's like that thing, where you get up in the morning and you're thinking, well, what are they going to think if I wear this? And you go through, you go, what if I wear this? Well, they think of this or that. Here's a newsflash. They're not thinking about you at all. Nobody's thinking about you. But what you really should be concerned about is what does God think? And that's why Peter says we ought to obey God rather than man. It reminds me of Proverbs 29:25. Do you remember that verse? It says, the fear of man bringeth a snare, but whoso puts his trust in the Lord shall be safe. What kind of a snare? The word snare is a great Hebrew word. If you look up the Hebrew word snare that's in this verse, the fear of man brings a snare. The word snare is interesting in the Hebrew, mokash. It means bait, lure, trap, noose, hook in the nose. Now, what's this hook in the nose thing about? This word snare became an idiom that was very clear to the Jewish people because when the Assyrians came and invaded Israel back during, remember Rabshakeh and that whole story? They took the Jews captive and put hooks in their noses and then chained them together and marched them up to Assyria as slaves. And the word mokash is what that is, a hook in the nose. What does the Bible say? The fear of man is a snare, a hook in the nose. It'll take you into captivity. It'll take you in. This is what the Jews would be thinking of when they hear that sort of phrase. So there's moments you either choose the fear of man or the fear of God. What are you going to do? You're around the lunch table and somebody tells a dirty joke. What do you do? Do you laugh and just kind of say, whatever, I don't want to go against the flow or be perceived as Mr. Holy Joe or whatever? Are you the hammer or the nail? Are you going to be driven by what's the conversation of perversion and weirdness? Or are you going to be one driving the conversation? It's the question that's before us all. Peter is not afraid of these religious guys, the Sadducees, at all. He says, we ought to obey God rather than men. Man, I hope you can just remember that as a phrase that should be a mantra for all of us. But back to point number four, this is the apostles affirming the truth. And it goes on in verse 30. It says, the God of our fathers who raised up Jesus, whom you slew and hanged on a tree, him hath God exalted with his right hand to be a prince and a savior, to give repentance to Israel and forgiveness of sins. And we are his witnesses of these things. And so is also the Holy Ghost, whom God hath given to them that obey him. Interesting. Peter's now preaching to them, and he says some things that are interesting. There's kind of a new idea when it comes to Jesus. Savior's not that new to us, Jesus, the Savior. But he calls him here a prince. That is kind of new, to be a prince and a savior. The word prince there, archegos in the Greek, means to be the chief leader, the author, the pioneer, the one who leads the way. That's what Peter's saying here. He's the prince, the author, and the leader, the one who leads the way and the savior of the world. Basically, Peter's saying, this is the one we're following. We're following the prince who happens to also be our Savior. That's the idea here. Do you remember that Peter keeps reminding them that they're the ones who killed him? He reminded them in the previous chapters, and now he's saying, you're the ones who killed him. And it's almost like you can see the guys going, did we do that? Like, they're sheepishly standing by, and they're wondering what in the world that means. And then he says, the God of our fathers raised up Jesus. I love this sort of line of thinking. This was a testimony that Peter's giving, faithful to the foundation of the Christian faith. Notice the things Peter's talking of. He's speaking of man's guilt, Jesus, whom you murdered. That's their guilt. Jesus' death, the one you hung on a tree. His resurrection, God, him exalted to his God's right hand, he says here. And then also Peter includes man's responsibility to respond, to give repentance to Israel, says here, and forgiveness of sins there at the end of verse 31. Peter's doing the perfect presentation of what they need to hear, just like you and I need to give that. Talk about man's guilt. Jesus died for man's guilt. He rose from the grave, and your responsibility is to respond. Did you see the pattern there? That's what you and I are supposed to be doing. That's what I try to do every Sunday morning. Try to remind people of man's guilty. You know, we've sinned against the Lord. Death is our result. Jesus's death was in our place. He rose from the grave, and our responsibility is to respond. Now, when Peter does this nice pattern, this makes them so mad, they want to kill them. And that's where we pick it up here in verse 32. We are his witnesses of these things, and so is also the Holy Ghost, whom God hath given to them that obey him. Okay, so that's that last part of Peter's message. Now, in verse 33, we come to the fifth section of this chapter, and we're nearing the end here. Now we have Gamaliel avoiding the truth. Who's Gamaliel? Well, let's read verse 33. It says, when they heard that, they were cut to the heart and took counsel to slay them. Then stood there up one in the council, a Pharisee named Gamaliel, a doctor of the law, and had in reputation among all the people, and commanded to put the apostles forth a little space. Interesting. Who's this guy? Well, we know a couple things. You know, we know about Gamaliel that he was a big deal. Gamaliel was like the smarty pants guy of the Pharisees. Did you know Paul the Apostle, who was just a child at this time and is not a Christian yet? He's the guy who's going to be holding the clothes at Stephen's stoning to death. But who was his teacher? Well, it was this guy Gamaliel. You can jot this down next to this Acts 22:3. We're going to read about when we get to Acts chapter 22. Paul says, verily, I'm a man, which I am a Jew, born of Tarsus, a city of Cilicia, yet brought up in the city at the feet of Gamaliel and taught according to the perfect manner of the law of the fathers and was zealous toward God as you all are this day. Paul, in giving his defense there in the book of Acts, I was schooled by Gamaliel. That'd be like if you're a math person, you're saying I was schooled by Einstein, you know, or whatever. It was something you could boast of. Gamaliel was my teacher. That's what Paul's saying. That's the guy we're talking about here. This is kind of interesting. So his name, if you read outside of the Bible, they gave Gamaliel a nickname and they called him the beauty of the law. Can you imagine having a name like that? People walk, you're the beauty of the law. Gamaliel says, yes, I am. That's who this guy is, okay? So this is what we know about him. And it says in verse 35, and he said to them, you men of Israel, take heed to yourselves what you intend to do as touching these men. For before these days rose up Judas, boasting himself to be somebody, to whom a number of men, about 400, joined themselves, who was slain. And all, as many as obeyed him, were scattered and brought to nothing. After this man rose up Judas of Galilee in the days of the taxing, and drew away much people after him, he also perished. And all, after as many as obeyed him, were dispersed. And now I say unto you, refrain from these men. Let them alone, for if this counsel or this work be of men, it will come to naught or nothing. But if it be of God, you cannot overthrow it, lest haply you be found even to fight against God. What's Gamaliel doing here? You got to kind of like Gamaliel's logic. He's saying, if it's not God, it'll fizzle out like these other stories he told and reminded them about. But if it is God, it'll work out and we'll realize it and we'll see it. Is this actually a wise thing that Gamaliel's saying? It might sound wise at first, but the answer is no. There's the following people, you know, who have died, and long after they're gone, people still follow them. One example of that is Muhammad. Muhammad died, didn't raise up from the grave. But centuries after Jesus, 600 AD, Islam started and it's flourishing and it's growing faster than Christianity today. So I just want to show you a little bit of flaw in Gamaliel's sort of logic here. But Buddhism, Krishna, Marxism, Nazism, like those are things that people followed and they should have, you know, hopefully been dispersed, like Gamaliel said. But there's a lot of things that didn't and haven't. So his logic actually breaks down. Now, why would Gamaliel say this? And the answer is, I'm not really sure. We're going to learn more about Gamaliel later in the book of Acts, and we'll be able to discern what was his intention when he tried to let these guys go. So at first, you're going to think, oh, Gamaliel's a good guy. He's letting them go, and he's saying, hey, this is from God. It'll flourish. If it's not, they'll die and be dispersed. Some scholars argue that Gamaliel is like, if they die, we'll know it's not of God. And let's make sure and kill them before the day's over. Like, that's kind of what some people believe he's doing here. Because Gamaliel would be teaching Paul, and Paul, the fruit of Gamaliel's instruction, would be a murderer of Christians. Like, that would be Paul's MO before he's saved. So this is Gamaliel, and it seems like he's putting it off, or like our point here, avoiding the truth. And that brings us to the last section here. Number 6, we have the church announcing the truth there in verse 40. And it says, and to him they agreed, to Gamaliel. And when they had called the apostles and beaten them, just for good measure, I guess, beaten them, they commanded that they should not speak the name of Jesus and let them go. Do you think they're going to speak the name of Jesus anymore? Even though they got beaten? Like, this just shows us. Peter's like, you know, he's willing to take a torture test, but he's still going to preach the name of Jesus. You got to love that. Verse 41, and they departed from the presence of the council, rejoicing that they were counted worthy to suffer shame for his name. And daily in the temple and in every house, they ceased not to teach and preach Jesus Christ. Don't you love that? Man, even though they were beaten, when they were beaten, did they go, wowsy, wowsy, woo, woo. Woe is us. We were just sharing the gospel and suffering. No, they're like, yes, we were counted worthy to suffer, even as Jesus suffered, you know, a little bit. And the beating that we took, they came out of it like rejoicing. And they just went on and preached all the harder, all the more. Were they crazy? No, they were filled with the Holy Spirit. You know, beatings turned into blessings in this case. The more they were beaten, the more the good news came out. You know, it's funny how they say, we told you before to stop saying the name of Jesus, so we're going to beat you, and now go and stop saying the name of Jesus. But they just rejoiced and continued to preach. You know, beatings are not that bad. If you've ever been beaten in a fight, or if you ever had, you know, it's funny how when it happens, you're kind of like, it wasn't that big a deal. I wonder if these guys are like, bring it on. We'll take more of that. You wonder how people do that through history. You wonder how some of our, you know, like you see the movies of the waterboarding and torture and stuff. And like, man, who can do that? You know, we won't do that to our enemies apparently now, but we did it to our special forces soldiers so they know what it feels like. And it's like, what can people endure? But it's amazing what people can endure when they have an incentive. But what greater incentive than sharing the gospel of Jesus Christ, the truth of Jesus? And you might get beat up a little bit at work or at school for being an on-fire Christian. But man, you'll be able to go away rejoicing because the name of Jesus is being glorified. Now remember the Proverbs 28:1, the wicked flee when no one is pursuing, but the righteous are as what? Bold as a lion. That's what we're seeing in the early church here. And we're going to see what happens after this because it's not going to heat up here in the next couple chapters.
10: 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And I hope you'll stand by as Pastor Brett will conclude this message with a closing word of prayer in just a moment. But first, let me tell you a little bit more about Brett Metter. He's the senior pastor of Athey Creek Church just outside of Portland, Oregon. 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
8: Let's pray together. Lord, I do pray that one of the things we'll glean from this study is a boldness. Forgive us again, Lord, where we cower and we're afraid to speak the truth and to believe the truth or proclaim the gospel, Lord. I pray that we would be a church that's bold, not in a weird way, but in a loving way. Bold in a way that would draw people to see that you really are the way, the truth, the life. Lord, give us that boldness and wisdom. We see in our country a shift happening and things that for a Christian worldview theoretically could turn for better. We do pray that there'd be revival in this country. We pray that people, as Christian people, they might be emboldened in these last days to speak the truth in love, that not just for a healthy nation, but for a world that's saved, that there'd be revival and people would come to know your son Jesus as the Savior. Lord, we all crucified Jesus. We're all guilty of sin and death, but thank you, Lord, for giving us the way out, the truth, and the life. So make us bold. We do pray, Lord, that you'd bless these, your people who have taken time to study Scripture. May it bring forth good fruit, we pray. In Jesus' name, amen.
11: 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Pastor Breadmetter closing our time here on today's Word. 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
12: Pretty clear out there as the night goes on. Our overnight low right around 60 to 65. And another hot one for Wednesday. It's going to be the last hot day before we have a big cooling trend. We're up to about 90 on Wednesday with some sun. And then partly sunny Thursday, the high upper 70s. System ushering in rain Thursday night and Friday. Friday's high upper 60s. I'm meteorologist Jennifer Naramore on KPDQ.
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7: What is God like? Well, to answer that question, we have Jesus himself. Who's a better expert on God the Father than God the Son? So Jesus presents God as a father who has two sons. One of the sons goes astray, drags the family name to the gutter, consorts with hookers, drunkenness, everything you could do wrong, this kid did wrong. And one day he came to his senses and said, I will return and go to my father and say, Father, I'm no longer worthy to be called your son. Just give me a job. I'll do whatever you need done because I'm starving to death out here. And Jesus, telling this story, says, while that son was a great way off, returning home, the father saw him and ran toward him with compassion and threw his arms around him and hugged him and kissed him. And said, rejoice with me, this my son who is dead is alive again. And then he said, let's have a barbecue. I love this picture because it shows us what God really is like. His love for us is unchanging, it's consistent, and it's inexhaustible. And if you're ever tempted to doubt the love of God, take a long look at the cross. For God so loved the world, he gave his only begotten son. Whoever believes in him should not perish, but have everlasting life. If you've never asked Jesus Christ to come into your life, why don't you do that right now?
6: You were created to know God. Find out how to begin a relationship with him by going to harvest.org. Just click on Know God. Already know God? Invite others to learn more about what it means to follow Jesus. Answers to questions about the Christian faith, online courses for Christian growth, and video messages from Pastor Greg Laurie can be found at harvest.org.
13: Most people have small thoughts about God. In an effort to see God as our friend, we have lost his immensity. In our desire to understand him, we have sought to contain him. This is Max Lucado. The God of the Bible cannot be contained. With the word, he called Adam out of dust and Eve out of a bone. He consulted no committee. He sought no counsel. He has authority over the world, and he has authority over your world. He's never surprised. He has never, ever uttered the phrase, "How did that happen?" God's goodness is a major headline in the Bible. If he were only mighty, we'd salute him. But since he is merciful and mighty, we can approach him. If God is at once Father and Creator, holy, unlike us, and high above us, then we at any point are only a prayer away from help. This is Max Lucado.
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0: I'm Mike Lee. Thanks for joining me on The Nightlight. And now it's time for Raul Reese with Somebody Loves You on 93.9 KPDQ.
1: You are the light of the world, a city that is set on a hill that cannot ever be hidden. Notice what he said. You and I are lights on a hill for everybody to watch. When it's dark, they should be able to see our lights. That's the kind of people God is looking for in these last days.

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1: If you have your Bibles, turn to the book of 2 Corinthians, chapter 6. Pretty amazing passage. It's a passage that Paul the Apostle writes to us, and he really speaks to the church. And the reason for that is because in 1 Corinthians, he was having so many problems with the church. As the church had become carnal, they were having divisions, they were having lawsuits, they were going to court and suing other Christians. And Paul begins to share with them, listen, there's even a guy in the church that's living together with his mother-in-law and living together sexually, and they're still coming to church, and the pastor doesn't say nothing about it, and the elders are sleeping. What is the problem? And then, of course, the abuse of the gifts of the Holy Spirit. So Paul, in his second letter, he writes to us about the suffering of the believer. What happens when you really become a believer in Jesus Christ? And then in chapter 6, beginning about verse 14, Paul says this, "Do not be unequally yoked together with unbelievers. For what fellowship has righteousness with lawlessness? Or what communion has light with darkness? And what accord has Christ with Satan? Or what part has a believer with an unbeliever? And what agreement has the temple of God with idols? For you are the temple of the living God, as God has said." And he quotes from Ezekiel 32. "I will dwell in them and walk among them, and I will be their God, and there shall be my people. Therefore, come out from among them and be you separate, saith the Lord. Do not touch what is unclean, and I will receive you. And then I will be a father to you. You shall be my sons and daughters, saith the Lord Almighty. Therefore, having these promises, beloved, let us cleanse ourselves from the filthiness of the flesh and spirit, perfecting holiness in the fear of God." And what's really incredible about this passage is that here Paul the Apostle is going to be talking about seeking holiness in an ungodly world. Think of how many Christians, young men, young women, get themselves in trouble by being unequally yoked together with someone else, a boy or a girl. Or you go into partnership with a non-believer and then he ends up ripping you off. Paul makes it very clear that Christians, yes, we live in this world, but we're not of this world. And we have to be wise, not stupid. We have to be wise in an understanding of the Word of God and what God declares here. We are in the light. We're not in the darkness. The light has to shine into the darkness. The darkness doesn't rule over the light. And so he's talking about really becoming a real witness in a world that is passing away. And this was a problem in the church of Corinth. There were a bunch of compromisers. Guys were living together with women. They were drinking. They were partying. They were going to the house of prostitutions. They had no respect for the holiness of God. They were doing their own thing. And God stepped in. And God began to do what? Sicknesses and weaknesses and even putting people to death. They would die. Now, we are living in the days that are changing very rapidly in our world. Everything is becoming acceptable. Homosexuality, lesbianism, drugs, alcohol, social drinking. I mean, stealing, cheating. I mean, being at work and taking pencils and paper and taking long breaks and cheating on your employer. You see, as you're the employee and you're supposed to be a Christian, what kind of example are you setting for a world that is so dark and is watching you? One of the things that I see is that we need to be men and women of integrity. Integrity. That's a word that is not being used today in our society. It's the way we live, the way we act, the way we live out our weekends. When we come to church, what have we done this past week? Are we really preparing our hearts for the future in case anything would happen? Are we going to be salt and light to a world that is coming into judgment? You see? So here we have a time that we're living upon this earth where there are so many people that do not want to be accountable to what? To God. They don't want to be accountable to God or to anyone. They have no integrity. And at the same time, they love being unholy and ungodly in their lives. Remember when Isaiah the prophet was there before the Lord? And the Lord came to him in chapter 6. And the Lord wanted to use the prophet because in chapter 1 of Isaiah, if you open the book there and you read the first chapter, you see them in the house of God, and there's people literally worshiping the Lord, and they're raising their hands unto God. And the Lord comes along and says, put your hands down because your hands are full of blood. He says, you hypocrites. He says, you're a phony. You're playing church. Your life is not aligned with the purposes and the will of God. And so Isaiah the prophet wanted to be used of God. God wanted to use him. But before he could ever be used in chapter 6, God says, we got to clean your act. We got to clean your life. Check what he says. In Isaiah 6:5, he says, so I said, woe is me, Isaiah said, for I am undone because I am a man of unclean lips. And I dwell in the middle of a people of unclean lips, for my eyes have seen the King, the Lord of hosts. Where do we live? We live in a world in the middle of unclean people. Unclean people. People that do not love God. We have to work there. We have to live next to them. We have to shop with them. We have to play with them. We're all over the place. And it's really important for me to be light and salt in a world that is always, always judging Christians. Judging Christians. If you're going to be a Christian and you're going to really share with someone, please don't share your faith if you're not going to live your faith out. You'll embarrass Christianity. You'll embarrass the Lord. Bless yourself. Make sure that before you even open your mouth, before you even say anything, people are watching your life. And they'll watch you every single day, every month, every year. And one day without saying one word, those people that were watching you and hated you are the ones that are coming to you and say, how can I know your Savior? How can I know Christ? By not saying one word. That's why Isaiah the prophet was such an incredible person. And he said, woe is me, for I am a man undone, because I am a man of unclean lips. And I am living in the middle of people that have unclean lips. And check this out. For my eyes have seen the King, the Lord of hosts, the God of the armies. I've seen him. He revealed himself to me. I really believe with all my heart that once you see Jesus, you'll never be the same. And now that's saying literally. Once you really have a true conversion, you cannot be the same person. There's no way. No possible way. No wonder Peter, in writing his little letter, in 1 Peter chapter 1, verse 15 and 16, he says, but as he who called you is holy, you also be holy in all your manner of life, because it is written, be you holy, for I am holy, saith the Lord. God is a holy, holy, holy God. And we're supposed to be a holy people. That's why James, the brother of John, cousins of Jesus, Mary and their mother were sisters. He wrote the epistle of James 1:22. He says, "But be you doers of the word of God and not hearers only, deceiving yourselves." I like that. Think of how many people come here every Sunday morning, Wednesday nights, Sunday nights, Thursday nights, or whenever there's something going on, and yet he says they're not doers of God's word, but only hearers, deceiving themselves. You're deceiving yourself. You're not learning. You're not committed to the holiness of God. God wants us to be holy. Why? Because he is holy. We need to be lights in a dark world around us that is perishing away daily without God, without hope. And yet God has touched your life, touched my life. And that's why Jesus, in the Sermon on the Mount, in Matthew 5:14, he could say, "You are the light of the world, a city that is set on a hill that cannot ever be hidden." Notice what he said. You and I are lights on a hill for everybody to watch. When it's dark, they should be able to see our lives. That's the kind of people God is looking for in these last days.
0: 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Here's Raul Reese with more of our study from 1 Corinthians chapter 6.
1: Let me give you three things that I wrote down. Number one, the believer's life of holiness. Is it God's call for every one of us to be holy? Yes. 1 Thessalonians 4:7 says, "For God did not call us to uncleanness, but he called us in holiness." In holiness. And then secondly, it is God's will for us to be holy, even as he is holy. Ephesians 4:24. "And then you put on the new man, which was created according to God in true righteousness and holiness." Notice what he says. And holiness. Thirdly, it is God's choosing us to be holy. Check this out. Ephesians 4:1. "I therefore, the prisoner of the Lord Paul, beseech you or beg you that you walk worthy of the calling which God has called you to walk on." It's a calling of God. And fourthly, it is a command. A command for us to realize that we are the temple of the living God. What do you mean? Check this out. 1 Corinthians 3:16, 17. "Don't you know that you are the temple of God and that the Spirit of God is dwelling in you? If anyone defiles the temple of God, God will destroy that person. For the temple of God is holy, which temple you are." You say, "Well, that's in the Old Testament." No, this is the New Testament. Same God. Not two gods. Same God. The word that he uses here, temple, is the word for the holiest of holies in the Old Testament, where the priest would go in once a year on the Day of Atonement. They would tie a rope to his right ankle. He would have the pomegranate bells at the bottom, the 12 stones, the crown, and he would walk into the holiest of holies. And as long as those bells were ringing, he was cool. But the moment those bells would stop, with that rope, they would pull him out because God had killed him because of sin. Now he says, when Christ comes and he rents a temple in half, he says, what does he say? He says, "Your body, my body, has become the temple of the living God. This is not the house of the Lord. You are the house of the Lord. You and me. My body has become the temple of the living God." Where does God live? He lives not in Calvary Chapel. He lives whatever your name may be. He lives in your heart. He uses your body as the temple of the living God. And then he says, what are you doing with your body? How are you using it? Paul tells us in 1 Corinthians that when a young person has sex with a girlfriend or boyfriend and they put their bodies together, he says, you're bringing righteousness with unrighteousness. And what do? That is not God's way. You're in sin. It's not good. It's really important that we understand God's word. God's word is holy. And we're supposed to be holy as he is holy. You see, God's choosing for us is to desire holiness in our life. 1 Peter 1:15, but as he who called you is holy, you also be holy in all of your manner of life. That's what Peter said. And the demand is there. Romans chapter 12, verse 1 and 2. He says, I beseech you, I beg you, brethren, by the mercies of God, that you present your bodies a living sacrifice, wholly acceptable to God, which is your reasonable service, and do not be conformed to this world, but be you transformed by the renewing of your mind, that you may prove what is that good and acceptable and perfect will of God. In the Old Testament, they would kill lambs and then bleed them. Lambs. Turtle doves. Because in the New Testament, he's not asking for a dead sacrifice. He's asking for a living sacrifice. A living sacrifice. My eyes, my ears, my hands, my feet, my mouth, my brain. Everything belongs to God. He is the living God. And in God desires that we serve him in holiness. In Luke 1:74-75, he says, to grant unto us that we, being delivered from the hand of our enemies, might serve Jesus Christ without fear, in holiness, in righteousness, before him, all the days of our life. All the days of our life. And then the second point is the examples that are given to us of holy lives in the Old Testament, such as Enoch. Remember Genesis 5:24, where Enoch was walking 365 years with God. He took a little walk one day. He never came back because God took him.

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6: Years and the end will come. Build a ship. As big as the Titanic? No. Build it as big as you can put inside of it. 522 roller carts you can put inside. Three levels. One window, one door. And then pitch it on the bottom. And then I'm going to send a flood. And what happened? 120 billion people drowned in the flood. Go back and look at it. And only 8 survived. 8 is a number of new beginnings. 7 is a number of perfection. Only Noah, his wife, and 3 sons and 3 daughter-in-laws, they were the only ones to survive the flood. The rest of the world drowned in the flood. And how about Abraham? Abraham, the one that had no faith, and yet he was 100 years old, his wife 90 years old, and God gave them a baby by the name of Isaac. They left in the tent when God told them the previous year, next year you're going to be pregnant. And she started laughing. She was 9 years old. A miracle of God. And then Isaac was born. But before that, what did they do? Isaac was not even born. So what does Abraham do? Abraham and his wife, what do? They try to help God out. So what do? They get Hagar, the one that they actually bring along. She's an Arab, and she is done what? She goes with Abraham, has sex with Abraham. She gets pregnant because Sarah can have babies. And Ishmael is born before God ever gives the promise. No, he gave the promise, but they didn't believe it. But what do? They try to help God out. And when you help God out, all you're doing is breaking what God is intending to do. And then God gave them a son by the name of Isaac, a type of Jesus Christ. So many beautiful stories in the Bible. And then third point and final, the reason for God's holiness. What is it? Because God desires that we would have fruit unto holiness. Fruit unto holiness. Romans 6:22. But now having been set free from sin, and having become slaves of God, you have holiness. And the end, you'll have everlasting life. Secondly, because God desires that we would be holy, he wants us to lift up holy hands. 1 Timothy 2:8. I desire, therefore, that men would pray everywhere, lifting up holy hands without wrath and without doubting. And then he wants us to be a holy priesthood. 1 Peter 2:5. You also, as living stones, are being built up a spiritual house, a holy priesthood, to offer up spiritual sacrifices acceptable to God through Jesus Christ. And then fourthly, a holy conversation when we talk to God. 2 Peter 3:11. Therefore, since all these things will be dissolved, then what manner of persons are you ought to be in all holy manner of life and godliness? Godliness. This is what God desires.
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1: Fifth and final, because God's desire is that we would be blameless and holy in this world. Check this out, Ephesians 1:4. 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The love of Christ that constrains me. The love of Christ that has saved you. 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
4: 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Again, the Italy Unfiltered Dream Sweepstakes has been canceled and no prize will be awarded. 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
5: Knowing God from Harvest with Pastor and Evangelist Greg Laurie.
6: A while ago, I was in a cab and we passed a ghost bike on the side of the road. Do you know what a ghost bike is? It's when a bike has been painted white to commemorate the fact that a cyclist had been killed there. So I noticed it. And I said to my cab driver, wow, look at that, a ghost bike. And he said, yeah, there's a lot of them along here. And I said, that's just horrible. Well, it turns out this cab driver's name is Tom. So I say to Tom, the cab driver, so Tom, what do you think happens after we die? Tom says, well, I think that we come back as another life form. If we've lived a good life, it'll be a higher life form. If we've lived a bad life, it'll be a lower life form. And on he went for a few moments and I listened. And then he said, well, what do you think happens after we die? I said, well, Tom, let me tell you. I believe that when we die, if we put our faith in Jesus Christ, we'll go straight to heaven. And I believe one day heaven will come to earth and it'll be amazing, Tom. And Tom, the cab driver, says, you know what? I like your version of the afterlife better than mine. I said, hey, Tom, this is not my version of the afterlife. This is what's in the Bible. But there's only one way to get to heaven, and that's through Jesus Christ. God has dropped one lifeline from heaven, and it's Christ. And he's offering it to you tonight. Are you prepared for eternity?
5: 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Find out how to begin a relationship with him by going to harvest.org. 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Already know God? 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
1: He was one of the most recognizable voices in American sports. A celebrity who called professional football games for decades. But behind the fame, Pat Summerall was slowly dying. Alone on a bathroom floor, choking on his own brokenness, Pat finally ran out of places to hide. What he discovered next changed everything. Jesus said, "Come to me, all who are weary and heavy laden, and I will give you rest." Not a sermon, not a finger pointed in shame, just rest. Today on Insight for Living, Chuck Swindoll reminds us that grace doesn't lecture, it stoops, and it rescues.
2: Love that reaches up is adoration. Love that reaches out is affection. Oh, but love that stoops is grace. It isn't complete till you get to the part where he stoops and picks us up and puts us on our feet. It's with that symbol in mind, we turn to Philippians chapter 2 and look at these verses that are truly, as one man wrote, the greatest and most moving passage Paul ever wrote about Jesus. Greatest and most moving passage Paul ever wrote about Jesus. Just as a beautiful diamond needs a setting for it to be serve a practical purpose, so verses of Scripture need the context, the setting. Now, this setting is about thinking along the same lines. See verse 1? If therefore there is any encouragement in Christ, any consolation of love, any fellowship of the Spirit, any affection and compassion, make my joy complete. Look closely, by being of the same mind. If you think together, you'll get along together. If you think about the same things the same way together, you'll have a closeness of fellowship. Maintaining the same love, united in spirit, intent on one purpose. In fact, he goes further. And I can feel that long index finger of the apostle pounding against my sternum as he says, do nothing from selfishness or empty conceit, but with humility of mind. We're back to our thinking. With humility of mind, let each of you regard one another as more important than himself. That is Christianity in a nutshell. Those of us who are unselfish and are not driven by empty conceit, who possess a humility of mind, God help us all to go there, who regard one another as more important than ourselves. We don't look out for our own personal interests. We look out for the interests of others. And Paul suddenly thinks, I need an example. I need an illustration. We say as a colloquialism of our time, I need a for instance. For example. And that leads him to the classic illustration of Jesus. Not surprisingly, he shows us Jesus in his condescension from heaven to earth, from the throne room of God to the cross, in the verses that follow. Now, this section is magnificent because it covers three facets of a scene that boggles the mind. In no other scene in Scripture are you able to get into the mind of the crucified one like here. This is the best section. It describes him before he came to earth, verse 6. It describes in his coming as a servant, verse 7, and the early part of verse 8. And then it describes his sacrifice on a cross, end of verse 8. Let's go before his incarnation. Referring to Christ Jesus, who, although he existed in the form of God. Form of God. The Greek term is morphe, M-O-R-P-H-E. We have it in the middle of our word metamorphosis. In its original term, it meant the essential form that doesn't change. Keep that in mind. There's another word that is often translated form, and it's schema, S-C-H-E-M-A. We got our word scheme from it. They're different. Schema represents a form that changes. You say, what? So let me explain it further. We are in form human beings. We are not less or more than, we are human beings. From conception until death, we are human beings. That's our morphe. However, our schema is described in the stages we've been through as human beings. We begin as small as a period at the end of the sentence. Cynthia taught me that when she was pregnant with our children. That little thing inside me is the size of a period at the end of a sentence. So we begin as an embryo, and then we grow to fetus, and then we become a newborn. Our schema is changing. The newborn becomes a little baby. And as we begin to walk and talk and eat and or at least feed ourselves, we become little children. Our schema is changing. Little children grow into young pre-teenagers, and then finally teenagers, and then young adults, and then middle adults, and then ornery adults. You reach a final stage of ornery, where you are growing older. Your schema keeps changing, but your morphe remains human. Back to the verse. Who, although he existed in the unchanging deity, the form of God. Second part of the verse is equally important. He didn't regard equality with God something to clutch, something to cling to. But he released that privileged position. Now, don't think for a moment he stopped being God. That's where the cults will take you away from the truth. He's just a man when he came to this earth, and as a man, he was subject to all the things of humanity, including sin. Wrong. As God, he knew no sin, did no sin, had no sin. Scripture states that. I love that translation in the New American Standard Bible. The verb means to clutch. If you're in a crowd and a thief is running through the group and grabs your purse, ladies, he will clutch the purse and run. It's the word used of a thief or a robber, clutching something. But in this case, it isn't a robber, it's God himself, Jesus, the Son of God. Existing in the unchanging deity of his essence, he did not regard that position in heaven something he would clutch and hold on to and not release. Why? Because he's humble of heart. Because to come to our rescue, he couldn't remain in heaven. So the plan of salvation required his giving up his will and releasing what had been his privileged position. And if you want to think of something remarkable, imagine that. The resplendent glory of the throne room of the Godhead, surrounded by the presence angels and the seraphim who flood the throne of God with their praises, having no need, knowing no pain, experiencing no rejection or mistreatment. He existed in that ideal place as God. But he said to the Father, yes, I will go. Unless you go, there will not be a sacrifice. I will be that sacrifice. So he did not regard it something to clutch. So what did he do? Well, he became a servant. Expressed very clearly at the beginning of verse 7, he emptied himself. All sorts of theories called the kenotic theory, K-E-N-O-T-I-C, kenotic, from the Greek term kenosis, which is the word for emptying, translated here in that way. Of what did he empty himself? J.B. Lightfoot says he divested himself. But of what? Did he stop being God? What did he empty himself of? If you carry a Ryrie study Bible, you will see in the footnote this sentence, very helpful sentence. It does not mean he surrendered any attributes of deity, but that he took on the limitations of humanity. Wonderful words. Wonderful description. Without releasing any of his deity, he took on all the limitations of humanity. More specifically, he voluntarily set aside the independent use of his divine attributes when he became a man. Undiminished deity in true humanity, one person called the Incarnation. The Incarnation. God in flesh. For the first time ever and never to be changed, deity became humanity. True humanity. True humanity. No play acting. He wasn't part angels, sprouting wings, didn't have a halo, didn't glow, didn't walk around in a white robe, spotless sandals, going, ooh, mm. Cross hanging around his neck. Didn't know. That's all caricature. Had he walked on this earth today and were doing what he came to do, you wouldn't pick him out as anyone different. Just another human being. In this case, another Jewish adult. Another Jewish baby grew to be a teenager, grew to be an adult. Most of us are older than he ever became on this earth. Amazing. True man. What does that mean? It means when he cried, his cheeks were wet with tears. It means when he was working in the carpenter shop and cut himself, it means he bled. It means when he slept, he snored. How's that? You hadn't thought of that before, had you? It means when he stumbled with his toe, he fell. It means when his heart was broken, he grieved. It means when he was tired, he went to bed. Means when he was hungry, he ate food. When he was thirsty, he drank liquids. He eliminated them just as we do. He was true humanity. However, he was God. He was the Lamb of God who took away the sins of the world. Look at the picture that Paul paints. No time to develop it all. I wish I could. He emptied himself, taking the form of a bondservant, being made in the likeness of a man, found in appearance as a man. Here's our word again. He humbled himself, becoming obedient to the point of death, even a cross kind of death. Obedient to whom? The Father. Death. Death? Death. Death? Death. Heart stopped beating. But not just any death. The absence of a definite article is significant, not on the cross, but on a cross. If your version reads the cross, it's a misstatement. It should read a cross. Obedient to death on a cross. When there is an absence of a definite article, the emphasis falls on the quality of the subject. A cross kind of death. All that a cross represented was his to endure. F.F. Bruce puts it in words you will never forget. It is difficult for us, after so many centuries during which the cross has been venerated as a sacred symbol, to realize the unspeakable horror, the disgust, that the mention, the very thought of the cross provoked. In polite Roman society, the word cross was an obscenity not to be uttered in conversation. This utterly vile form of punishment was that which Jesus endured, and by enduring it, he turned that shameful instrument of torture into the object of his followers' proudest boast. Paul wrote, "As for me, I will boast only about the cross of our Lord Jesus Christ," Galatians 6:14, an incomprehensible turning upside down of all the accepted values of his day. It was an obscenity. In our day, it's jeweled and finds its way around the necks of women and men. In our day, sometimes the most decorative part of a church is a cross. How incorrect. when we were designing this building, I had very little to do with most of it. That's why it looks so great. I kept my hands out of it. But I had a lot to do with the cross. No special super-duper lighting. No bronze. No glistening glitter. Keep the sandpaper off of the wood. Let's use timber that's rugged. No stain. No finish. Let's hang it so that it's clearly obvious. Not to worship, but to remind us. It's a symbol. And we have done that. It weighs perhaps 450, 500 pounds. The vertical is 14 feet long and the horizontal about 8 feet across. The leather straps in the middle came from an idea I saw in Jerusalem, where as accurate as I could research it, the cross beam was strapped to the vertical beam. He only carried the cross beam. He couldn't have carried that much weight. The cross beam is about 200 pounds. He dragged that. And when that found its way to the cross, it was strapped onto the vertical because other victims would be used, so they would unstrap it and have another victim carry the cross beam, and on we could go. May I shock you? It may be even more vivid if we would hang there an electric chair or a syringe used in capital punishment. It is an instrument of horror, so disgusting to his culture and day, you didn't even use the word cross in sophisticated societies. Even death on a cross. It is a dreadful thing. It is a vile thing. Why do I camp on it like this? Because it's on that cross. He screamed in agony, "Eloi, Eloi, lama sabachthani? My God, why have you forsaken me?" You don't think of the scream coming from the lips of Jesus unless you understand it was on a cross kind of death he died. And the Savior was bearing your sins and my sins, the sins of the world. And the Father, for the first and only time in their existence together, turned his back. And Jesus felt in that agonizing moment the abandonment that sin brought. That's when he bore all the sins of the world. When I survey the wondrous cross on which the Prince of Glory died, my richest gain, I count the loss. I pour contempt on all my pride. Well, of course. Who else has died for you? No one. Who else paid the complete penalty for you, your sins, your wife, your husbands, your family, your children, your grandparents, and back, and forward? No one. No one. Even death on a cross. Charles Wesley put it well, "'Tis mystery all, the immortal dies." Is it any wonder that when he left us a symbol, he left it a series of actions done without words? I've run out of words. I can't go any further. It's as it should be. When you're in the presence of that kind of humility, you are dumbstruck. You sit and stare, and you should. He gave us a piece of bread to use. I received of the Lord that which also he had given to me, writes Paul. The night in which he was betrayed, he took bread, and having given thanks, he broke it. And he said, "Here, take this and eat it in remembrance of me." In the same manner also, he took the cup and looked at the wine in the cup and said, This liquid represents my blood. Drink it in remembrance of me. Fools that came in later days called Christians cannibals, drinking the blood of Jesus. Please. These are symbols. We don't worship the bread. We don't worship the cup. We don't worship the wooden cross. We worship the Savior And because he has done this for us, two questions have to be answered when we come to the table. First, are we clean? And second, why not? It doesn't matter what church you're a part of. It doesn't matter what your age or gender is. It doesn't matter your roots or the debauched life you may have lived, or rather good life. Doesn't matter. We're all rotten, stinking sinners. That's all we are. Let's bow our heads together. Thank you, Father, for the cross. Thank you for the one who died for us there, for that sacred head, now wounded, with grief and shame, weighed down. We love you, Father. Thank you for our Savior's blood that keeps on cleansing us from all sin, that divine detergent that washes us clean inside and out. We worship you, our Father, and we thank you for the plan that required the blood of the Lamb. Our Father, meet with us in a very special way during this time of silent meditation. May we be lost in the thought of the one who left heaven and died on a cross kind of place. In his matchless name we pray. Amen.
1: The servant who came didn't arrive with fanfare or demand recognition. He emptied himself, took the form of a bondservant, and died the vilest death imaginable, all to rescue broken people like you and me. That's not religion, that's grace. And if you've never surrendered your life to the one who paid it all, today is the day. This is Insight for Living. We'll hear a closing comment from Chuck Swindoll in just a moment, so please stay with us. 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In a moment, I'll tell you about a brand new booklet Chuck's written about the power of the cross. You see, the cross not only represents our salvation in Christ, but when we focus on the cross of Christ, it becomes our compass every single day. Chuck?
2: You might not remember the name Roy Riegels. If not, Roy was a football player, and in the 1929 Rose Bowl, he picked up a fumble and took off running, fast, confident, strutting toward the goal line, absolutely certain he knew where he was going. Guess what? He was headed in the wrong direction. A 70-yard sprint headed the wrong way. Oh, man, can't you just picture it? His own teammate had to chase him down. And when that teammate finally caught up with him, Roy shouted, "I love this. Get away from me. This is my touchdown." He was convinced. But Roy was dead wrong. Well, I've spent a lifetime in ministry, and I can tell you, that story never gets old because it never stops being true. Sincere people, well-meaning people, people who love God and work hard and mean every word of their prayers, running the wrong direction. Why? Because somewhere along the way, they lost sight of the cross. The cross reorients everything. When it's in clear focus, you know which goal line is which. You know what matters and what doesn't. You know how to live. That's what Insight for Living is all about. 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
0: 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Coming up next, it's John MacArthur with Grace to You. 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
3: Pretty clear out there as the night goes on. Our overnight low right around 60 to 65. And another hot one for Wednesday. It's going to be the last hot day before we have a big cooling trend. We're up to about 90 on Wednesday with some sun. And then partly sunny Thursday, the high upper 70s. System ushering in rain Thursday night and Friday. Friday's high upper 60s. I'm meteorologist Jennifer Naramore on KPDQ.
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5: 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May I make a suggestion? Before you face the world, face your Father. Take this pocket prayer. Father, you are good. Your heart is good. Your words come slowly at first, but stay at it. You're always right. The weather's bad, the economy's bad, but God, you're awesome. Don't underestimate the power of this moment. You just open the door to God and welcome truth to enter your heart. Who knows? You might even start to worship. Is your world different because you prayed? Well, in one sense, no. 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You have peace. You've talked to your Father. 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Then get ready to connect with God like never before. This is Max Lucado.
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1: You see, God must be a God of judgment because he loves. 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And the only way he can do it is to destroy evil, you see? So even that is an act of love.
2: 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There's a lot of talk these days about injustice. Politicians, social scientists, and so many others confidently propose solutions to problems like poverty, hunger, and crime. Of course, if you're a Christian, you know that while sin remains on earth, so will injustice. But there is reason for hope. In fact, a day is coming when all wrongs will be made right. All sickness, suffering, hate, and injustice will be swept away. Today, John MacArthur is going to take a look at that glorious future, a time of peace, joy, and justice inaugurated by Christ's return. So stay here on Grace to You as we continue John's study, The Return and Reign of Jesus Christ. Here's John with today's lesson.
1: Let's look at the Word of God, Zechariah chapter 9. People ask me very often, mostly people who don't know Christ, they say, what's wrong with the world? Why is there all this injustice? Why is there all this turmoil? Why is there all this war? Why all the disease and the pain and the agony? And why is this chaos existing in the world? There's a very simple answer. The king is absent, and therein lies the chaos. The king is absent. Well, he came once, and he came once and promised to right the world. He said he was the Messiah of Israel. He said he was the Prince of Peace. He said he was the King of Kings. He said he was the Lord of Lords. And he was going to take back this world from the usurper that had had it for a long time, whose name was Satan. And he offered his kingdom to people, but they rejected it, didn't they? So he went away. And he said, I'll be absent a little longer, but I'll be back. And so we say very often as Christians, the king is coming back. And when he comes back, war will end, injustice will end, anarchy will end, confusion will end, pain and disease and all the other things will be brought to a bare minimum. The world will be righted when Jesus comes again. He will seize the reins of the government of the world, and he will rule with a compassionate rod. There are two elements that we find in Zechariah's prophecy and in all the other prophetic books in the Bible that write about his return. One is positive and one is negative. One says that he comes with great salvation, and the other says that he comes in great judgment. And as we approach Zechariah 9 through 14, the last five chapters of Zechariah, we find these same two elements of the return of Christ are emphasized. That which is positive in the salvation of Israel and the restoration of the earth and the kingdom and all the glory that God deserves and his son is finally going to attain, and comparing with that, the terrible, fearful, eternal judgments that fall. And in contrast to his first coming, when men succeeded in killing him, at his second coming, he will destroy his enemies all over the face of the earth. And then, and only after that judgment, he will begin to minister healing to a sick world, and the wonders of his salvation will come to pass. These are the two emphases of chapter 9, and the same two, as I said, that flow all throughout the Bible. The judgment work of Christ is not an easy work to speak on. Because you see, even Isaiah, in Isaiah 28:21, calls it God's, quote, strange work. Because to Isaiah, it seems to be so contrary to the greatest attribute of God, which is his love, the supreme quality of his nature. But you see, God must be a God of judgment because he loves. You see, he loves so much that the day is coming when he is going to protect those who are the objects of his love from evil forever. And the only way he can do it is to destroy evil, you see? So even that is an act of love, to protect and preserve the full manifestation of his love to his people forever. And so he will come in judgment to destroy sinners and sin. But the other side of it is that he will come to save. So much of the Bible talks about the judgment part of it. You can't deny it. It's all over the Bible. The major prophets, the minor prophets, they all talk about it. I was thinking of Joel 3:12. Let the nations be wakened and come to the valley of Jehoshaphat, which incidentally is a valley that is created when Jesus hits the earth. His feet land on the Mount of Olives and the earth splits, and a valley is made there, the valley of Jehoshaphat, and the nations are gathered. And he says, there will I sit to judge the nations round about. Put in the sickle, for the harvest is ripe. Come, get down, for the press is full. The vats overflow, for their wickedness is great. Multitudes, multitudes in the valley of decision, for the day of the Lord is near in the valley of decision. The sun and the moon shall be darkened. The stars shall withdraw their shining. The Lord shall roar out of Zion and utter his voice from Jerusalem. The heavens and the earth shall shake, but the Lord will be the hope of his people and the strength of the children of Israel. There you see the two sides, the great judgment, but the Lord also is the hope of his people. There are times in the New Testament that this judgment is presented, Matthew 24, Matthew 25, Revelation 14, 14 to 20, many places. But the other side of it, of course, is salvation, and that's presented too. When Jesus comes, it won't all be judgment. It'll be salvation for his people and the fullness of that salvation, all it could possibly mean. Listen, for example, to Luke 21:27. And then shall they see the Son of Man coming in a cloud with power and great glory. And when these things begin to come to pass, listen, then look up and lift up your heads, for your redemption, what? Draws nigh. It isn't just judgment, it's judgment on the ungodly and on sin, but it's redemption for those who are God's own. Dear weeping prophet Jeremiah talks about this day and what's going to happen when the children of Israel enter into the covenant of God in Jeremiah 31. And verse 3, the whole chapter really, but verse 3, the Lord hath appeared of old unto me, saying, yea, I have loved thee with an everlasting love. Therefore, with loving kindness have I drawn thee. Listen, again I will build thee, and thou shalt be built, O virgin of Israel. Thou shalt again be adorned with thy timbrels, and shalt go forth in the dances of those who make merry. There's coming a day when salvation returns. So we come then to chapter 9 again. And we have to see these two sides in this chapter, the side of judgment and the side of salvation. And we're going to see them in chapter 9, 10, 11, 12, 13, and 14. That's why I took the time to cover it so you'd understand. We left off at verse 8. After finishing off with Alexander, he turns to Christ in the middle of verse 8. I will encamp about mine house because of the army, because of him that passes by, and because of him that returns. Now, that was Alexander. God says, I'll encamp around my city. He'll pass by on his way to Egypt. He'll return back again, and he won't harm you. And then he turns to the future in a sweeping jump in the middle of the verse and says, and no oppressor shall pass through them anymore, for now have I seen with my eyes. And here there's a leap into the end of the age, and when Christ comes, he says, there'll never, ever beyond that be another oppressor in the land of Israel. We know that couldn't be fulfilled by Alexander, could it? Because there were plenty since then. Some even now. So he jumps into the future and he says there's coming a time when the other conqueror, the divine conqueror, not the human one, comes. And after him, there'll never be an oppressor again. For now have I seen with my eyes. In other words, that means God says, I have seen all I am going to see of oppression. I've seen all I'm going to allow. I've seen enough. And when Jesus comes, it'll be over. And that introduces us to the second part of the chapter, not the human conqueror, but part two, the divine conqueror, verse 9. Now watch this comparison. Verse 9, here we go. Ready? Rejoice greatly, O daughter of Zion. Get happy, Israel. Shout, O daughter of Jerusalem! Behold, thy king cometh unto thee. Stop right there. He says, hey, people, get happy. The king is going to come. And boy, you know, when Alexander came, he was hot stuff. You know, the white charger and the whole bit. But look at the comparison. This is incredible. He is just and having salvation. Notice those two things. Justice refers to what aspect of his coming? Judgment. Salvation refers to the saving aspect. He is just and he has salvation. The same two things. But look, lowly, riding on an ass and upon a colt, the foal of an ass. Riding on a donkey and a baby donkey. Some conqueror. Something wrong here. With that humble statement is the conqueror introduced. They would have reacted perhaps by saying, I never saw a conqueror in my life riding around on a donkey's colt. Where's the white steed? But this is a different conqueror. Now, I want to show you several things. First of all, his character in verse 9. His character in verse 9. The character of this conqueror. You know, it's amazing as you look at the text, because against the background of the invincible marching army of Alexander comes one who doesn't inspire fear, and he doesn't inspire dread, and nobody's shaking and nobody's quaking. But he inspires praise, and apparently, as we shall see, he inspires peace. This is a different conqueror. This is not a foreign tyrant, but Israel's own king. He is not cruel and oppressive. He is righteous. He is not slaying. He is saving. He is not rich and powerful. He is poor and meek, and he doesn't ride a steed. He rides an ass's colt. But Zechariah says, get ecstatic. That's what the Hebrew says, ecstatic rejoicing. Flip out. Get happy. Hoop it up. And he tells them why. There are four elements to his character. A is his character. Four elements. First of all, he's a king. Behold, thy king cometh. The absolute monarch. I love this. Thy king. Israel's king. Israel's redeemer. The promised seed of David. The Messiah, the one who is to reign, the one of whom Isaiah said, unto us a child is born, and the government shall be upon his shoulders. He's the king. And so it was announced at his birth. He's the king. And so it was announced at his death, placarded on the cross, Jesus of Nazareth, the king. And he was. Though they said it in jest, he was the king. The king is coming. People, listen. It's going to be so good for this old world when the king gets back, don't you think? To make it all right, to fix it all up. When he takes it back from that usurper Satan. Second thing it says about him, he's not only the king, but he is just. He is just. His character is royal and his character is righteous. His character is royal and his character is righteous. That means he deals justly. He deals righteously. He will do what is right. No more will anybody say, you can't get no justice. No more. He is righteous. Won't it be great to have a world where all decisions are made by one who is absolutely righteous and just? Scripture talks so much about that. I wish we had time to go into all the thoughts that it has. Third thing. He is not only royal, he is not only righteous, but it says he has salvation. He is a savior. He is a king. He is righteous. He is the savior. He is royal. He is righteous. He is redeeming. He comes to save. And what did the angel say? When he was born, thou shalt call his name what? Jesus. Why? For he shall save his people from their sins. That's why we come to the table, isn't it? He's a savior. We need a savior, don't we? Somebody to save us from our sins. Alexander was no savior. Alexander wasn't even righteous. He was a puny king compared to Christ. And then it says, lastly, in discussing his character, he is not only a king and righteous and a savior, but he is meek. He is meek. And it simply says, lowly. Do you see it there? Lowly. Humble. Quite different from Alexander. The word in the Hebrew means poor. And the same Hebrew word is used in an economic sense to speak of somebody with no money. That sounds like Jesus, doesn't it? You know, when they crucified him, they took all of his belongings. You know what they had? One robe. That was it. Foxes have holes, the birds of the air have nests. Matthew 8:20 says, but the Son of Man hath not any place, what? To lay his head. You know where his home was? The Mount of Olives. That's where he went every night and communed with the Father and slept under the stars. If he stayed in a home, it was the home of Mary and Martha, Lazarus, or somebody else who kept him there. He had nothing. The word means poor in the Hebrew language when it refers to economics. When it is the same word is used to speak of somebody else other than economic, it has to do with them being sick or wounded or afflicted. But the whole idea is of a person who has nothing, who is miserable, who suffers alone. That's him. That's him. Meekness. And Zechariah ties that meekness into a very explicit prophecy, and he says when he does come as king, just, savior, lowly, it'll be riding on an ass, on the colt, the foal of an ass. Now, early in Israel's history, very early, it was respectable to ride around on a donkey. But by Solomon's time, it wasn't. See, Solomon brought into Israel horses. He was really big on horses. I've been to his stable. You see, his stable, is it still there? Yep. You know where it is? It's right on the shelf overlooking the valley of Megiddo where Armageddon will be fought. That's where Solomon's stables were. And I'll never forget looking at them. They were massive stables. And from that time on, nobles and soldiers and important people rode horses, and the donkey lost its dignity. You were really admitting your poverty by putting around on a donkey. Jeremiah 17:25, then shall there enter into the gates of this city kings and princes sitting on the throne of David, riding chariots and horses. So Jeremiah 17:25 acknowledges that kings and princes rode horses, not donkeys. So you see, this would be a strange prophecy. The king is coming riding on a donkey's colt. Well, that's an amazing prophecy. Did it happen? Look at Matthew 21. Matthew 21. And when they drew near to Jerusalem and were come to Bethpage under the Mount of Olives, which is, of course, east of the city, then Jesus sent two disciples and said to them, go into the village opposite you, and straightway you shall find an ass tied and a colt with her. Loose them and bring them to me. How did he know that? Just like he knew everything. Just a part of the information that God has, total information. When you find this little donkey with a colt, bring it. And if anybody says, you shall say the Lord has need of them. Straightway he will send them. In other words, he says, I'll not only take care of the fact that the donkey's there, but I'll take care of the questions the man might have. Just tell him the Lord sent for them, and we'll work on his heart, and he'll let you go. All this was done that it might be fulfilled, which was spoken by the prophet. What prophet? Zechariah, we just read it, saying, tell ye the daughter of Zion, behold, thy king comes unto thee, meek and sitting on an ass and a colt, the foal of an ass. Just exactly as was prophesied. And he got on, verse 7, they set him on it, and a very great multitude spread their garments in the way. They cut down branches from the trees, spread them in the way. The multitude that went before and that followed cried, saying, Hosanna to the King of David, blessed is he that cometh in the name of the Lord, Hosanna in the highest. Hosanna to the what? The king. He was a king, riding on a donkey. Prophecy explicitly fulfilled.

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6: You need to go back to the Old Testament and find that he had to suffer and die and rise, and then would come the glory of his kingdom after that. So, yeah, I think there is much more in the Old Testament that speaks to the ultimate triumph of Messiah than there is to his humiliation. However, having said that, the elements of his humiliation are extremely precise. So you have very, very detailed elements of the incarnation, the first coming of Christ. But when you come to the second coming, you have these massive Old Testament pictures of the fulfillment of the covenant of the king, the sovereignty, the bringing of the kingdom, and all the glorious elements of his return to take over the earth, to reign, and then to bring in the new heaven and the new earth.
7: Yeah, it almost seems like those prophecies of the first and second coming are kind of blended together in ways in the Old Testament. If all you ever read was the Old Testament, it would be easy to conflate the two and think
6: it was all one event.
7: Yeah.
6: Now, that's true because the prophets don't say, okay, now I'm talking about the first coming and now I'm talking about the second coming. There's not a clear demarcation between those. That's true. That would be true in the prophets. That all kind of is one package. And I think the Jews ignored the part about the suffering, and they tended to attribute it to something other than the Messiah. In fact, they thought God may be talking about them as a nation. But when the New Testament comes and Jesus comes in humiliation and in his incarnation, it becomes crystal clear that he is fulfilling the elements of his first coming as laid out in the Old Testament.
7: The second coming is still to be looked forward to. You think that's going to happen literally as it's described by the prophets?
6: Well, yeah, and I think that the test is that the first coming was exactly, specifically, and literally what the Old Testament prophet said it would be. Why would we not think the second coming will be equally literal and specific as the Old Testament prophet said it would be? So we're looking forward to a real coming of Christ, a real series of holocausts that are going to cover the face of the earth. Horrendous things are going to happen. Armies are going to gather. The Old Testament is very specific about rulers and armies and leaders and how it all plays out in the Middle East and around the nation Israel, and powers from the north and powers from the east and Armageddon and all those kinds of things. So, yeah, I think absolutely specific fulfillment. You can't ignore that. That is the end of the story. And if you use the same rules of interpretation that led you to believe in the doctrine of justification and apply it to prophetic passages, you're going to come up with a premillennial, pre-tribulational view of the return of Jesus Christ. And we're responsible to proclaim that, to proclaim his glory.
7: And what a great responsibility that is. Friend, to help you keep developing your skill as a student of Scripture, especially the prophetic texts, keep in mind that we have thousands of free study tools available at our website that can help you do just that. Take advantage of those resources when you get in touch with us today. 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That's gty.org. Now, one resource at the website is the Grace to You blog. 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It's a great supplement to the lesson you heard today. 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
3: I'm Ruth Kramer with Mission Network News. Lebanese Christians balance hope with skepticism as Beirut officials meet their Israeli counterparts in the United States for a fifth round of peace talks. Heart for Lebanon's Camille Melki says that so far, talks have done little. The longest pause in 3 months of war came Saturday night as a result of the U.S. and Iran's agreement to stop fighting on all fronts, including Lebanon. And yet the suffering continues. Over 1 million people have been displaced since March.
4: This is our golden opportunity, not only to care and support families in great need, but also to bring the gospel in meaningful and tangible ways in front of people who have been deceived and who have been indoctrinated.
3: Find your place in the story at missionnews.org. And finally, revival is growing in Armenia as the country moves beyond its communist past. Pastor Artur Sargsyan of A3 says people are increasingly hungry for prayer, biblical teaching, and Christian community.
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3: 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I'm Ruth Kramer.
6: Knowing God from Harvest with Pastor and Evangelist Greg Laurie.
7: So I heard the story of a little girl that grabbed a piece of paper and some crayons, and she sat down to draw. Her mother asked, "Honey, what are you drawing?" She said, "I'm going to draw a picture of God." Mom said, "Honey, nobody knows what God looks like." A little girl said, "They will when I'm done." What does God look like? What is God like? God is good. In fact, the Bible even says God is love. God is love. Behold, what manner of love the Father has given unto us, that we should be called the children of God. Greater love has no man than this, that he lay down his life for his friends. For God so loved the world, he gave his only begotten Son. Whoever believes in him should not perish, but have everlasting life. His love for us is unchanging, it's consistent, and it's inexhaustible. It's so wonderful. So listen to this. In his holiness, he is unapproachable. In his love, he approaches us. Let me say that again. In his holiness, he's unapproachable. How can I approach a holy God, a perfect, flawless God? I'm sinful. I fall short. He's unapproachable. But in his love, he approaches us. He says, "You come now to me. I want a relationship with you."
6: 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Already know God? 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

0: Ready for a great story on Through the Bible? Well, you're in for one of the best. The suspense is thick, the emotions run high, and even though we may know the outcome, we love every minute of the drama. I'm Steve Schwetz, inviting you to turn in your Bible to Genesis 43 and grab a seat up toward the front of the Bible bus, because you're not going to want to miss a minute of the next part of Joseph's story. In this segment, Joseph is with his brothers. You know, the ones who nearly killed him, but instead sold him into slavery. And these are the moments Joseph has been thinking about, and likely the brothers have too, for over 20 years. I so appreciate how Dr. J. Vernon McGee, our teacher, walks us through the scene and then points out how Joseph's heart and his actions parallel those of Jesus himself. When you look at the big picture, it's clear how God was preserving his people. Even through all the twists and turns of history, God's heart is to draw all men and women to himself. And that's also the heartbeat of Through the Bible. You don't have to listen for long before you understand being on the Bible bus gives you an opportunity to be a part of taking the whole word to the whole world. First and most importantly, we're calling our brothers and sisters together to intercede for the people of the world. So as they hear the word of God taught, they respond in faith to God's gift of salvation. You can be a part of this prayer effort too. As I read letters from different parts of the world, pray for people in those areas and then listen for clues in their letters for specific things to lift up to the Lord. And if you like doing that, well, you need to join our world prayer team. Every day we're prompted to pray with a short email highlighting what God's doing somewhere in the world. You can spend a moment or two interceding and then get on with your day. That's it. Listen to how studying God's word and praying with us is impacting your fellow Bible bus riders. Andrew from Florida shares this. It's impossible to put into words what this ministry means to me. I'm on the world prayer team, am on my second Bible bus trip, and have helped keep the gas tank topped off each month for the last few years. I was lost and living in sin for many years, confused and turning to the world for answers but never getting them. That all changed when I accepted Jesus Christ as my Savior while listening to Dr. McGee go through the book of Hebrews. Since then, my wife and I have joined a wonderful church in Fruit Cove, Florida, teach a kids class, and are guiding both of our daughters, 4 and 1 years old, in the ways of the Lord. I'll keep praying and flinging the seed till the Lord calls me home. Please don't grow weary in your work. Continue the Through the Bible ministry. I'm confident that when God looks down, he's smiling on everyone who has a part in it. May God richly bless you, my beloved. Your story made me smile, Andrew. I'm so glad to hear how your family is thriving in the word and how you're growing and connected to a local church. Now, to join us as we travel the world on our knees, sign up for our app or at ttb.org. And if, like Andrew, you'd like to praise God and celebrate his goodness in your life, you can email us, super easy, biblebus@ttb.org, or write to Box 7100, Pasadena, California, 91109, or in Canada, Box 25325, London, Ontario, N6C, 6B1. Let's pray. Father, thank you for your word and how it impacts our thinking and our hearts. Open our eyes to your truth now. In Jesus' name, amen. Here's Dr. J. Vernon McGee with our study of Genesis 43 on Through the Bible.
1: Now, as we get here into this 43rd chapter of the book of Genesis at verse 16, you'll recall that last time that the sons of old Jacob, Israel as his name had been changed, they are asked by their father to return to the land of Egypt to buy corn, because the famine was even worse now. That is, it had been extended out over more time than any of them dreamed that it would be. And he's told very definitely by his son Judah, there's no use going down there. If you go down there, you've got to have Benjamin with you. You wouldn't send him before. There's no point in going because the man won't see us. And so Jacob had to relinquish the boy and let him go along. And now we read in verse 15 to make the connection today. The men took that present, and they took double money in their hand, and Benjamin, and rose up and went down to Egypt and stood before Joseph. Now, friends, this is a dramatic moment. He looks down, not at 10 boys, but 11 of them. And frankly, all 12 of them are there together. Will you notice this? Verse 16, and when Joseph saw Benjamin with them, he said to the ruler of his house, bring these men home and slay and make ready, for these men shall dine with me at noon. Now, why would he do this? Well, I think it's quite obvious of why that he would do this. Joseph invites these brethren of his home because he did not want to make himself known unto them publicly. He wanted to be a private affair. Now, will you notice, they go home. The man did as Joseph bade, and the man brought the men into Joseph's house. And the men were afraid because they were brought into Joseph's house. And they said, because of the money that was returned in our sacks at the first time, are we brought in, that he may seek occasion against us and fall upon us and take us for bondmen and our asses. Now, these men are really panicky now because they can't imagine him inviting them to his home for any good, because he's dealt with them so harshly before, and now he's invited them home for lunch. Again, here is something that under ordinary circumstances would be something to brag about, as if the President of the United States had invited you to the Blue Room for dinner, or the Pink Room, or better still, the Dining Room, and you were invited there for dinner. Why, you would think it was a wonderful thing, but in this particular instance, it brings no joy to these men whatsoever. See, they have a guilt complex, and it's a mean one, because they are the ones that sold their brother. And there is a strange parallel here. And when they finally got there, they wondered, they began to speculate, was it because our money was put back in the bag and he's been seeking an occasion to take us and make slaves of us? Well, they didn't hesitate to make a slave of him and sell him down into the land of Egypt. Now, will you notice, verse 19, and they came near to the steward of Joseph's house, and they communed with him at the door of the house, and said, "Oh, sir, we came indeed down at the first time to buy food. It came to pass when we came to the inn that we opened our sacks, and behold, every man's money was in the mouth of his sack, our money in full weight. We brought it again in our hand." Are they beginning to apologize? They beginning to plead, you see. They even tell this man that's brought them there, who evidently was an official, listen to them, verse 22, "And other money have we brought down in our hands to buy food. We cannot tell who put our money in our sack." And this official had been instructed. Joseph had told him what to say. He said, "Peace be to you. Fear not. Your God and the God of your father hath given you treasure in your sack. I had your money." And he brought Simeon out unto them. Now this man, evidently, through the testimony of Joseph, had come to a knowledge of the living and true God. And I think Joseph had let him in, at least partially, on what was taking place. The man says, "Well, I had your money." And I think that frightened them all the more. And verse 24, "And the man brought the men into Joseph's house, gave them water. They washed their feet." And here goes that foot washing again. We saw it in Abraham, you remember, and then down in the city of Sodom. And they washed their feet. And he gave their asses provender. And they made ready the present against Joseph came at noon. For they heard that they should eat bread there. They couldn't imagine being invited to lunch. And when Joseph came home, they brought him the present which was in their hand into the house and bowed themselves to him to the earth. And here they go down on their faces before Joseph, and they confessing that they brought a present. You remember that old Jacob told him, said, "Bring a present down to the man." And they bowed themselves to the earth. That fulfills the prophecy again. Now notice verse 27. He asked them of their welfare and said, "Is your father well? The old man of whom you spake, is he yet alive?" May I say to you, that's a dramatic moment. Joseph is probably there sitting on some elevation, probably not the throne necessarily, but a place of prominence. And these men are bowing down before him. Now they get up and Joseph looks at them right in the eye and they look at him. And he says to them, is your father the old man of whom ye spoke? Is he yet alive? How is he? You see, he's interested. After all, he's his father also. And they answered, thy servant, our father, is in good health. He's yet alive. And they bowed down their heads and made obeisance. And here they go down on their faces again. I'd love to have had a picture of that, wouldn't you? These brethren, and Benjamin's with them now, and he goes down too now, because after all of them went down. Notice what he did. And he lifted up his eyes, and he saw his brother Benjamin, his mother's son. You see, the others were his brothers, but half-brothers. This boy is his full brother, his mother's son. And he said, is this your younger brother of whom ye spake unto me? And I think they nodded. And he said, God be gracious unto thee, my son. His brother. This is really a dramatic moment. And Joseph can't take it any longer. Joseph made haste, for his bowels did yearn. That is, oh, his heart went out to his brothers. His heart yearned upon his brother. And he sought where to weep. And he entered into his chamber and wept there. And he said to his brothers, excuse me a moment. Someone wants me on the telephone. And he got out of there as quickly as he could. He went into his own private quarters and he wept, because he never thought maybe he'd ever see his brothers again, his own brother Benjamin. Maybe the famine's near to an end now. Add 7 more years. He's 40 some odd years old. That is, Joseph is. And Benjamin is the youngest one of all, but he's a young man now. And so Joseph entered into his chamber and wept there. And he washed his face and went out and refrained himself and said, set on bread. Now, here is a marvelous, wonderful picture that is yet to be fulfilled. And I hope that you'll see in this something that's quite wonderful. Zacharias said that he's going to make himself known unto his brethren someday. They're going to ask him about nail prints in his hand. And that he's going to, at that time, the Lord Jesus said, I receive those in the house of my friends. Then they'll know him. They'll recognize him. And then they will weep. But he has provided salvation for them. He's provided redemption for them. Now, that's going to take place when the Lord Jesus comes back to the earth a second time. He'll be revealed to his brethren, the nation Israel. That is, there'll be that remnant there. There'll be many there that they didn't know him. They didn't believe he came the first time, but then they're going to know him. Remember, the brethren of Joseph are the ones who delivered him into slavery. They sold him. They got rid of him. Now he's going to make himself known to his brethren. And may I say to you today, Christian friend, beware of anti-Semitism. Some of those people are the brethren of our Lord. And there's coming a day when he's going to make himself known unto them. It's a family affair. You better let his family alone. No Christian can engage in anti-Semitism. And I don't care how blind the nation Israel is. And I don't care what they engage in today. I'm perfectly aware of what you are aware of, that they are not always as lovely as some of us are, especially those of us that are Scotch. Oh, are we lovely people? Yes, but may I say, some of the Scotch have been pretty mean. Again, let me repeat, friends, this is a wonderful scene here. It's a dramatic scene. Notice, he washed his face, went out, refrained himself, and said, set on bread. Let's eat. Get it over with. But this is an amazing meal. And they set on for him by himself, and for them by themselves, and for the Egyptians which did eat with him by themselves, because the Egyptians might not eat bread with the Hebrews, for that is an abomination unto the Egyptians. Now, there's several things at this meal that these brethren, if they hadn't been so frightened, might have noticed. The first one is this. that he's not eating with the Egyptians. Egyptians ate alone. Joseph was separate from them. But after all, he's the brass. He's the head man in this particular place. Now will you notice something else? And they set before him the firstborn according to his birthright, and the youngest according to his youth, and the men marveled one at another. Now when Joseph put the place cards around, Joseph went around and he said, Reuben, you sit here. He put Benjamin way down at the end, and he put all the brethren in their right order. And they looked at each other in amazement. How did he know all that? But they're not suspicious at all of who he is, because naturally they're blind to who he is. Now, will you notice? And he took and sent messes unto them from before him. He served them, you know. He served their plates. And I wish we had another word here instead of sent messes to them, because it sounds rather messy, but it wasn't. But Benjamin's mess was five times so much as any of theirs. Again, he just couldn't refrain from showing his affection for his own brother. So he gave him five times as much. I bet that boy that had been through that famine, I bet that he had a real meal for the first time. And they drank and were merry with him. It was a glorious affair. What a wonderful day it'll be when he reveals himself to his brethren. Now that brings us to the 44th chapter here. And again, we have a very wonderful chapter before us here. And we find that Joseph now is going to send his brethren away with corn, but he's got something else up his sleeve. And it is to test their affection for the youngest brother, for his own brother, Benjamin. You see, they sold him in slavery. Now, have they changed? Would they, any one of them, be willing to give his life for his brother? Joseph's going to really find out something about these, and this brings Judah into a marvelous picture here, because Judah was willing to take his place. Now, let me read verse 1 of chapter 44. He commanded the steward of his house, saying, fill the men's sacks with food as much as they can carry, and put every man's money in his sack's mouth, and put my cup, the silver cup, in the sack's mouth of the youngest and his corn money. And he did according to the word that Joseph had spoken. As soon as the morning was light, the men were sent away, they and their asses. When they were gone out of the city, and not yet far off, Joseph said unto his steward, up, follow after the men, and when thou dost overtake them, say unto them, wherefore have ye rewarded evil for good? Is not this it in which my Lord drinketh, and whereby indeed he divineth? Ye have done evil in so doing. Now it was his cup. And you will notice that he speaks of the fact that he divineth. I'll say something about that in a minute, because we come to it later. Verse 6, he overtook them, and he spake unto them these same words. And they said unto him, wherefore saith my Lord these words? God forbid that thy servants should do according to this thing. In other words, the brethren start out, they think everything is all right, and when they get out a little ways, they're overtaken. Here comes a whole troop after them, and the accusation is made. Somebody got Joseph's cuff. One of you fellows heisted his cup. He says, behold the money which we found in our sacks' mouths we brought again unto thee out of the land of Canaan. How then should we steal out of thy Lord's house silver or gold? With whomsoever of thy servants it be found, both let him die, and we also will be my Lord's bondmen. They were so sure that none of them had gotten the cup. And he said, now also let it be according unto your words. He with whom it's found shall be my servant, and ye shall be blameless. Then they speedily took down every man his sack to the ground, opened every man his sack, and he searched and began at the eldest and left at the youngest, and the cup was found in Benjamin's sack. Then they rent their clothes and laded every man his ass and returned to the city. They went back. They're not going back home without Benjamin, you may be sure. And Judah and his brethren came to Joseph's house, for he was yet there. And they fell before him on the ground. Here they go down before him again, and this time, I tell you, it's in dismay, in agony. And Joseph said unto them, what deed is this that ye have done? What ye not are? Know ye not that such a man as I am can certainly divine? Now, Joseph apparently was a prophet, apparently was able to tell the future. And we know that's so because he interpreted the dreams of the baker and the butler and also Pharaoh himself. He was a prophet, and he apparently used this cup in it. This was a gift that God had given him. You must understand this is before Revelation. Now, don't you run and get a cup or go to anybody that's got one and think you can read tea leaves or something like that. That's all perfect nonsense today. And this business of the horoscope that's got so many people involved today, it's absolute nonsense, and it reveals the sad spiritual condition that people are in when they'll turn to that sort of thing. This was a gift God had given this man. Now, Judah comes to the front, and the nobility of this man stands out. You can see probably why, out of the tribe of Judah, the Savior's coming. Will you note verse 16? And Judah said, what shall we say unto my Lord? And I think this, again, is one of the finest speeches that this man is going to make here. And I won't be able to finish it all today. It just looks like in this continued story, we get to the dramatic point, then have to leave off. But let me read. And Judah said, what shall we say unto my Lord? What shall we speak? Or how shall we clear ourselves? God hath found out the iniquity of thy servants. Behold, we are my Lord's servants, both we and he also with whom the cup is found. He makes full confession that it's because of their sin that this has come upon them. And he said, God forbid that I should do so, but the man in whose hand the cup is found, he shall be my servant. And as for you, get you up in peace unto your father. Now you see, he's going to hold Benjamin, and he says to these other brethren, go on home. You're free. But Benjamin's going to stay. Now, listen to Judah. Then Judah came near unto him and said, O my Lord, let thy servant, I pray thee, speak a word in my Lord's ears. And let not thine anger burn against thy servant, for thou art even as Pharaoh. You see the position that Joseph occupied. My Lord asked his servant, saying, have ye a father or a brother? And we said unto my Lord, we have a father, an old man, and a child of his old age, a little one. And his brother is dead, and he alone is left of his mother. And his father loveth him. And thou saidest unto thy servants, bring him down unto me, that I may set mine eyes upon him. And we said unto my Lord, the lad cannot leave his father, for if he should leave his father would die. And thou saidest unto thy servants, except your youngest brother come down with you, ye shall see my face no more. And it came to pass, when we came up unto thy servant, my father, we told him the words of my Lord. And our father said, go again and buy us a little food. And we said, we cannot go down. If our youngest brother be with us, then will we go down. For we may not see the man's face, except our youngest brother be with us. And thy servant, my father, said unto us, ye know that my wife bare me two sons, and the one went out from me, and I said, surely he's torn in pieces, and I saw him not since. And if ye take this also from me, and mischief befall him, ye shall bring down my gray hairs with sorrow to the grave. Now, very frankly, friends, I hate to break off there. This is really a tense moment here, but Judah as doing a noble thing here. He's doing the thing that Joseph wants to discover. We'll have to wait and see that next time. May God richly bless you, my beloved.
0: 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I'm Steve Schwetz, and I'll meet you back here as the Bible Bus rolls along.

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2: Pretty clear out there as the night goes on. Our overnight low right around 60 to 65. And another hot one for Wednesday. It's going to be the last hot day before we have a big cooling trend. We're up to about 90 on Wednesday with some sun. And then partly sunny Thursday, the high upper 70s. System ushering in rain Thursday night and Friday. Friday's high upper 60s. I'm meteorologist Jennifer Naramore on KPDQ.
3: Welcome to Bible Q&A with John MacArthur. This is Denny Nugent with today's question. It comes from 1 Peter 3:21, which says, quote, "Baptism now saves you, not the removal of dirt from the flesh, but an appeal to God for a good conscience through the resurrection of Jesus Christ." Now, John, I know you don't teach that water baptism can save you, but clearly something about baptism relates to salvation in some important way.
4: Well, there are people, believe it or not, Denny, who would say that 1 Peter 3:21, which says baptism now saves you, means that you need to be baptized in water to be saved. But how strange is that when the next line is not the removal of dirt from the flesh? Clearly, what Peter is saying is that there is no water that can save anyone. Salvation, Peter goes on to say in that same verse, comes by faith in the work of Christ provided through his resurrection. There is no salvation provided by any act or any appeal to a ritual, even baptism, but rather an appeal to God for a good conscience. And what that means is an appeal to God for the cleansing and the purifying of the heart, the man, the conscience. That doesn't happen by ritual. That doesn't happen by baptism. The only way a person can appeal to God for a good conscience is to appeal to God for the salvation that is provided in the only ark of safety, the Lord Jesus Christ, through faith in his death and resurrection.
3: If you'd like more in-depth teaching from 1 Peter or to submit your question for John, go to MacArthurCommentaries.com.
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9: Asking the Holy Spirit to strengthen you isn't something you do weekly or monthly, but one day at a time. 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Today on Turning Point, Dr. David Jeremiah continues his look at securing inner peace in a world of outer conflict. Peace that's given as it's needed each day through the Holy Spirit. To introduce the conclusion of his message, The Strength of the Spirit, here's David.
10: I am sure you've heard people talk about how hard it is to live the Christian life. You know, I often say that the Christian life is not hard. It is not difficult. It's impossible. It's impossible in your own strength. If you try to be a Christian without Christ, if you try to be a Christian without the Holy Spirit, it's an impossible task. And because the Christian life is supernatural, you need the supernatural to make it work. And that's where the Holy Spirit comes in. He is the strength of the Christian life. He is the inner working of your daily walk with the Lord. And the Holy Spirit is there to strengthen you so that when you are weak, even then you are strong. I've learned that lesson not only from the Bible, but from personal experience. The Spirit of God is the strength of God. And that's the subject that is before us in today's program. Also, I want to remind you that the ministry of the Holy Spirit and what it means is in this book that we have written called The Holy Spirit You May Not Know, a 250-page book that completes the trilogy on the Godhead. We now have The God You May Not Know, The Jesus You May Not Know, and this finishes it, The Holy Spirit You May Not Know. We're so excited because this book explains a lot of things that people wonder about. There are more questions about the Holy Spirit than the other members of the Trinity. I just have known that over the years as I've talked to people. In fact, many people who want to be Christians stumble over the truth of the Holy Spirit. We've answered many of the questions and explained the doctrine in many ways in this book, 250 pages in a hardback book. It's yours for the asking. When you send your gift to Turning Point today, send the best gift you can. Do what you believe God wants you to do. And then when you do that, ask for the book and it will be sent to you. This is part two of The Strength of the Spirit. We're talking about how the Spirit of God enables you to do what the Christian life demands. Let's begin part two together. Now, there's much more to glean from this prayer. In verses 16 through 19, we learn about the possibilities of this prayer. Ephesians 3:16 says, "Here's what I pray, that he would grant you, according to the riches of his glory, to be strengthened with might through his Spirit in the inner man." Paul asked God to fill the Ephesians with inward power, with inward strength. All the strong words he uses in verse 16, riches, glory, strength, and then might. And the word might appears over and over in the New Testament, over 120 times in total. It refers to the power that God gives to his people. God gives might to us through the inner part of our being. I'm so taken by the verse in 2 Corinthians 4:16 that the outward man is wasting away, but the inner man is being renewed day by day. That's true. I don't think anybody has to convince us of that. We know it. We experience, especially the outward man part of it. But the interesting thing is the Bible tells us that while we may be seeming to be weakened in the outward person, we can become strengthened in the inward person. And that's what Paul is praying about. He wants his people, he wants us to have a strong center so that whatever happens, whatever takes place in our lives, we have this power, this might, this strength that carries us through. One of our friends here at Shadow Mountain is a man named Rob Morgan. He preaches often when I'm not here. And he wrote a book some years ago that became a very special book to me because it was during the early days of my illness, and the book was on strength. The book was called The Strength You Need. I was feeling pretty weak then, and I was looking for strength anywhere I could find it. I remember picking up that book, and Rob had taken all of the passages in the Bible that talk about strength and written a chapter about them. And I was blessed by that book and helped by it. In this book, he said, "We're living in a difficult age, and events on the world stage are disconcerting. In times like these, we need to be stronger, stronger as husbands. We need to be stronger wives, stronger people. We need stronger children, stronger families, stronger churches, stronger determination to tackle each day for good and for God." And he said, "If you're like me, you want stronger faith, stronger peace, stronger joy, and more stamina to do the work the Lord assigns each day." And I kept saying to myself, "Amen, that's what I want. I want to be strong in my spirit. I want to be able to have the resilience and the strength and the stamina to face challenges that come my way, no matter what they may be. Not because I'm strong, but because there's a strength in me that is greater than me." The Bible says God has not given us a spirit of fear, but of power and of love and of a sound mind. And when you're strengthened by the Holy Spirit, Paul says three things will happen in your life. These are things we may not think about, but Paul wants us to know that when, first of all, we are strengthened in the Spirit, we sense the presence of God in our life. Now, this is a little bit delicate, but let me see if I can help us grab hold of it. He says that Christ may dwell in your hearts through faith, verse 17. The Bible says that Christ comes to live within our hearts when we become Christians. And Paul is writing this to Christian people, and he's praying that Christ might dwell in their hearts. There must be a difference between dwelling and living, and there is. The word dwell there means to be at home. Paul says, my prayer for you is that Christ may be at home in your heart. Have you ever been in a place where you were in the house, but you weren't at home in the house? Maybe they talked to you as close to the door as possible so that as fast as you came in, you will leave. You do not feel welcome. You do not feel at home. The Bible says that God's prayer for us is that Jesus Christ might live in our hearts and be at home there, that he might dwell there, that he might be comfortable there. Is Christ comfortable in your heart? Are you comfortable with Christ in your heart? It's interesting to think about that in terms of the scripture that we have here from Paul. John 14:23 says, if anyone loves me, he will keep my word, and the Father will love him, and we will come to him and make our home with him. That's what Almighty God wants. Paul is praying for the believers in Ephesus to experience this. Christ wants not just to be a resident in your life, not just your ticket to heaven. He wants you to be comfortable with him. He wants him to be a part of your daily existence. I don't know if this happens to you, but for me, when I wake up in the morning, the first thing I think about when I wake up is the Lord. And I pray and I talk to him even before I'm totally awake. And many days, the last thing that I think about before I go to sleep is the Lord and what he's done and what he's working in my life. He wants you to be in that vein. He wants the Holy Spirit to bring Jesus Christ into your life, and that he would not just be a resident, but he'd be the president and he'd be at home there. So here's a question to ask yourself. Is Christ at home in your heart? I'm not asking you if he's in your heart, because most of you already, you've taken Jesus into your heart. But have you made him comfortable? And I don't need to go into all the details of the things that can make Jesus uncomfortable, but you know what I'm talking about. Give him a place of honor and comfort in your heart. He says, when you have this inner strength in the Holy Spirit in your heart, first of all, Christ will be at home in your heart. And then secondly, he says, you will be able to comprehend the love that Christ has for you. Verse 17, that you, being rooted and grounded in love, may be able to comprehend with all the saints what is the width and length and depth and height, to know the love of Christ which passes knowledge. I don't know if you can get your arms around this. What an incredible thing it is to know that somebody loves you. And what a wonderful thing to know that God has you as the object of his love. I know that we know God loves us. We read that. But just think about that for a moment. You are loved by the creator of the universe. He loves you. And Paul wants us to understand that with such desire that he actually gives us the four dimensions of God's love. I don't know if you've ever noticed this before, the width and length and depth and height of his love. Now, I've read a lot of sermons on these. A lot of pastors have taken these four things and created some fanciful sermons. I don't have one of those for you today, but I want to illustrate it for you by taking you to John 3:16. You don't have to turn to it because you all know it. For God so loved the world that he gave his only begotten Son, that whosoever believeth in him should not perish, but have everlasting life. Now, let's look at that verse in terms of the dimensions of the love of God. For God so loved the world. That's the width of God's love. How wide is his love? It's as wide as the world. And anybody teaches you any different than that, they're not teaching the gospel. God loves the whole world. He loves everyone in the world. For God so loved the world. That's the width of his love. That he gave his only begotten Son. How much did he love us? He loved us so much that he dispatched his only begotten Son to this earth. That's the length he went to show us his love. He didn't just say, I love you. He said, I love you, and sent Jesus as the person of his love, that whosoever believes in him should not perish. That's the depth of God's love. God loves us so much that he doesn't want us to go into the depth of the earth in hell. He wants to save us from that, and his love reaches to the very depth of life. And his love is also a love that has height to it. He loves us so much that we might have eternal life. Every time you read John 3:16, just remember John 3:16 is the four dimensions of God's love. I remember reading that many atrocities were committed during the period of history known as the Spanish Inquisition. I once read a story about a Spanish prisoner whose bones were discovered when soldiers opened up one of the underground dungeons used by the leaders of the Inquisition. What they found was that flesh and clothing had long since dissolved, but the soldiers found the remnants of bones chained to a wall. And that wasn't all they found. On the wall of that prison, cut into the rock with a sharp piece of metal, was a cross. And above the cross in Spanish was the word height. And below the cross was the word depth. And one arm was length and the other arm was breadth. So not only does John 3:16 teach us the four dimensions of God's love, but so does the cross. I'm sure you have noticed in recent days how many people on business and talk shows are wearing crosses. Everybody wears a cross. But you have to wonder, do they understand that that cross is a symbol of the four dimensions of God's love? He came down to us and reached out to us that we might not go down, but that we might go up to be with him. That's what the scripture says. Love that passes, the Bible says, all understanding. That's what you call an oxymoron. How can love be understood if it passes understanding? Well, the point is that we can't know this love by human knowledge. We can only know this love through the Holy Spirit who is in our heart. Remember, Paul was praying this prayer at a very certain time. I think this is instructive because when we read this prayer in Ephesians, it's right in the context of the anger that was being expressed by the Jews toward the Gentiles and the Gentiles toward the Jews. And Paul was trying to help them understand that God has enough love to bring these two entities together in one thing called the church. The love of God inspires us to go into the worst parts of town and minister to the down and outers. And we can't do that on our own strength, but when we have the Holy Spirit in our lives, when the Holy Spirit is filling us and giving us strength, then we can do what we would not otherwise be able to do. And we can be emissaries of the love of Christ. We should love others in the same way that God loves us. We should reach into the reservoir of God's love for us, and out of that reservoir, we should find a way to love other people. Then, not only is it true, when the Holy Spirit strengthens you, you will sense Christ's presence in your life. And the Holy Spirit will strengthen you so that you can comprehend God's love in your life. But when the Holy Spirit strengthens you, you will be filled with the fullness of God. 3:19 Ephesians, that you may be filled with the fullness of God. These progressions come in the right order. The inner strength of the Holy Spirit leads us to the indwelling of Christ. The indwelling of Christ leads us to the knowledge of God's love for us. And now his abundant love leads us to experience the fullness of God's presence within us. I know over the years when you read about being filled with the Spirit, it sends questions running through your mind. I told you earlier, it doesn't mean filled up like filled up to your knees or your shoulders. It means to be controlled by. When some people read this, they don't understand it because it doesn't mean what it normally would mean in English. It means to be filled by, to be controlled by. When you're filled with God, you're controlled by God. Look at the illustration Paul used later in his book. He said, we aren't to be drunk with wine, but to be filled with the Spirit. In the same way that a person is controlled by inebriation, the Bible says we're to be controlled by the Spirit of God. We're to be controlled by God. He was telling us that when we are allowing the Spirit of God to live his life in us, when we acknowledge that he is there for us, the one thing that will happen is we'll begin to learn what it means for God to control our life. Do you ask God about stuff? You ever see somebody in need and you say, God, should I help this person? Do you think God will answer you? Not out loud, but in your heart, in your spirit, He will. Do you ever do things that you do and people question it? What are you doing that for? Did you ever say, because God told me to? And they look at you like you're some weird person. God talks to you. Yes, if you're controlled by God, you have the impressions and the sense in your heart that what you're doing is a God thing. And He gives you great joy to do it, even when some people may not understand it. I told you once before that one of the things I did during Christmas, and I've continued to do it, is to carry a little extra cash around. And when you see somebody that you'd like to bless, just to bless them. And it's so interesting. Donna could tell you, we've had so many interesting stories. When you do that, people don't want to take it. I can't take that. What's that for? And you know what I tell them? God told me to do this. Oh, okay. And then they say thank you and put it in their pocket. Listen to me. God wants to tell us what to do and help us do it. He wants to be in control of our lives. And that sometimes seems so out of perspective for most people. God wants to control my life? Absolutely. When you let the Holy Spirit have His way in your heart, God will control your life. And the possibilities of that are overwhelming. As we bring Ephesians 3 to a close, I want to highlight the potential of Paul's prayer. In verse 20, he says, "Now to Him who is able to do exceedingly abundantly above all that we ask or think, according to the power that works in us." You know how much God wants to do this for you? Do you know how much He wants to help you? Let me show you the pregnancy of this verse. This verse tells us that God is so anxious to help you, you can't understand this verse unless you take it apart and put it back together. I have told people it may be the most pregnant verse in the Bible. Here's what He says. He wants to do exceedingly abundantly above all that you could ever ask or think. He wants to do exceedingly. What does that mean? Only eternity will reveal how God has answered all of our prayers. We thought He'd ignored them, but when we look back, we realize He not only answered them, He answered them exceedingly. And He wants to do it abundantly. He doesn't want to just make minor improvements. He wants to overrule our plans and give them a magnificence worthy of Himself. He wants to give us exceedingly abundantly. And then the Bible says He wants to give us exceedingly abundantly above. He's able to do exceedingly more. God can take what we ask and enlarge it. He can take our thoughts and go beyond them. We can only see the here and now. God sees the then and there. And then He's able to do exceedingly abundantly above all. He's not restricted to just one request. He can do all requests. He's able to do exceedingly abundantly above all that we ask. What are we asking for? The Bible says we have not because we ask not. The Bible says if we ask, God will hear us. Maybe it's the peace in the midst of the storm. Maybe it's salvation of a loved one. Maybe it's help in an emergency. Maybe it's guidance in a direction. Maybe it's victory over sin. No matter what we might ask, God is able to do it. He's able to do exceedingly, abundantly, above all that we ask. And here's the one that is really hard to comprehend. Or think. God is able to do exceedingly abundantly above all that we ask or even think. We have thoughts we never express. We have yearnings that we would like to ask God about, but we're afraid to. Maybe that's too much to ask God for this.

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6: Into action. This is a lifetime experience for us. We grow in this every year as we trust the Lord. But what a wonderful thing it is to know you're not alone. You're not trying to get through all of this in your own strength. You have a God who cares about you. You have a God who knows what's going on in your life. And you know how much He loves you? He loves you exceedingly, abundantly, above all that you can ask or even think. But you have to be willing to accept it. You have to be willing to respond to it. I want to wrap this up today with a brief story from history. In the list of American presidents, there's one man who appears twice beside our current president. His name is Grover Cleveland, and he occupies the 22nd and the 24th places in the roll call of presidents. He dedicated the Statue of Liberty in New York Harbor, and he was the only president to marry while he was in the White House. He was 49 at the time, and his bride, Frances, was 21. And it was a romance that captivated the nation. Grover Cleveland was a Presbyterian preacher's son, well-trained in Christian truth, and in the midst of national turmoil and a personal health crisis, he actually endured surgery on a friend's yacht so that no one would know he was having surgery. He kept working late into the night as soon as he returned recovery. Historians tell us of his integrity and his courage and his common sense. His dying words summed up his life. Here they are. I have tried so hard to do right. Above his bed hung his life's motto from Deuteronomy 33:25, which captures what we've been talking about today. Here's that verse. As thy days, so shall thy strength be. Grover Cleveland said, if I have any coat of arms, that's it. As your days, so shall your strength be. That means every day you get up and you ask God for strength for that day. And then the next day you do the same thing. You don't get to have 4 or 5 days at a time. It's one day at a time. As your day, here's the strength for that day. And that's the way you live this life that Paul is talking about in Ephesians 3. You access the strength of the Spirit of God every day. Every day you say, Lord God, here's this day you've given me. Now give me the strength to do what I need to do today to bring honor and glory to your name and to bring wholeness to my life. God is able to do that. How do I know that? He told me so in this book. He told me He's able to do that for you and for me. We don't have to live normal Christian lives. We can live supernormal Christian lives in the power of the Holy Spirit if we'll give Him a chance to let that happen. Amen. And we've been talking about this over these weeks, and the filling of the Spirit is the giving of control of your life to the Spirit of God and letting Him be the one who makes the decisions, and you counsel with Him and He tells you what to do and you do it. And when you do that, you begin to live at a different level than you've ever lived in before. And you sense as you look back over things that have happened, how did that happen? How did that take place? That had to have been a God thing. That's what the Spirit of God does. And I hope you've gained some of that from these last 2 days of discussing the strength of the Spirit. Tomorrow, as I mentioned to you the other day, we're going to talk about the best evidence for the Spirit. Over the years, I've heard a lot of people talk about how you can know if somebody's filled with the Spirit, and they have a lot of different ways they have concocted, but they're not from the Scripture. The Scripture tells us that the Spirit of God is evidenced in certain ways. We'll find out about it tomorrow. Be sure and join us then. See you next time.
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3: I'm Ruth Kramer with Mission Network News. A shaky ceasefire holds between Israel and Hezbollah in Lebanon, yet Israeli strikes are continuing in Syria. Neighboring Turkey is now weighing in. President Tayyip Erdogan says regional instability could lead to more refugees and financial pressure. Samuel of Redemptive Story says
4: he's basically trying to communicate that Lebanon is a sovereign nation and should take care of itself, that Israel's continued attacks destabilize the region, including making it more difficult for Syria to restand on its own two legs.
3: But there's still hope. One Kurdish pastor recently told Samuel,
4: in the midst of all of this chaos in our region, is an opportunity for the gospel to go forth. And we're seeing that in the north part of Syria. Among the Kurds, God is doing something special. Many, many are coming to faith and following Jesus.
3: Then organized criminal groups in Mexico are violating religious freedoms. Alejandro Vieira serves with Radio Encuentro Internacional, a partner of TWR in Mexico. Not only do some cartels demand payment to allow church gatherings to happen, they also are known to disrupt services. Speaking through a translator, Vieira says,
5: there is fear in the communities, so people don't gather together at churches anymore because they are afraid for reprisals.
3: The breakdown of families leaves young people vulnerable to gang recruitment. Dozens of church leaders who try to save them have been kidnapped or killed in recent years. Pray with Radio Encuentro for strategic broadcasts that preach gospel salvation, restore families, and give hope to young people. 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I'm Ruth Kramer.
6: Hello, I'm David Jeremiah. And after 250 years, America has much to celebrate. But this time is also a moment to seek the Lord, because the hope of a nation is not found merely in outward strength, but in hearts that are turned toward God. Scripture reminds us that revival begins when God's people humble themselves in prayer, seek His face, and walk in Christ's ways. That is where lasting strength begins. So as we thank God for America's past, let us also ask Him for spiritual renewal in our future. May He lead us, strengthen us, and pour out His blessing on this land we so dearly love.

0: Welcome to Truth for Life, where today we begin a new series examining God's purpose for making us like His Son. Would you describe yourself as being in Christ? Alistair Begg introduces today's study by considering what that means and how it happens.
1: I invite you to take your Bibles and turn with me to the closing verses of the 11th chapter of Matthew. Matthew chapter 11, where I'm going to read from verse 29 to the end. Actually, from verse 25 to the end. Verse 25, Matthew 11, at that time Jesus said, "I praise you, Father, Lord of heaven and earth, because you have hidden these things from the wise and learned and revealed them to little children. Yes, Father, for this was your good pleasure. All things have been committed to me by my Father. No one knows the Son except the Father, and no one knows the Father except the Son and those to whom the Son chooses to reveal him. Come to me, all you who are weary and burdened, and I will give you rest. Take my yoke upon you and learn from me, for I am gentle and humble in heart, and you will find rest for your souls. For my yoke is easy and my burden is light." And our prayer together. Father, what we know not, teach us. What we have not, give us. What we are not, make us. For the sake of your Son, in whose name we pray, amen. Well, in our studies this week, we're going to look together at what the Bible says concerning the purpose of God the Father to make those who are His children like His Son, the Lord Jesus Christ. So if you need to know where we're heading in that direction. We're going to think throughout the week of the process that is involved, at least part of it, in becoming like Christ. But it seems only logical, sensible, profitable to pause before we turn there to consider what it means to be in Christ. For the Bible makes it very plain that it is only those who have become God's children by grace through faith, who have been placed into Christ, that the Father, by the Holy Spirit, is in the process of making like Christ. And so I want us this morning, in the time that we have, to think concerning what it means to be in Christ, and most importantly, to ask ourselves the question, does that phrase describe me? I may be a boy, a girl, I may be here with my mom and dad. They may be very good Christian people, and I love them for it. And I've paid attention to much of what they've told me throughout my life. But here I am this morning in here for the foreseeable future, and I need to ask myself this question. Can I have my name, John, George, Louise, Alice, whatever my last name is, and then just put a dash against it, and against my name say, in Christ? Of all the things that would describe me, of all the things that would mark me. Here I am as a husband this morning. I've joined my wife. She said there would be lovely events up here. The only difficult part would be, she said, the Sunday morning, when you'll have to listen to somebody preaching. Well, I'm glad you're here. I hope you will be too. And I want to ask you, sir, how about your name? And then just a dash and the phrase, in Christ. The Apostle Paul really made the phrase in Christ his own. When he told his own story, he told of how it was before he came to understand who Jesus was and why he came. Up to that point, his life disregarded Jesus in a pretty remarkable way, as you will discover if you read the story. But it was when he came to discover the wonder of Jesus' work that he was placed in Christ. And he said quite memorably, writing to some people who were living in Corinth at the time, if anyone is in Christ, he is a new creation. The old is gone, the new has come. In other words, something has happened to change the status of that individual. If you like, their lives written out would be two volumes. Volume one, pre-Christ, disregarding him, knowing of him, but yet not knowing him. And then coming to know him, and then volume two, in Christ. Now, it was with this in mind that I've turned to, I think, what is arguably one of the loveliest invitations in the whole of the New Testament. It comes in the final three verses of the passage that we read. The source of the invitation is Jesus Christ himself. It is Jesus that is speaking, as you will note from verse 25. Jesus speaks first to his Father in prayer. He then makes observations concerning the nature of the Father's revealing of the Son, and then he issues this invitation. The scope of the invitation, you will notice, is comprehensive. Come to me, all you who are weary and burdened. That is not actually to sequester a certain group amongst a larger group, but is really a description of the totality of humanity, as I'm going to show you. The source of the invitation is Jesus, the scope of the invitation is universal, and the significance of the invitation concerns the fact that Jesus is inviting these people to find rest for their souls. Not to have a vacation, not to just simply find that which would make life a little more bearable for them, but he's speaking in eternal terms. He's speaking in a way that encompasses the totality of human existence. He's speaking in a way that addresses the big questions of life. Who am I? Where did I come from? Why am I here? Where am I going? And does it even matter? All of those questions that any sensible man or woman will find themselves asking from time to time is somehow or another wrapped up in this loveliest of invitations. I want to suggest to you, therefore, that it is not an invitation to be set aside. Rather, it must be given a top priority. It demands our attention, and it calls for immediate action. And if we want to know the action for which it calls, we need only pay attention to the action words, which means we're not going to adjectives or prepositions or pronouns or nouns, but we're going to verbs. And the verbs are clear, and we're going to go through them. There are four of them. I will spend longer on the first than I do on the remaining three. I say that as an encouragement to the young people who, after I finish the first one, are saying, goodness gracious, there will be no lunch today at all. No, I've found over time that I do spend too long on the first, but I've learned also to warn my listeners. Well, let me point out the verbs first. Come, in verse 28. Take, verse 29. Learn, verse 29. Find, verse 29. Okay? So we'll just work through them as we go. First of all, this invitation is to come, and to come to me. This is Jesus. Come to me, he says. In other words, it is a person-to-person invitation. Only those of you who are a certain vintage will even pay any attention to the phrase person-to-person. If you remember in the old days, before we all had cell phones and interstellar communication that was instantaneous with one another, we would make telephone calls, sometimes across an ocean. And in making the call as a Scotsman, it seemed to me only sensible to ask for it to be person to person. That way, if the operator was unable to get the other person on the other end of the phone, I didn't have to pay for the telephone call. And as a Scot, that was and remains a significant issue. Well, you see, this invitation is both generic and specific. It is an invitation that is made by a person to persons. It may be personalized by all who hear it and all who listen to it. It is an invitation not to a program, nor is it an invitation to a philosophy, but it is an invitation to and by Jesus himself. And he, who by virtue of his identity may command a response, introduces himself as being gentle and humble in heart, and instead of commanding our response, he entreats our response. Come to me, he says. I want you to come to me. Now, we need to be clear about the one who issues the invitation. And as a sidebar, I'm turning to Luke chapter 4. For those of you who like to follow along, you can turn for a moment to the account of Jesus returning to Galilee and going to Nazareth, where he'd been brought up. And on the Sabbath day, going into the synagogue, as was his custom, Luke tells us. And in the course of the synagogue worship, he stood up to read from the scriptures. And Luke tells us in verse 17 of Luke 4 that the scroll of the prophet Isaiah was handed to him. Unrolling it, he found the place where it is written, "The Spirit of the Lord is on me, because he has anointed me to preach good news to the poor. He has sent me to proclaim freedom for the prisoners and recovery of sight for the blind, to release the oppressed, to proclaim the year of the Lord's favor." Now, these would be words with which the synagogue attendees were familiar. He was reading the familiar prophetic words that have come out of the scroll of Isaiah. Customary, after the reading, for someone to sit down in the place of the teacher. Luke tells us that once the scroll had been removed from him and placed in its position, he sat down in the position of the rabbi. And the eyes of all in the synagogue, Luke tells us, were fastened on him. Now think of this. He's in his own town. He's returned as a homeboy to Nazareth. He's back amongst the people who would know him. The folks who went shopping with his mother. The folks who had children who were the same age as Jesus, who'd grown up together in Nazareth. Those who knew him as the boy from the carpenter shop. He has returned. He's in his hometown synagogue. He has known the privilege of reading from the scriptures in this way. And everyone was fastened on him to hear what he would have to say. And from his mouth came words that none of them would ever, ever have anticipated. He said, "Today, this scripture is fulfilled in your hearing." And all spoke well of him and were amazed at the gracious words that came from his lips. "Isn't this Joseph's son?" they said. "Isn't this the boy from the carpenter shop? Do I understand exactly what has happened here? He has just read the prophetic scriptures, anticipating the coming of the Messiah who will establish the kingdom of God, give sight to the blind and healing to the lame and so on, and establish the day of the Lord's favor. He's just read all of that. And did I hear correctly? Did he say today this scripture is fulfilled in your hearing?" Is he suggesting that he is none other than the Messiah? Yes. Now, we haven't said this morning we have an option to give to the nations, that we have a possibility to be included along with Islam and along with Buddhism and along with Confucianism and along with New Ageism and along with Selfism, that we've all gathered here in order to say that we just want Jesus to be included in the pantheon of 21st century deities. We haven't said that. We have affirmed the identity of the one who issues this invitation. It is the identity of the one who issues the invitation that gives significance to the invitation. Hence, I say to you, it is not to be set aside. It is a priority to be attended to. Well, from this Christ to all who are weary and burdened, all who are weary and burdened. Oh, well, says somebody, that lets me off the hook. because I am neither. I'm neither weary nor burdened. Now I can push the button and ignore the rest of this. Because you're saying to yourself, I'm strong and I'm carefree. Oh, are you really? Do come and introduce yourself to me at the end. I'd love to meet someone strong and completely carefree. But I haven't met a single person who isn't pushing a wheelbarrow. And in that wheelbarrow, he has all the cares and responsibilities and fears and failures that make up his or her life. And you're no different this morning. Have you had the experience of going to the doctor for a routine checkup? Did you go early, as they told you, at 8 o'clock to desk A12, where the well-meaning person wrapped that rubber band around whichever arm could produce the best vein? And they did the preparatory routine blood work? And have you ever had the experience of later in the day sitting there apparently fit as a fiddle? And being told by the doctor that despite all appearances to the contrary, you are significantly unwell. Oh, when you walked in, you had no notion of it. Frankly, none of your friends would even have considered it. They'd seen you running that morning or riding your bike the previous week, but now everything is different. In fact, it is the circumstances as they had been. They have only now been revealed. The result of blood work, the result of an MRI, a scan that has been done, revealing the true circumstances that are unapparent from the outside. That's what the Bible does. The Bible provides for us an MRI. It investigates at the very core of our being. And it points out to those of us who believe we have the world by the tail, who are strong and carefree, that in actual fact, things are not the way we assume. That when it comes to the issues of our souls, the Bible says we are suffering from a terminal illness. The terminal illness is described in the Bible as sin. And most people think the issue is about our sins. Plural, the things we do or we haven't done. And so if we haven't done a lot lately, or we haven't really done as many as someone else we've known, we say to ourselves, well, you know, sins are not really that big of an issue for me. Well, in actual fact, sins are not really that big of an issue for you. The issue for you is sin. Because it is our sin that has separated us from God. And the Bible says that all have sinned and are separated from God. All of us have fallen short of the standard that God has established. That is perfection. And none of us have ever lived to perfection. In the words of Isaiah, from which we've already quoted, at least the same book, all we like sheep have gone astray. Each of us, no exceptions, has turned to his own way. In other words, we've got a real dilemma. And the dilemma is simply this, that we're unfit for heaven and we're unable to rectify our circumstances. Now, that would be a burden if it once dawned upon us, wouldn't it? Suddenly into the resume of our lives, into our CV, we have to write, if we're honest, according to the Bible, I am by nature unfit for heaven and unable to rectify my circumstances. That's a bit of a burden. You say, well, we're a very nice group here up at camp. I mean, we wouldn't be up at camp if we weren't a very nice group. Well, I know you're a very nice group, and that's why I like coming. It's nice to come and be with nice people. I've discovered over time that there are two ways that people reject Jesus as Savior. There are two ways that they endeavor not to come to him, not to respond to his invitation. And here they are. Number one, by being as bad as possible and breaking all the rules, or by being as good as possible and keeping all the rules. Those are the two ways that I'll find you saying no to the invitation of Jesus. If you've been so bad and broken them all, you say to yourself, there's no hope for me, and you're wrong. If you've been so good and done it all right, you say to yourself, well, there's no need for me, and you'd be wrong. The invitation is clear. The source is articulated. and the significance is undeniable. Second verb, take. Take my yoke upon you. Now the yoke, as some of you from a farming background will know, was a wooden frame placed across the back of oxen, usually yoking them together. They used the yoke in order that the weight might be distributed evenly on both sides and make it possible for them to walk along the road. It's a lovely picture. It's a clear picture. It's the picture that Jesus is using. He says, I want you to take my yoke upon you, my yoke upon you. Incidentally, and I don't pay much attention to this kind of thing, but it is a fascinating little concept. Some have even suggested through time that it may well have been that Joseph, that is the carpenter in Nazareth, had as his sort of advertising slogan outside his carpenter's workshop, he had as his slogan, my yokes are easy. Huh? I don't give much credence to that. But I do give absolute credence to what Jesus says when he says, my yoke is easy and my burden is light. Do you know what he was doing there? He was distinguishing himself and his message from the story that had been given to these people by the religionists of his day, particularly, peculiarly, by the Pharisees. These were individuals who were meticulous in their desire to do what was right. In fact, they were so consumed by it that when they had finished with all the things that God had said they ought to do, they added a good dose of their own. And so they made it virtually impossible for anybody to be able to do anything. Come on now, you can do this. Come on now, try a little harder. Come on now, this is just there for you to achieve. That will wear the neck of any thinking person quickly. But that's not what Jesus says. He says, take my yoke upon you.
0: You're listening to Truth for Life with Alistair Begg. We want everyone to know about Jesus' invitation to new life in him. In fact, recently I spoke with Alistair about how Truth for Life is making the gospel known. 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One opportunity that's presented itself at Truth for Life over the last year has been a way to reach men and women who are incarcerated through a platform called Adobo. And Truth for Life is now a part of this platform. There's discipleship ministry happening with people who are in prisons thanks to Truth for Life.
1: Yes, wholeheartedly, yes. It's quite staggering the extent to which the voices, not just my voice, but the voice of biblical orthodoxy and evangelistic zeal is penetrating the bars and the walls of those places. And a large part of our correspondence comes from those who are incarcerated. And I read their letters, and it's one thing for somebody to say, you know, I'm in here until the 12th of November or something like that. But it's terrible to read those who are in there for life without the possibility of parole that day. And yet their testimony to the liberating power of the gospel and the fact that they now find themselves being enriched in such a way that they can be an outreach to their cellmates and everybody else. I mean, none of us will ever know the impact of all of that hidden work until in the new heaven and in the new earth.
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3: Pretty clear out there as the night goes on. Our overnight low right around 60 to 65. And another hot one for Wednesday. It's going to be the last hot day before we have a big cooling trend. We're up to about 90 on Wednesday with some sun. And then partly sunny Thursday, the high upper 70s. System ushering in rain Thursday night and Friday. Friday's high upper 60s. I'm meteorologist Jennifer Naramore on KPDQ.
4: 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Again, the Italy Unfiltered Dream Sweepstakes has been canceled and no prize will be awarded. 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
5: Knowing God from Harvest with Pastor and Evangelist Greg Laurie.
6: What is God like? Well, to answer that question, we have Jesus himself. Who's a better expert on God the Father than God the Son? So Jesus presents God as a father who has two sons. One of the sons goes astray, drags the family name to the gutter, consorts with hookers, drunkenness, everything you could do wrong, this kid did wrong. And one day he came to his senses and said, I will return and go to my father and say, Father, I'm no longer worthy to be called your son. Just give me a job. I'll do whatever you need done because I'm starving to death out here. And Jesus, telling this story, says, while that son was a great way off, returning home, the father saw him and ran toward him with compassion and threw his arms around him and hugged him and kissed him and said, rejoice with me, this my son who was dead is alive again. And then he said, let's have a barbecue. I love this picture because it shows us what God really is like. His love for us is unchanging, it's consistent, and it's inexhaustible. And if you're ever tempted to doubt the love of God, take a long look at the cross. For God so loved the world, he gave his only begotten son. Whoever believes in him should not perish, but have everlasting life. If you've never asked Jesus Christ to come into your life, why don't you do that right now?
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11: Why should you wait on the Lord? 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
12: 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Hi, this is David Harms. Glad you could join us here on the broadcast today. We're going to be in Psalm 27 today with a message titled Living Effectively. And with a title like that, you have to ask the question, well, what does it mean to be effective? What are we trying to be effective for or to or what cause? All of that is what we're going to cover today. And the insights we get will be from Psalm 27. So let's head there now. Psalm 27, as we join Pastor Ron Mell for the message titled Living Effectively.
11: The Lord is my light and my salvation. Whom shall I fear? The Lord is the strength of my life. Of whom shall I be afraid? For a person to live effectively for a long, long period of time, I think they have to first sit down and decide, where is it that the power of their life comes from? David said, one of the things that keeps me going is I know that the Lord, He is my light. And so whenever it gets dark, whenever I'm not really sure where I'm going and I can't see very well, I remind myself that He is my light and my salvation. And David says, He is the strength of my life. But secondly, verse 2 says that if you're going to be effective, you know something? You not only need to know really, truly what the resources of your life are, you also probably need to know what your liabilities are. Verse 2, it says, when the wicked, even mine enemy and my foes, came upon me to eat my flesh, they stumbled and fell. Though an host should encamp against me, my heart shall not fear. Though war should rise against me, in this will I be confident. And isn't it interesting what David says? I really know my resources are in God, but I also know my liabilities. When my enemy is after me, I'm dead. If it wasn't for the power of God, I would be in big trouble. And when you acknowledge the weakness of your life, it is then that God begins to move towards that weakness and make it a strength. When mine enemies come against me to eat of my flesh, they stumbled and fell. Why? Because of you? No, no. Because of what I did? No, no, no. Because of who He is and because of His power and His might that has come to not only sustain me and keep me, but to show me that there is a way of hope and strength. Third, I think if you're going to live effectively, if you're going to be a person that's going to make a difference over the long haul, you ought to know your opponent. You ought to know who it is that you deal with and fight with from day to day. And you can read verse 2 and 3, and the suggestion is that there isn't a person in this room that from time to time, maybe not day after day, but certainly week after week or once a month or once a year, you're going to know what it means to truly be challenged. And those challenges will come really, I think, for you to discover whether or not you have any weaknesses at all. In fact, that's probably one of the greatest things, I think, that you could ever know and enjoy in your life in Christ. And that is that when the enemy comes and your opponent comes, you discover who it is you're fighting, how he fights, and the areas of challenge in your life. In fact, let me just suggest a couple. What are the targets? What are the primary targets of your life and mine? When mine enemy has come against me, verse 2 and 3, though they should camp against me, and my heart shall not be afraid. What are the real target areas in our life? Where are we most vulnerable? Three places. Number one is our mind. One of the great target areas of the enemy to challenge you and me is our mind. And the place that he challenges you and me is in these simple areas. My sense of confidence. I feel inferior. To my mind, he begins to tell me I'm a failure. And condemnation is the greatest tool of the enemy I know. To condemn you and me and to say the reason you are the way you are is because you are the way you are. The reason you're such a mess is because you're such a mess. The reason you're going through so much and going through so much is because of sin in your life and sin in your past. That's foolishness. Those things are forgiven. There is therefore now no condemnation to them which are in Christ Jesus, who walk not after the flesh, but after the Spirit. One of the great targets of the enemy is your head and mine, and my mind, and to constantly convince me that the reason I'm going through what I'm going through is because of the things that I've done. But Jesus Christ has already covered all of those things. One of the great target areas of our lives is our mind. And the second, I think, significant target area of our life is our heart. It is there when he challenges my heart, he affects my attitudes. I'm negative and then positive. I'm negative and then positive. My emotions are up and then down. I'm doing good and then bad. I'm feeling great and now I'm feeling horrible. My heart is like a yo-yo, that it gives me this situation and this circumstance, and in the midst of it, my heart feels like there's no consistency to it at all. It affects my attitude and how I feel. my impatience and everything I do and say, one of the real tender spots in the believer's life is their mind, constantly convincing me that I'm inferior and that I'm a failure and there's no hope for me. And then in my heart, to go from these negative and positive feelings of wondering why in the world would God ever want to use me when I'm in the condition I'm in. And he challenges my heart. And thirdly, I think one of the strategic areas in the believer's life that the devil challenges is our mouth. Everybody smiled and said amen, and how thrilled I am that you're along, because for me it is truly one of those areas of real significance. Because you see, what I really think and what I really feel is what really makes me say the wrong thing. When you say the wrong thing, you ought to immediately, the moment you say it, you ought to acknowledge the fact there's been something going on in you that has brought about this confession or this conversation or what you have said. When you know your opponent and you know how his works and you know the things that he strategically aims at, it will typically be the way you think and your heart and how you feel day by day, and then the things that you say. In fact, I am working at being more repentant. I'm working at telling people I'm sorry more than I ever have before. You say, well, that's a weakened position. It's a wimpish position. When you tell people you're sorry because you did this or you didn't do this, that somehow that shows how weak and immature that you really are. Frankly, I think it shows strength. Because I think people that never tell others they're sorry certainly probably never tell the Lord they're sorry. And one of the things of challenge for you and me is to know our opponent and the things that he challenges in our lives. What is it that keeps people on track? Fourthly, I think that you ought to know the purpose of worship. Verse 4, that you ought to know the purpose and the power of worshiping God. Now let's look at this chapter, verse 4. One thing have I desired of the Lord. I ought to know the purpose of worship. One thing have I desired of the Lord that I will seek after, that I may dwell in the house of the Lord all the days of my life, to behold the beauty of the Lord and to inquire in his temple. For in the temple, a time of trouble, he shall hide me in his pavilion. In the secret of his tabernacle shall he hide me, and he shall set me upon a rock. And now shall mine head be lifted up above all mine enemies round about me. Therefore will I offer in his tabernacle sacrifices of joy. I will sing, yea, I will sing praises unto the Lord God. Verses 4 to 6 suggest that people that live effectively really know the real value and the purpose of worship. Have you ever talked to anybody that's constantly on a diet? Maybe do you know one? You are one. You know that you're one of those, you're on a diet every 2 weeks, every 3 weeks. And have you ever noticed that the people that are on a diet every 2 or 3 weeks are fat people? They're chubby people. Well, well-rounded people, or they have excess baggage that they carry. They're not fat. They're just larger than they should be. But they're always on a diet. But they never accomplish much. They're never thinner. They're never healthier. They never look better. For worship to be effective in your life and mine, to feel the full impact of worship in your life and mine, it must be consistent. It can't be Sunday. It can't be every other Sunday. For me to know the real value and purpose of worship, verse 4 through verse 6, one thing have I desired of the Lord, I will discover that it must be something that is regular and faithful and consistent. In the morning and at night, at work, on the job, at the church, as I walk in the street, as I go on vacation, that worship is something that is consistent in my life. The reason is because I know how incredibly valuable it really is. How valuable is worship to you and me? Let me just suggest a couple of reasons why worship is so important. When people gather in a church service like this, why is it so important to make sure the moment you get in the door to concentrate? And I don't want to spend a lot of time, but why is it so important to make sure that you concentrate? That you make sure that when you gather in a time of worship, that you are not just singing songs. Why is worship so absolutely important? Let me list a couple of things, a couple of reasons why I think worship is so important, and they're all right here. The first one is in verse 4. Do you know why? Do you know why worship is so absolutely valuable? Because number one, worship helps us keep the Lord in clear view. Worship helps me to keep the Lord in focus. It helps me to constantly remember that somehow he is in clear view. And when I keep him in clear view, then I observe the attributes of God rather than the shortcomings of my life. That's what this means. when it says, Our Father which art in heaven, hallowed be thy name, it's keeping him in clear view. When it says to worship one thing have I desired of the Lord, and that will I seek after. People that worship the Lord have a perspective about God, the attributes of God, the power of God, the love of God. He cares for me and he loves me and he's concerned about me. And when you worship the Lord, the reason that it is so important is because you begin to see that the shortcomings of your life are not the issue of your life. The real issues of your life are the power of God and those things about him that are so mighty and true. And when you worship the Lord, verse 4, you seek his wisdom and you forsake your own. There is this sense of knowing that one thing have I desired of the Lord, that it's him and it's his wisdom and it's his way and it's his will and it's his word. And Lord, every time I worship you, I'm reminding myself that, Lord, I want to forsake my own sense of confidence, my desire to do it my way. And while the Lord says that worship is one of those things that helps us keep him in clear view, it's true. And secondly, I'll tell you this, that one of the reasons for worship is that worship protects us in time of trouble. Say, well, that's a negative statement. Oh, boy. You know, read verse 5. Worship protects you in times of trouble, and you will face times of trouble. Verse 5, it says, For in the time of trouble, he shall hide me in his pavilion. I love that. In times of trouble, he'll stuff you away in a corner and hide you by his almighty hand. One of the things about worship that is so absolutely essential is that worship protects us in time of trouble. Rock of ages, cleft for me. Let me hide myself in thee. I remember the story of Ed Rickenbacker, the ace pilot. I love this story. Shot down in 1942. The whole nation wept and cried. They were lost at sea for a month. There were 8 men and 3 rafts. And they stayed up night and day, fighting off the sharks. Their food rations were gone in 8 days. And during that time, they prayed. They had a service. Their rations were gone. They were fighting off the sharks. And they were losing their minds and close to death. They had a worship service. They sat in their rafts and they sang about the love of God, about the grace of God. A seagull came and landed on his head. He grabbed the seagull by the legs. They ate it. Say, well, it's a coincidence. I don't care if it's a coincidence or not. They ate the seagull. They lived. Say, well, that's sure a corny. We're talking about the Bible. Hey, listen, if the Bible does not touch your life, then you have a Bible that isn't worth very much. God will protect you in time of trouble. And when you worship him, there are songs of deliverance that will come about you and around you and gather around you. And in the times when you are most thirsty and the times when you are hungry, if you will worship and praise his name, I'll tell you this, he'll protect you. He may not always send a seagull, but he'll send something. There'll be something that'll come along to see you through, but that's his way. And worship will always protect you, verse 5, in times of trouble. And thirdly, worship helps us to lift our heads above circumstances. Verse 6, it says, And now shall mine head be lifted up above mine enemies round about me. Because when you worship the Lord and when you sing, you remember that God provides for you and God is going to protect you, and you keep your focus upon him and not upon yourself. And you also recognize in the midst of that, your head is lifted. He's the glory and the lifter of my head. When you recognize real worship in your life, it's covered. Every bit's covered. In the midst of the challenge of him, I get to lift my head because God said, you lift your head, son. That I'll send you a seagull when you need it. I'll see you through whenever you need it, and your hands aren't marked because of the Savior. And now you get to speak and sing with a voice of triumph because of what the Spirit of God has done. All of us would be looking at the ground if it wasn't for Jesus Christ. All of us would be an emotional wreck if it wasn't for the saving grace of Christ. And then I want to say, fifthly, verses 7 to 12. That you should know how to walk dependently. This is just a simple Bible study, but you ought to know how to walk dependently in the things of God. You want to live effectively over the long haul? You want to live in a position where you make a difference and there's a sense of power that is established in your life and through your life? Then you ought to know how to walk dependently. How do you develop a dependent walk? to truly be dependent on the Lord. I hear preachers say that all the time. Be dependent on the Lord. Go ahead and rely upon the Lord. Depend upon the Lord. Well, the psalmist helps us. He gives you some suggestions. This is how you can truly be dependent upon the Lord. Verse 8, the first thing is this. Don't do anything without first checking with the Lord. Verse 8, when thou saidst, seek my face, my heart said unto thee, thy face, Lord, will I seek. Seeking the Lord before you make decisions gives great confidence. If you want to be dependent on the Lord, make the decision that you will not do anything or making the decisions before you talk to him first. See what he thinks. Ask him what he feels. Make sure that you're dependent upon him. Ask his wisdom. He'll give it to you. And I am one that believes that God doesn't give answers. And I want to be careful how I say that, because certainly he gives answers, but he doesn't give answers. He gives wisdom. That's why you're not a robot. That's why he says there's 15 roads to take. This is the road you should take. Do what you want to do. God really may give you some answers, but he's better at giving you wisdom. And he says, if you do this, this is what will happen. If you do this, this is what will happen. If you do this, this is what will happen. Now you have the privilege of deciding. But before you do anything, you ought to ask him, Lord, where does this road lead me and where does this road lead me? And then he lets us choose. And secondly, to be dependent upon the Lord, not only should you check with the Lord before you do anything, but secondly, you ought to respond to the Lord immediately. You want to be dependent upon the Lord? Then the moment he speaks to you, you do what he says. Respond immediately to him. And the reason you should respond immediately, in verse 8 it says, when thou said, seek my face, my heart said unto thee, thy face, Lord, will I seek. And so when you spoke, Lord, I did. Let me tell you about me. You're not this way. I am. If I don't respond immediately to the Lord, I usually forget or don't do it. Usually, I forget. It's rare that I don't do it. But if I don't do what he says right away, my memory is just really poor. And I forget that he says, son, you better do this. If you don't, I'm telling you, you got big problems. And I'll hear him and probably even believe that he's really right and true, but I somehow hope that maybe it'll go away and get better. If you want to be dependent on the Lord, then respond to him immediately. And thirdly, you ought to remember verse 9 and 10. Remember that the Lord's commitment to you is far greater than you can imagine. Did you know that God's commitment to your life and your home and your children, your marriage is far beyond your imagination? Did you know he already knows what he's going to do in every situation in your life? He knows how he's going to remedy it. He knows how he's going to fix it. God is more committed to your life and mine than we can even believe. Verse 9 tells you about it. It says, hide not thy face far from me. Put not thy servant away in anger. Thou hast been my help. Leave me not, neither forsake me, O God of my salvation. Verse 10, when my father and my mother forsake me, then the Lord will take me up. When others forsake me and others leave me and others reject me and others don't seem to care, one of the ways you'll really stay dependent upon the Lord is you'll discover that the Lord's commitment to you is far greater than you could have believed. And fourthly, let me tell you, when it comes to developing a dependent life, verse 11 and 12 suggests this, that you should resist the tendency to be a proud person. And none of us are capable of that. Why it's in here, I don't know. What does it mean to be proud? Do you have children? You ever heard your young child say this? Little tiny kid. What's his favorite phrase? I know that. I know that. Well, if you know that, then why do you do that? If you know this, why are you always doing that? If you know that's wrong, why are you always doing this? And how often the Lord must say, but I've shown you now the way. I've shown you how to worship and how to stand. I've shown you how to live and what to do. You know that. Then if you know that, why do you do this? Why do you live this way? Why do you act this way? Why do you go this way? We know our own ways so well, if we're not careful, we'll forget to trust him and begin to trust ourselves. And last of all, with this I want to conclude, is sixthly, when it comes to living a life that is going to make a difference, then I want to suggest that you know the value of waiting on God, that you discover the real value of waiting on God. Verse 13, I had fainted unless I had believed to see the goodness of the Lord in the land.

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6: And when I don't wait on him and I don't know what to do, then I tend to do what everybody else thinks I should do. And thirdly, when I don't wait on the Lord, I don't know what to do, so I do nothing. I just don't do anything. I haven't really heard from him. I'm not sure what I should do. Verse 14 said that we should wait. Why? Why should I wait on the Lord? Why should you wait on the Lord? Why? Because you want to live effectively all of your life. He, verse 14, says, wait because you can be of good courage and he will strengthen your heart. Wait, I say, on the Lord. Why should you wait on the Lord? Because he'll handle the needs of the moment, of every moment, of the moment right now. The reason you should wait on the Lord, that he will handle the needs of this moment and he'll overcome the pain of everything in the past. It doesn't matter where you've been or what you've gone through. The reason you can wait on the Lord is because he'll erase it all and cover it all. And not only will he deal with the things that are at hand, but he'll effectively touch those things in the past, and he will let you face the future, the issues of the future, with great joy and rejoicing. Wait, I say, on the Lord, the psalmist said, because he is my light, and he is my strength, and he is my salvation.
7: Well, we all want to be effective as we walk out our faith in the world today. And if you want to get a copy of this message, we make it available. 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But the message title today is Living Effectively, and it's message number 2694. Again, message 2694, titled Living Effectively. Now, I've got all the information about how to get a hold of us, but also I want to take the time to thank you if you are a financial contributor to this ministry. 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
6: Did the prodigal son come home for mama's cookies? It's in Luke 15. He didn't come home for mom's cookies. He came home because he remembered what his dad said. My dad, he feeds the servants better than this. My dad's established these boundaries. My dad, I understand, I remember what my father said. I remember my father's house. I remember what my father's done. The prodigal son didn't come back from his wandering because he wanted to eat his mom's cooking. He came back because he remembered his father and what his father believed and what his father stood for.
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2: Welcome to Bible Q&A with John MacArthur, pastor and author of the MacArthur New Testament Commentary Series. Throughout church history, some of the greatest heresies have come from those who deny that Jesus is God. They don't believe he's the second person of the Trinity, eternal God without beginning or end. Well, since the eternality of Christ is clearly taught in Scripture, it's understandable why one of our listeners paused when he read Romans 8:29, which calls Jesus the firstborn among many brethren. Well, John, help us understand that phrase. If Jesus has always existed, why would Paul call him the firstborn?
3: Yeah, that's a very important question to answer, and it comes back to the fact that in the Greek language, the word that is translated firstborn is the word prototokos. And in reality, it is not enumerating the order of birth, and it is not necessarily even affirming birth. It is a word that means preeminent. It is the preeminent one. And what Romans 8:29 is saying is that among all men, Jesus is the preeminent one. So the borrowing of language that usually refers to the preeminent son in a family is consistent with all kinds of anthropomorphic uses of words to describe God. You know, God is in the Old Testament presented as a fire. God is presented in the image of a bird being protective under his wings. Those are metaphors. And even the idea of the firstborn, the premier one, borrowed from human language, emphasizes the exaltation of Christ. He is the preeminent one.
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4: The Lord. This story's about the Lord and his intervention and the great victory that was won, not because of Joshua being so wise to make this covenant with Gibeon. The Lord. The battle is the Lord's. The Lord confounded. Look at that. The Lord confounded them before Israel. But notice, let me tell you something. The Lord confounded the enemy. Why? How? I asked myself. Well, not without using the skill, strategy, and hard work of Joshua. Look at verse 9. Joshua came upon them suddenly. How? By marching all night from Gilgal. They never expected Israel to get there that fast.
5: Welcome to Abide in the Word with Pastor Scott Gilchrist. Today we continue in the book of Joshua as Scott brings the message titled The Longest Day from our Life of Joshua sermon series. Here's Scott with today's message.
4: Then Joshua spoke to the Lord in the day when the Lord delivered up the Amorites before the sons of Israel. And he said in the sight of Israel in a public way, he said, O sun, and he's speaking to the Lord, notice. He's not talking to the sun. He spoke, verse 12, to the Lord in front of everybody. O sun, stand still at Gibeon. O moon, in the valley of Ajalon. So the sun stood still and the moon stopped until the nation avenged themselves of their enemies. Is it not written in the book of Jasar? The sun stopped in the middle of the sky and did not hasten to go down for about a whole day. And there was no day like that before or after when the Lord listened to the voice of a man, for the Lord fought for Israel. Then Joshua and all Israel with him returned to the camp to Gilgal. The Battle of Gibeon is a great victory. A great victory. Now notice four things. Verse 10. The Lord confounded them before Israel. Yahweh confounded them before Israel. Verse 11. The Lord threw large stones from heaven on them. Yahweh changed the weather patterns and threw large hailstones on them. Verse 14, the Lord listened to the voice of a man. And finally, the fourth thing that I would just say as a summary statement, look at the end of verse 14, the Lord fought for Israel. The Lord confounded the enemy. The Lord threw large stones on them. The Lord listened to the voice of a man. The Lord fought for Israel. Now, what should we take home from this? Well, the Lord. Okay? Four times. Let's not think about all the strategies and, you know, ancient warfare and stuff. That's true. We should, you know, But the Lord, this story's about the Lord and his intervention and the great victory that was won, not because of Joshua being so wise to make this covenant with Gibeon. The Lord. The battle is the Lord's. Be strong in the Lord and in the strength of his might. Well, let me go to the first one. The Lord confounded. Look at that. The Lord confounded them before Israel. But notice, let me tell you something. The Lord confounded the enemy. Why? How? I asked myself. Well, not without using the skill, strategy, and hard work of Joshua. Look at verse 9. Joshua came upon them suddenly. How? By marching all night from Gilgal. They never expected Israel to get there that fast. They marched all night and they attacked and it surprised them and they were confounded. Have you ever read the Civil War? Stonewall Jackson, his name was Thomas Jackson, but he was nicknamed Stonewall because he stood like a stone wall. He's a great general and a lot of his battles were won, and historians look back and military tacticians, you know, and they say, He was able to move his troops. He'd do all-night marches. Well, so did Joshua. Jackson, in 1 4-week period in the Civil War, and I mean, his guys were on foot. They weren't cavalry. They weren't the, you know, on tanks moving quick or jeeps or trains or anything like that. No, they were on foot. He moved them they marched 400 miles in 4 weeks. And during that 4 weeks, one time they moved 57 miles in 51 hours. And this was after being beat up and bloodied 6 major battles during that time. No wonder his troops, we talk about Stonewall Jackson, you know, his troops were nicknamed, he was nicknamed Stonewall, they were nicknamed the Foot Cavalry. They moved fast. Well, Joshua used skill and morale building. We got to go all night and then we're going to fight them. And he got there and the Lord confounded them. The Lord is not unable to use. In fact, he works through us. Work out your salvation with fear and trembling, Philippians says. I used to be bothered by that because I thought my salvation was of the Lord. It says, work out your salvation with fear and trembling, Philippians 2:12. It does. But it goes on and says, verse 13, it is the Lord who is at work in you, both to will and to work for his good pleasure. God doesn't work apart from man in the sense that he cooperates with us. And when we cooperate with him, his work is unleashed. It is the Lord who fought the battle. The Lord confounded the enemy. But he used Joshua getting there by an all-night march. And I just draw that to your attention because it's so similar to the Christian life. Guy that had a huge influence on me, Dr. Bill Bright, the founder of Campus Crusade. He used to lead people to Christ. It seemed like he always had fresh stories of people coming to Christ. And they asked him, Bill, you're a gifted evangelist. That's your gift. You're an evangelist. And he said, and I still remember he said this on more than one occasion. He said, I don't know if I have the gift of evangelism or not. He said, but I know this. Any spirit-filled Christian who will talk to as many people as I talk to about Jesus will see lots of people come to Christ. You see, when we obey, when we work, it is the Lord working in and through us. Secondly, the Lord threw, look at verse 11, the Lord threw large stones from heaven. I grew up in the Willamette Valley, and my mom and dad both got pushed out of the Midwest by the Great Depression. And mom's family gravitated out west, and dad's family went down south and through the south, and then in the war they came out here. But, you know, the stories about upbringing in the Midwest and tough times and stuff, I remember my mom used to tell us about hail back in the Midwest that would get to be the size of golf balls. And sometimes, I don't know if she'd seen it, but she told the story that her dad had or somebody the size of baseballs. And I grew up in the Willamette Valley. We heard thunder about every 2 years. You know, we heard a lot of rain. But I used to think, wow, can you imagine? Because the biggest I ever saw, you know, was about like that. Hail. Well, Chris and I were living in Fort Collins, Colorado one summer. And in fact, it was the summer where we were, I call it the summer of decision, you know, because we'd been called here to become pastor, and we were debating whether to do, and it was not an easy decision. And so, you know, I found myself, and the Lord did two things that summer. It kind of, you know, when I look back, two memorable events that I remember from that summer. One, I remember it was a very dark afternoon. I mean, it was sunny, and then it got real dark. Just very dark. And that was nothing. I mean, we got used to that because we'd play softball in the early afternoon. And I was leading a project of college kids. And we'd have good softball games. And then the Rocky Mountains right there, the storms would come and it'd rain. And then it'd get sunny again. We'd just, you know, have a seventh inning stretch in the ball game. But I saw one day it was just more dark than usual. And so I was back at the apartment where we were staying. And I had all these students around, and I was looking out the window, and you could just sense this is really going to be a downpour. And it was. It just started pouring. And then the hail started coming. And it was hail as big around as marbles. And they were bouncing, and I was saying, whoa, look at this. You know. And then they got a little bit bigger. I thought, this is almost North Dakota-ish. What my mom said. almost golf balls. And then all of a sudden, somebody had gotten up on the roof and made one into a baseball size and threw it down, and it splatted right there in the parking lot. And I thought, and then another one, and another one. Nobody was up on the roof. Those were baseball-sized hail, and they weren't bouncing. They were splatting. And they started to hit the cars, and they put large dents in the cars. And some of the students and others were weeping as they watched their cars go down. I had an old beater. I had a Gill car. So I just said, hey, look at that. It didn't bother me. Windshields were being broken out, and they were hitting that looked like the size of grapefruits. And we were just in awe. And car after car, all the cars were, all the new ones were totaled. Mine was just barely hurt. Totaled, I suppose, but I just kept driving it. But dings all over him. It was an amazing sight. And we were just, it was kind of like festive, just seeing this display of the Lord. And I remember when it started to quit, we were afraid to go out there in it because we were seeing what it was doing to cars. But I remember running down excited down the stairway to go out and look. And on the cement stairway of the apartment building, all of a sudden, there was blood all over it. And I thought, it kind of sobered me. This was dangerous out there. And somebody had been hit and was bleeding. You could follow their tracks, you know. But anyway, I went out there, and it really was an amazing scene. And we have pictures of me holding one about an hour later because they'd hit into the mud, and it was about 80 out, 75 something, you know, warm. And about an hour later, this thing was still the size of a grapefruit. God can do this stuff. And he does. And he threw, he's in charge of the weather. And he one of those in that, and it was a very concentrated little area there in Fort Collins. The car dealers lost their whole inventory, dings all over them. Many of them this size. One of them, they tell me, I never saw it, was the size of a basketball.
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4: It was a big event in my life. I remember it. Well, the other one, the Lord wanted me to get here, I think, get away from that. The other one was that my house burned down in Utah while we were there. So I said, I think the Lord's telling me something. Not really, but I was actually wrestling with this decision. And I was talking to the president of the seminary over here, who we were playing tennis together. And I was getting his counsel. And when we got home to my apartment where he lived too, he was down the hall. We were sitting there talking literally about whether or not I should come here, and my wife hollers out the window, our house burned down in Utah, and he said, well, there's your answer. So I said, okay. So we came. Not really. He tells the story that way, but that's how it happened, but it wasn't like I felt like that was the deciding point. It was the hailstones, really. No. But those two, I've never forgotten them. You know, God is able. Turn to Exodus for just a minute. Oh, don't turn there. Let me just tell you about it. You say, the Lord threw hailstones? That's not fair. No, it's not. This isn't a level playing field. If you know what I mean. God wins. He really does. And we should remember that. He's in charge of the weather. He's in charge of everything. And he wanted those people out. He wanted Israel in the land that he'd sworn to them. He'd given them 400 years to repent. And he killed more of them with hailstones, it says, than Joshua killed with the storm, with the sword. This is the Lord God Almighty. When he came to Pharaoh, he said through Moses, let my people go. The Lord says, who's the Lord? I don't know the Lord. And besides, I'm not going to let your people go. Pharaoh hardened his heart. And you remember what took place. And I mentioned it last week. First, Pharaoh opposed them with violence. Make as many bricks and you're not going to get any straw. And then he tried imitation. And then he tried compromise. And so Moses, Aaron struck the water and it became blood. And Pharaoh said, come here, get my magic guys out. And the magicians could imitate. Satan can imitate the work of God. And he said, see, my guys can do that. Well, then he did a couple others, you remember? And then the gnats. And the magicians tried all their stuff to pull out the gnats. And the Lord said, I'm not going to let them do that. And they couldn't pull any gnats out. And they said to Pharaoh, this is the finger of God. Pharaoh said, I'm tougher than that. And they went on, you remember, and the frogs and all the different things. And finally, just listen to this one. I'm in Joshua. Better find Exodus. He said, the Lord is going to bring a very heavy pestilence on your livestock, Egypt, which are in the field, on the horses, the donkeys, the camels, the herds, and the flocks. But the Lord will make a distinction between the livestock of Israel and the livestock of Egypt, so that nothing will die of all that belongs to the sons of Israel. And he did. He did. And then Pharaoh hardened his heart again and tried to compromise with them. I told you about it last week. Let me have your kids. Let me have your business. You know, that kind of stuff. But finally, Moses said, the Lord said through Moses, behold, about this time tomorrow, I will send a very heavy hail, such as has not been seen in Egypt from the day it was founded until now. Now, therefore, send, bring your livestock and whatever you have in the field to safety. You better get them indoors. Every man and beast that is found in the field and is not brought home, when the hail comes down on them, they'll die, the Lord said through Moses. Now listen to this. I'm reading out of Exodus 9. The one among the servants of Pharaoh who feared the word of the Lord, the one among the Egyptians, the servants of Pharaoh who feared the word of the Lord, made his servants and his livestock flee into the house. But he who paid no regard to the word of the Lord, there's two kinds of people. Those who fear the word of the Lord, honor it, reverence it, and those who have no regard, they left their servants and livestock in the field. So there was hail, and the fire flashing continually in the midst of the hail, very severe, such as not had been in the land of Egypt since it became a nation. They'd never seen a hailstorm like this. And the hail struck all that was in the field through all the land of Egypt, both man and beast. The hail also struck every plant of the field and shattered every tree of the field. It was an amazing devastation. Only in the land of Goshen, where the sons of Israel were, there was no hail. And those who took their animals in preserved their livestock, those who feared the word of the Lord. Then you remember the final plague, and I read, thus says the Lord, Moses said, about midnight I'm going out into the midst of Egypt, the Lord, and all the firstborn in the land of Egypt shall die, from the firstborn of the Pharaoh who sits on his throne, even to the firstborn of the slave girl who's behind the millstones, all the firstborn of the cattle as well. Moreover, there shall be a great cry in all the land of Egypt, such as there has not been before and such as never shall be again. But against any of the sons of Israel, a dog won't even bark. Whether against man or beast, that you may understand how the Lord makes a distinction between Egypt and Israel. Now, I won't go into the details except to say the Israelites were protected by the blood. You remember they put the blood over the, and it was the Passover. And of course, we're celebrating it, the real Passover. They were under the blood, and the Lord knows how to make a distinction between those under the blood and those not. And he brought hail, and he finally took Pharaoh's son, right up to the White House, you know, the Oval Office, and the lowest one. But there wasn't even a dog yipping against God's people under the blood. The Lord knows how to make a distinction. Now, this is a great victory at Gibeon. I like the NBA, and I love the way the commentators talk. You know, he's a finisher. You got to finish that job. You can't miss that. You got to finish that one. Now, we'll see who's the, if they're going to finish the job, these final crunch time, you know, we talk about finishing. God finishes what he starts. And he finishes history with some hailstones. Did you know that? That great account, pre-written, of what's going to happen in the end. The seven bowls of wrath. And I read in chapter 16 of Revelation that men gnaw on their tongues because of the judgment, but they will not repent. They're stubborn. Maybe you are. You're tougher. The magicians say, this is the finger of God. I'm tougher than that, Pharaoh said. They would not repent. And I get to the last bowl, Revelation 16. And the Lord threw, Joshua says, hailstones 100 pounds. This is going to happen. 100 pounds. And they did not repent. The Lord finishes. Praise God, my message today is not about hailstones. Praise God, we worship Him because

0: 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Stay right here. Scott will be back in just a moment with a preview of the next broadcast. Today's message was titled The Longest Day, a message from our study in the book of Joshua. 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We'd love to share how this work is impacting lives around the world. 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
1: Now, last time I just mentioned, and it seems to me just a cursory reading of this, you can't miss that this is no regular battle, just like Jericho wasn't either. God intervenes. And you can't miss what the Bible says about it. Verse 10, the Lord confounded them. Verse 11, the Lord threw stones, great hailstones from heaven. Verse 14, the Lord listened to the voice of a man. And then his summary statement, the Lord, verse 14 at the end, the Lord fought for Israel. Now, last time we looked at the first two, the Lord confounded the enemy and the Lord threw hailstones. God is sovereign.
0: Be sure to join us next time as we continue our study of the book of Joshua. Pastor Scott will begin part two of the message titled, The Longest Day. Until then, keep abiding in the Word and may the grace of the Lord Jesus be with you.
2: 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Coming up next, we have a new beginning with Greg Laurie.
3: Pretty clear out there as the night goes on. Our overnight low right around 60 to 65. And another hot one for Wednesday. It's going to be the last hot day before we have a big cooling trend. We're up to about 90 on Wednesday with some sun. And then partly sunny Thursday, the high upper 70s. System ushering in rain Thursday night and Friday. Friday's high upper 60s. I'm meteorologist Jennifer Naramore on KPDQ.
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9: If you see a marriage that is strong, it's because they're working on their marriage. They're not taking their hand off the wheel.
10: To have and to hold. We've all heard those words in a wedding, right? Pastor Greg Laurie says, if you want to have, you have to hold tightly.
9: To have a successful marriage, the couple must cleave. Think of yourself climbing up the face of a mountain. You're holding on for dear life. That's how a husband

0: Pastor Greg Laurie, today offering some great biblical insight on God's plan for marriage and the family. And there's much more to come as this study continues here on A New Beginning. Well, Pastor Greg just mentioned that marriage is a picture of our relationship with the Lord. He'll develop that further next time. But do you mind us asking, do you have a relationship with Christ? Have you ever bowed your head and asked Jesus to be your Savior and your Lord? Pastor Greg, someone can come to the Lord today and have their life changed, can't they?
1: That's right. The Bible says whoever will call upon the name of the Lord will be saved. So think of it this way. Maybe you're out in a riptide in the ocean and you can't get your footing and you're in trouble and you see a lifeguard. Call out for help and the lifeguard will rescue you. The same is true spiritually. You're drowning in your sin. You need help. Jesus will save you. He will rescue you, but you must call out to him. And you know how you do that? You do it in prayer. So let me just lead you in a simple prayer, and you can pray this prayer after me. You can pray it out loud if you like. And this is where you are calling out to Jesus to save you. Just pray this. Lord Jesus, I know I'm a sinner. And I know you are the Savior who died on the cross for my sin and rose again from the dead. Now, Lord, I turn from my sin and I put my faith in you. Be my Savior, my Lord, be my God and my friend. I choose to follow you from this moment forward. In Jesus' name I pray. Amen. Hey, if you just prayed that prayer, I want you to know that Christ himself has come to live inside of you. And I have a resource I want to send you. It's called the New Believer's Bible. 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But let me get this New Believer's Bible into your hands as quickly as possible. Here's Dave to tell you more.
0: 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Well, Pastor Greg, we're so happy to make available your revealing book called Jesus Revolution, and we can even include a copy of the film of the same name. Let me read you a comment we received. This listener wrote, "My husband and I took my 86-year-old father to see the movie. Before it started,

0: you got through to him. You know, it's interesting how people of all ages love it. Older folks remember it. But then younger people connect to it as though it's current. Mm. And when we were making the film, even though this is a period piece set in the 70s, I said to the director, John Irwin, we need to do this in a way where it feels current and contemporary. And as I've spoken to so many young people who've been moved by it, I can see that we hit the mark. So 86-year-old man, young people, across the generational lines, it touched people, and we're thankful for that. It's a story of the last great spiritual awakening in America called the Jesus Movement or the Jesus Revolution. And it's a book called Jesus Revolution, written with Ellen Vaughn, a prolific, outstanding writer that goes into the backdrop of the time, the culture, things that were happening historically, as well as the incredible move of God and how it actually came about. You know, it's been said the fame of revival spreads the flame of revival. So our hope was if we told a revival story through the book and then through the film, our prayer was that it would inspire another spiritual awakening. And we have seen revival-like things come as a result of people seeing this film. So we're praying that God will continue to use it. So if you haven't read the book, I want to send you a copy for your gift of any size. Whatever you send, we will respond and say thanks by rushing you your copy of the Jesus Revolution book. 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
3: We still have that really warm air over our area, so we get one more hot day. We're going up to 90 today, a little bit breezy. Some clouds, but a little bit more sunshine toward afternoon. Few clouds overnight, upper 50s, a lot cooler on Thursday. Mix of sun and clouds, we're back in the upper 70s. You can always get the latest weather at theanswerportland.com. I'm meteorologist Steve Hamilton on KPDQ.
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6: 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They tackle any number of topics, from Europe's cocaine epidemic to the investigation of doomed Flight 103. 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And the docs can get political. 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
1: Then Peter and the other apostles answered and said, "We ought to obey God rather than men."
2: From today's Word, Pastor Brett Metter draws encouragement for today's believers from the New Testament Church.
1: And, you know, usually you as a person are going to fall into one of those categories of people that you live in the fear of God or you live in the fear of man. It reminds me of Proverbs 29, "The fear of man bringeth a snare, but whoso puts his trust in the Lord shall be saved."
2: The book of Acts shows the early church growing with great boldness. While many were turning to Christ, the apostles also faced imprisonment and persecution from none other than the religious leaders. Yet instead of fear, Pastor Brett Metter notes the example they set preaching the gospel without compromise. Let's continue our study in today's Word of Acts chapter 5.
1: The first section of this chapter, I'm going to break this chapter into six sort of chunks. And the first thing we're going to call this, verses 1 through 11, the hypocrites altering the truth. Take a look, verse 1. "But a certain man named Ananias, with Sapphira his wife, sold a possession." Remember their names, God is gracious and beautiful. They walk into the church. "They sold the possession and kept back part of the price, his wife also being privy to it, and brought a certain part and laid it at the apostles' feet. But Peter said, Ananias, why hath Satan filled thine heart to lie to the Holy Ghost and to keep back part of the price of the land?" They wanted to be esteemed by others. That's why they were making up this lie. Verse 4, "And while it's remained, while it was still your money," he said, Peter goes on, "was it not your own?" In other words, you could have done whatever you wanted with that money. You were free at that point. "And after it was sold, was it not thine own power? Why hast thou conceived this thing in thine heart? Thou hast not lied unto men, but unto God." And Ananias, hearing these words, fell down and gave up the ghost, and great fear came on all them that heard these things. And the young men arose and wound him up, that's in grave clothes, and carried him out and buried him. And it was about the space of 3 hours after, when his wife, not knowing what was done, came in. And Peter answered unto her, "Tell me whether you sold the land for so much." And she said, "Yea, for so much." So he gives her an opportunity. "Did you sell it for as much as Ananias said?" She said, "Yes, I did." "Well, no, it's the lie." Verse 9. Then Peter said unto her, "How is it that you have agreed together to tempt the Spirit of the Lord? Behold, the feet of them which have buried thy husband are at the door and shall carry thee out." Then she fell down straightway at his feet and yielded up the ghost. And the young men came in and found her dead, and carrying her forth, buried her by her husband. So what a sad thing. You know, God is gracious, but God is also righteous. That's Ananias' name. God is gracious, but don't forget, he's also righteous and holy. Sapphira, her name means beautiful, but there was an ugliness on the inside of her pride and hypocrisy. So that's the first section of this chapter, the hypocrisies, the hypocrites, I should say, altering the truth. But now in the next section, verses 12 through 16, we have the people accepting the truth. And we see that in verse 12. It says, "And by the hands of the apostles were many signs and wonders wrought among the people, and they were all with one accord in Solomon's porch." It says, "And the rest durst no man join himself to them, but the people magnified them, and believers were the more added to the Lord, multitudes both of men and women." Verse 15 goes on, and it says, "Insomuch that they brought forth the sick into the streets and laid them on beds and couches, that at the least the shadow of Peter passing by might overshadow some of them. And there came also a multitude out of the cities round about unto Jerusalem, bringing sick folks and them which were vexed with unclean spirits, and they were healed every one." Isn't that something? Every single one of them were healed. So we have number one, the hypocrites altering the truth, Ananias and Sapphira, verses 1 through 11. The people accepting the truth now, and they're being healed because of that, in 12 through 16. But that brings us to the third section, the council attacking the truth now, in verse 17. It says there, and the high priest rose up, and all they that were with him, which is the sect of the Sadducees, and were filled with indignation. And they laid their hands on the apostles and put them in common prison. Verse 19. And it says, but the angel of the Lord by night opened the prison doors and brought them forth and said, go stand and speak in the temple to do to the people all the words of this life. Don't you love this? So the magistrates are there. They put them in prison, but the prison doors just kind of open up. And where do they go? Right back out preaching to the people. Like, this is really embarrassing for these magistrates. And when they heard that, they entered into the temple early in the morning and taught. Man, they got busy. Don't you love this? They didn't procrastinate. Man, I've been in prison all night. I wonder if some of us would have said, I've been in prison. I deserve a break today. Go home. And then I'll go maybe in the mid-morning, you know. So, you know, the Sadducees, how are they going to feel about this? They just threw them into prison. Now they're out, free as birds, preaching the gospel. Verse 21, and when they heard it, they entered into the temple early in the morning and taught. But the high priest came, and they that were with him, and called the council together, and all the senate of the children of Israel, and sent to the prison to have them brought. But when the officers came, they found them not in the prison, and they returned and told, saying, the prison truly we found shut with all safety, and the keepers standing without the doors. But when we had opened, we found no man within. Now, when the high priest and the captain of the temple and the chief priest heard these things, they doubted of them whereunto this would grow. What does that mean? More accurate translation, they were perplexed and confused on how to deal with the situation. The ESV puts it this way, verse 24. Now, when the captain of the temple and the chief priest heard these words, they were greatly perplexed about them, wondering what this would come to. Oh, no. What's this going to come to? You know, like the guys, they're out and the prison's locked and the guards are standing there, but they're just not in their jail cells. This is pretty cool. Verse 25. Then came one and told them, saying, behold, the men whom you put in prison are standing in the temple and teaching the people. Verse 26. Then went the captain with the officers, bound them without violence, for they feared the people, lest they should have been stoned, left with rocks. But all that to say, you know, they didn't take them by force. They're like, could you guys come talk with us, please? I like this. Who's showing the fear now? It's these religious guys. They're afraid of the people. But we're seeing in the disciples no fear at all. I love this. In fact, verse 27, when they had brought them, they set them before the council, and the high priest asked them, saying, did we not straitly command you that you should not teach in this name? And behold, you have filled Jerusalem with your doctrine and intend to bring this man's blood upon us. Remember, they were doing exactly what God told them to do. And, you know, the world told them to, you know, shut their mouths. And boy, the world tells you as a Christian today, shut your mouth. Use the right pronouns. Say this or that, but don't say the other. And they're trying to control speech more than ever. Like in my lifetime, I've never seen, you know, the freedom of speech thrown out the window. Hopefully that'll change. But whether it changes or not, you and I, we ought to obey God rather than men. How do I know that? Well, that's where we come to point number four in our section of the thing. We see the apostles affirming the truth. And I love this. Look at verse 29. Then Peter and the other apostles answered and said, we ought to obey God rather than men. That's a huge, important point, especially in the days we're living. It's funny, this verse didn't mean as much to me when I was, you know, 25 years ago. But today, it means a lot more because of the days we're living. The world is trying to cram down your throat what you can and can't say. We live in a society that, you know, we fear what other people are going to think about us or even do to us if we say something of truth. And, you know, usually you as a person are going to fall into one of those categories of people that you live in the fear of God or you live in the fear of man. And I would just ask you, which one are you? Be honest with yourself. You don't have to tell your neighbor sitting next to you, but think about that. Do you mostly live in the fear of God? That is a healthy, not afraid of God, but a healthy fear to do what God asks you to do and to be bold. Or do you live in the fear of man, being afraid of others think about you as too holy or a weirdo Christian, or worrying about what others might say or what they might do to your job, or, you know, things like that? It's amazing. I see that it's starting to become more tense. But even 15, 20 years ago, nobody cared what you said or thought. And we were still afraid. It's like that thing, you know, where you get up in the morning and you're thinking, well, what are they going to think if I wear this? And you go through, you go, what if I wear this? Will they think of this? Or that? Here's a newsflash. They're not thinking about you at all. Nobody's thinking about you. But what you really should be concerned about is, what does God think? And that's why Peter says we ought to obey God rather than man. It reminds me of Proverbs 29, 25. Do you remember that verse? It says, the fear of man bringeth a snare, but whoso puts his trust in the Lord shall be safe. What kind of a snare? The word snare is a great Hebrew word. If you look up the Hebrew word snare that's in this verse, the fear of man brings a snare. The word snare is interesting in the Hebrew, mokash. It means bait, lure, trap, noose, hook in the nose. Now, what's this hook in the nose thing about? This word snare became an idiom that was very clear to the Jewish people, because when the Assyrians came and invaded Israel back during, remember, Rabshakeh and that whole story? They took the Jews captive and put hooks in their noses and then chained them together and marched them up to Assyria as slaves. And the word mokash is what that is, a hook in the nose. What is the Bible saying? The fear of man is a snare, a hook in the nose. It'll take you into captivity. It'll take you in. This is what the Jews would be thinking of when they hear that sort of phrase. So there's moments you either choose the fear of man or the fear of God. What are you going to do? You're around the lunch table and somebody tells a dirty joke. What do you do? Do you laugh and just kind of say, whatever, I don't want to go against the flow or be perceived as Mr. Holy Joe or whatever? Are you the hammer or the nail? Are you going to be driven by what's the conversation of perversion and weirdness? Or are you going to be one driving the conversation? It's the question that's before us all. Peter is not afraid of these religious guys, the Sadducees, at all. He says, we ought to obey God rather than men. Man, I hope you can just remember that as a phrase that should be a mantra for all of us. But back to point number four, this is the apostles affirming the truth. And it goes on in verse 30. It says, the God of our fathers who raised up Jesus, whom you slew and hanged on a tree, him hath God exalted with his right hand to be a prince and a savior, to give repentance to Israel and forgiveness of sins. And we are his witnesses of these things. And so is also the Holy Ghost, whom God hath given to them that obey him. Interesting. Peter's now preaching to them, and he says some things that are interesting. You know, there's kind of a new idea when it comes to Jesus. Savior's not that new to us, Jesus, the Savior. But he calls him here a prince. That is kind of new, to be a prince and a Savior. The word prince there, archegos in the Greek, means to be the chief leader, the author, the pioneer, the one who leads the way. That's what Peter's saying here. He's the prince, the author, and the leader, the one who leads the way and the savior of the world. Basically, Peter's saying, this is the one we're following. We're following the prince who happens to also be our savior. That's the idea here. Do you remember that Peter keeps reminding them that they're the ones who killed him? He reminded them in the previous chapters, and now he's saying, you're the ones who killed him. And it's almost like you can see the guys going, did we do that? Like, they're sheepishly standing by, and they're wondering what in the world that means. And then he says, the God of our fathers raised up Jesus. I love this sort of line of thinking. This was a testimony that Peter's giving, faithful to the foundation of the Christian faith. Notice the things Peter's talking of. He's speaking of man's guilt, Jesus, whom you murdered. That's their guilt. Jesus' death, the one you hung on a tree, his resurrection, God, him exalted to his God's right hand, he says here. And then also Peter includes man's responsibility to respond, to give repentance to Israel, says here, and forgiveness of sins there at the end of verse 31. Peter's doing the perfect presentation of what they need to hear, just like you and I need to give that. Talk about man's guilt. Jesus died for man's guilt. He rose from the grave, and your responsibility is to respond. Did you see the pattern there? That's what you and I are supposed to be doing. That's what I try to do every Sunday morning. Try to remind people of man's guilty. You know, we've sinned against the Lord. Death is our result. Jesus' death was in our place. He rose from the grave, and our responsibility is to respond. Now, when Peter does this nice pattern, if this makes them so mad, they want to kill them. And that's where we pick it up here in verse 32. We are his witnesses of these things, and so is also the Holy Ghost, whom God hath given to them that obey him. Okay, so that's that last part of Peter's message. Now, in verse 33, we come to the fifth section of this chapter, and we're nearing the end here. Now we have Gamaliel avoiding the truth. Who's Gamaliel? Well, let's read verse 33. It says, when they heard that, they were cut to the heart and took counsel to slay them. Then stood there up one in the council, a Pharisee named Gamaliel, a doctor of the law, and had in reputation among all the people, and commanded to put the apostles forth a little space. Interesting. Who's this guy? Well, we know a couple things. You know, we know about Gamaliel that he was a big deal. Gamaliel was like the smarty pants guy of the Pharisees. Did you know Paul the Apostle, who's just a child at this time, and is not a Christian yet, he's the guy who's going to be holding the clothes at Stephen's stoning to death. But who was his teacher? Well, it was this guy, Gamaliel. You can jot this down next to this, Acts 22, 3. We're going to read about when we get to Acts chapter 22. Paul says, verily, I'm a man, which I am a Jew, born of Tarsus, a city of Cilicia, yet brought up in the city at the feet of Gamaliel and taught according to the perfect manner of the law of the fathers and was zealous toward God as you all are this day. Paul, in giving his defense there in the book of Acts, I was schooled by Gamaliel. That'd be like if you're a math person, you're saying, I was schooled by Einstein, you know, or whatever. It was something you could boast of. Gamaliel was my teacher. That's what Paul's saying. That's the guy we're talking about here. This is kind of interesting. So his name, if you read outside of the Bible, they gave Gamaliel a nickname and they called him the beauty of the law. Can you imagine having a name like that? People walk, you're the beauty of the law. Gamaliel says, yes, I am. That's who this guy is, okay? So this is what we know about him. And it says in verse 35, and he said to them, you men of Israel, take heed to yourselves what you intend to do as touching these men. For before these days rose up Judas, boasting himself to be somebody, to whom a number of men, about 400, joined themselves, who was slain. And all, as many as obeyed him, were scattered and brought to nothing. After this man rose up Judas of Galilee in the days of the taxing, and drew away much people after him. He also perished, and all, after as many as obeyed him, were dispersed. And now I say unto you, refrain from these men, let them alone, for if this counsel or this work be of men, it will come to naught or nothing. But if it be of God, you cannot overthrow it, lest haply you be found even to fight against God. What's Gamaliel doing here? You got to kind of like Gamaliel's logic. He's saying, if it's not God, it'll fizzle out like these other stories he told and reminded them about. But if it is God, it'll work out and we'll realize it and we'll see it. Is this actually a wise thing that Gamaliel's saying? It might sound wise at first, but the answer is no. There's the following people, you know, who have died, and long after they're gone, people still follow them. One example of that is Muhammad. Muhammad died, didn't raise up from the grave, but centuries after Jesus, 600 AD, Islam started and it's flourishing and it's growing faster than Christianity today. So I just want to show you a little bit of flaw in Gamaliel's sort of logic here. But Buddhism, Krishna, Marxism, Nazism, like those are things that people followed and they should have, you know, hopefully been dispersed, like Gamaliel said, but there's a lot of things that didn't and haven't. So his logic actually breaks down. Now, why would Gamaliel say this? And the answer is, I'm not really sure. We're going to learn more about Gamaliel later in the book of Acts, and we'll be able to discern what was his intention when he tried to let these guys go. So at first, you're going to think, oh, Gamaliel's a good guy. He's letting them go, and he's saying, hey, this is from God. It'll flourish. If it's not, they'll die and be dispersed. Some scholars argue that Gamaliel is like, if they die, we'll know it's not of God. And must make sure and kill them before the day's over. Like, that's kind of what some people believe he's doing here. Because Gamaliel would be teaching Paul, and Paul, the fruit of Gamaliel's instruction, would be a murderer of Christians. Like, that would be Paul's MO before he's saved. So this is Gamaliel, and it seems like he's putting it off, or like our point here, avoiding the truth. And that brings us to the last section here, number 6. We have the church announcing the truth there in verse 40. And it says, and to him they agreed, to Gamaliel. And when they had called the apostles and beaten them, just for good measure, I guess, beaten them, they commanded that they should not speak the name of Jesus and let them go. Do you think they're going to speak the name of Jesus anymore? Even though they got beaten? Like, this just shows us. Peter's like, you know, he's willing to take a torture test, but he's still going to preach the name of Jesus. You got to love that. Verse 41, and they departed from the presence of the council, rejoicing that they were counted worthy to suffer shame for his name. And daily in the temple and in every house, they ceased not to teach and preach Jesus Christ. Don't you love that? Man, even though they were beaten, when they were beaten, did they go, wowsy, wowsy, woo, woo. Woe is us. We were just sharing the gospel and suffering for... No, they're like, yes! We were counted worthy to suffer, even as Jesus suffered, you know, a little bit. And the beating that we took, they came out of it like rejoicing. And they just went on and preached all the harder, all the more. Were they crazy? No, they were filled with the Holy Spirit. You know, beatings turned into blessings in this case. The more they were beaten, the more the good news came out. You know, it's funny how they say, we told you before to stop saying the name of Jesus, so we're going to beat you, and now go and stop saying the name of Jesus. But they just rejoiced and continued to preach. You know, beatings are not that bad. If you've ever been beaten in a fight, or if you ever had, you know, it's funny how when it happens, you're kind of like, it wasn't that big a deal. I wonder if these guys are like, bring it on. We'll take more of that. You wonder how people do that through history. You wonder how some of our, you know, like you see the movies of the waterboarding and torture and stuff. And like, man, who can do that? You know, we won't do that to our enemies apparently now, but we did it to our special forces soldiers so they know what it feels like. And it's like, what can people endure? But it's amazing what people can endure when they have an incentive. But what greater incentive than sharing the gospel of Jesus Christ, the truth of Jesus? And you might get beat up a little bit at work or at school for being an on fire Christian. But man, you'll be able to go away rejoicing because the name of Jesus is being glorified. Now remember Proverbs 28:1, the wicked flee when no one is pursuing, but the righteous are as what? Bold as a lion. That's what we're seeing in the early church here. And we're going to see what happens after this because it's not going to heat up here in the next couple chapters.
2: 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And no better example of that of what we witnessed in our verse-by-verse study from today's Word of Acts chapter 5. And I hope you'll stand by as Pastor Brett will conclude this message with a closing word of prayer in just a moment. But first, let me tell you a little bit more about Brett Metter. He's the senior pastor of Athey Creek Church just outside of Portland, Oregon. 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
1: Let's pray together. Lord, I do pray that one of the things we'll glean from this study is a boldness. Forgive us again, Lord, where we cower and we're afraid to speak the truth and to believe the truth or proclaim the gospel. Lord, I pray that we would be a church that's bold, not in a weird way, but in a loving way. Bold in a way that would draw people to see that you really are the way, the truth, the life. Lord, give us that boldness and wisdom. We see in our country a shift happening. And things that, for a Christian worldview, theoretically could turn for better. We do pray that there'd be revival in this country. We pray that people, as Christian people, they might be emboldened in these last days to speak the truth in love, that not just for a healthy nation, but for a world that's saved, that there'd be revival and people would come to know your son Jesus as the Savior. Lord, we all crucified Jesus. We're all guilty of sin and death. But thank you, Lord, for giving us the way out, the truth, and the life. So make us bold. We do pray, Lord, that you'd bless these, your people, who have taken time to study Scripture. May it bring forth good fruit, we pray. In Jesus' name, amen.
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3: We still have that really warm air over our area, so we get one more hot day. We're going up to 90 today, a little bit breezy. Some clouds, but a little bit more sunshine toward afternoon. A few clouds overnight, upper 50s, a lot cooler on Thursday. Mix of sun and clouds, we're back in the upper 70s. You can always get the latest weather at theanswerportland.com. I'm meteorologist Steve Hamilton on KPDQ.
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0: Actually, Forbes magazine made us the number one remote PhD in counseling. So we're real happy about that.
1: Yeah, it's great.
0: 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We're at the bottom third of expensive schools like ours, and we have these great guest experts, people like Henry Cloud, Patrick Lencioni. There's a person named Jim Daly who speaks with the students who's very well.
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0: So, yeah, we're at townsendinstitute.com.
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5: weather. We still have that really warm air over our area, so we get one more hot day. We're going up to 90 today, a little bit breezy. Some clouds, but a little bit more sunshine toward afternoon. A few clouds overnight, upper 50s, a lot cooler on Thursday. Mix of sun and clouds, we're back in the upper 70s. You can always get the latest weather at theanswerportland.com. I'm meteorologist Steve Hamilton on KPDQ.
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2: We still have that really warm air over our area, so we get one more hot day. We're going up to 90 today, a little bit breezy. Some clouds, but a little bit more sunshine toward afternoon. A few clouds overnight, upper 50s, a lot cooler on Thursday. Mix of sun and clouds, we're back in the upper 70s. You can always get the latest weather at theanswerportland.com. I'm meteorologist Steve Hamilton on KPDQ.
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4: It is not unusual for a person to have continuing pain after spinal surgery. Some surgeries are necessary, but many are not. 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As a result, he underwent spinal surgery but had continuing neck pain.
5: Ken, from North Plains, Oregon. I was experiencing neck pain and lower back pain after a rollover truck accident almost 20 years ago. I had a shattered vertebrae, and they had to fuse it to the next lower vertebrae. The neck pain was almost continuous. The pain in my lower back was preventing me from bending over. Dr. Okamoto did a very thorough examination right up front and laid out a treatment plan. He's almost eliminated the neck pain. I was also having muscle spasms in my lower back, and that is completely gone. If someone had an accident like mine, I would suggest that they come see Dr. Okamoto first.
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0: 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Good morning, Portland. We have another half hour of Bible teaching right now from Pastor Chuck Swindoll. 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
1: He was one of the most recognizable voices in American sports, a celebrity who called professional football games for decades. But behind the fame, Pat Summerall was slowly dying. Alone on a bathroom floor, choking on his own brokenness, Pat finally ran out of places to hide. What he discovered next changed everything. Jesus said, "Come to me, all who are weary and heavy laden, and I will give you rest." Not a sermon, not a finger pointed in shame, just rest. Today on Insight for Living, Chuck Swindoll reminds us that grace doesn't lecture, it stoops, and it rescues.
2: Love that reaches up is adoration. Love that reaches out is affection. Oh, but love that stoops is grace. It isn't complete till you get to the part where he stoops and picks us up and puts us on our feet. It's with that symbol in mind, we turn to Philippians chapter 2 and look at these verses that are truly, as one man wrote, the greatest and most moving passage Paul ever wrote about Jesus. Greatest and most moving passage Paul ever wrote about Jesus. Just as a beautiful diamond needs a setting for it to be serve a practical purpose, so verses of Scripture need the context, the setting. Now, this setting is about thinking along the same lines. See verse 1. If therefore there is any encouragement in Christ, any consolation of love, any fellowship of the Spirit, any affection and compassion, make my joy complete. Look closely by being of the same mind. If you think together, you'll get along together. If you think about the same things the same way together, you'll have a closeness of fellowship. Maintaining the same love, united in spirit, intent on one purpose. In fact, he goes further. And I can feel that long index finger of the apostle pounding against my sternum as he says, do nothing from selfishness or empty conceit, but with humility of mind, we're back to our thinking, with humility of mind, let each of you regard one another as more important than himself. That is Christianity in a nutshell. Those of us who are unselfish and are not driven by empty conceit, who possess a humility of mind, God help us all to go there, who regard one another as more important than ourselves. We don't look out for our own personal interests. We look out for the interests of others. And Paul suddenly thinks, I need an example. I need an illustration. We say as the colloquialism of our time, I need a for instance. For example. And that leads him to the classic illustration of Jesus. Not surprisingly, he shows us Jesus in his condescension from heaven to earth, from the throne room of God to the cross, in the verses that follow. Now, this section is magnificent because it covers three facets of a scene that boggles the mind. In no other scene in Scripture are you able to get into the mind of the crucified one like here. This is the best section. It describes him before he came to earth, verse 6. It describes in his coming as a servant, verse 7, and the early part of verse 8. And then it describes his sacrifice on a cross, end of verse 8. Let's go before his incarnation. Referring to Christ Jesus, who although he existed in the form of God. Form of God. The Greek term is morphe, M-O-R-P-H-E. We have it in the middle of our word metamorphosis. In its original term, it meant the essential form that doesn't change. Keep that in mind. There's another word that is often translated form, and it's schema, S-C-H-E-M-A. We got our word scheme from it. They're different. Schema represents a form that changes. You say, what? So let me explain it further. We are in form human beings. We are not less or more than, we are human beings. From conception until death, we are human beings. That's our morphe. However, our schema is described in the stages we've been through as human beings. We begin as small as a period at the end of the sentence. Cynthia taught me that when she was pregnant with our children. That little thing inside me is the size of a period at the end of a sentence. So we begin as an embryo, and then we grow to fetus, and then we become a newborn. Our schema is changing. The newborn becomes a little baby. And as we begin to walk and talk and eat and or at least feed ourselves, we become little children. Our schema is changing. Little children grow into young pre-teenagers and then finally teenagers and then young adults and then middle adults and then ornery adults. You reach a final stage of ornery where you are growing older. Your schema keeps changing, but your morphe remains human. Back to the verse. Who, although he existed in the unchanging deity, the form of God. Second part of the verse is equally important. He didn't regard equality with God something to clutch, something to cling to, but he released that privileged position. Now, don't think for a moment he stopped being God. That's where the cults will take you away from the truth. He's just a man when he came to this earth, and as a man, he was subject to all the things of humanity, including sin. Wrong. As God, he knew no sin, did no sin, had no sin. Scripture states that. I love that translation in the New American Standard Bible. The verb means to clutch. If you're in a crowd and a thief is running through the group and grabs your purse, ladies, he will clutch the purse and run. It's the word used of a thief or a robber clutching something. But in this case, it isn't a robber. It's God himself. Jesus, the Son of God, existing in the unchanging deity of his essence. He did not regard that position in heaven something he would clutch and hold on to and not release. Why? Because he's humble of heart. Because to come to our rescue, he couldn't remain in heaven. So the plan of salvation required his giving up his will and releasing what had been his privileged position. And if you want to think of something remarkable, imagine that. The resplendent glory of the throne room of the Godhead, surrounded by the presence angels and the seraphim who flood the throne of God with their praises, having no need, knowing no pain, experiencing no rejection or mistreatment. He existed in that ideal place as God. But he said to the Father, yes, I will go. Unless you go, there will not be a sacrifice. I will be that sacrifice. So he did not regard it something to clutch. And so what did he do? Well, he became a servant. Expressed very clearly at the beginning of verse 7, he emptied himself. All sorts of theories called the kenotic theory, K-E-N-O-T-I-C, kenotic. From the Greek term kenosis, which is the word for emptying, translated here in that way. Of what did he empty himself? J.B. Lightfoot says he divested himself. But of what? Did he stop being God? What did he empty himself of? If you carry a Ryrie study Bible, you will see in the footnote this sentence, very helpful sentence. It does not mean he surrendered any attributes of deity, but that he took on the limitations of humanity. Wonderful words. Wonderful description. Without releasing any of his deity, he took on all the limitations of humanity. More specifically, he voluntarily set aside the independent use of his divine attributes when he became a man. Undiminished deity in true humanity, one person called the incarnation. The incarnation. God in flesh. For the first time ever and never to be changed, deity became humanity. True humanity. True humanity. No play acting. He wasn't part angels, sprouting wings, didn't have a halo, didn't glow, didn't walk around in a white robe, spotless sandals, going, cross hanging around his neck. Didn't know. That's all caricature. Had he walked on this earth today and were doing what he came to do, you wouldn't pick him out as anyone different. Just another human being. In this case, another Jewish adult. Another Jewish baby grew to be a teenager, grew to be an adult. Most of us are older than he ever became on this earth. Amazing. True man. What does that mean? It means when he cried, his cheeks were wet with tears. It means when he was working in the carpenter shop and cut himself, it means he bled. It means when he slept, he snored. How's that? You hadn't thought of that before, had you? It means when he stumbled with his toe, he fell. It means when his heart was broken, he grieved. It means when he was tired, he went to bed. It means when he was hungry, he ate food. When he was thirsty, he drank liquids. He eliminated them just as we do. He was true humanity. However, he was God. He was the Lamb of God who took away the sins of the world. Look at the picture that Paul paints. No time to develop it all. I wish I could. He emptied himself, taking the form of a bondservant, being made in the likeness of a man, found in appearance as a man. Here's our word again. He humbled himself, becoming obedient to the point of death, even a cross kind of death. Obedient to whom? The Father. Death. Death? Death. Death? Death. Heart stopped beating. But not just any death. The absence of a definite article is significant, not on the cross, but on a cross. If your version reads the cross, it's a misstatement. It should read a cross. Obedient to death on a cross. When there is an absence of a definite article, the emphasis falls on the quality of the subject. A cross kind of death. All that a cross represented was his to endure. F.F. Bruce puts it in words you will never forget. It is difficult for us, after so many centuries during which the cross has been venerated as a sacred symbol, to realize the unspeakable horror, the disgust, that the mention, the very thought of the cross provoked. In polite Roman society, the word cross was an obscenity, not to be uttered in conversation. This utterly vile form of punishment was that which Jesus endured, and by enduring it, he turned that shameful instrument of torture into the object of his followers' proudest boast. Paul wrote, "As for me, I will boast only about the cross of our Lord Jesus Christ," Galatians 6:14. An incomprehensible turning upside down of all the accepted values of his day. It was an obscenity. In our day, it's jeweled and finds its way around the necks of women and men. In our day, sometimes the most decorative part of a church is a cross. How incorrect. When we were designing this building, I had very little to do with most of it. That's why it looks so great. I kept my hands out of it. but I had a lot to do with the cross. No special super-duper lighting, no bronze, no glistening glitter. Keep the sandpaper off of the wood. Let's use timber that's rugged, no stain, no finish. Let's hang it so that it's clearly obvious. Not to worship, but to remind us. It's a symbol. And we have done that. It weighs perhaps 450, 500 pounds. The vertical is 14 feet long and the horizontal about 8 feet across. The leather straps in the middle came from an idea I saw in Jerusalem, where, as accurate as I could research it, the cross beam was strapped to the vertical beam. He only carried the cross beam. He couldn't have carried that much weight. The cross beam is about 200 pounds. He dragged that. And when that found its way to the cross, it was strapped onto the vertical, because other victims would be used, so they would unstrap it and have another victim carry the cross beam, and on we could go. May I shock you? It may be even more vivid if we would hang there an electric chair or a syringe used in capital punishment. It is an instrument of horror, so disgusting to his culture and day, you didn't even use the word cross in sophisticated societies. Even death on a cross. It is a dreadful thing. It is a vile thing. Why do I camp on it like this? Because it's on that cross he screamed in agony, "Eloi, Eloi, lama sabachthani? My God, why have you forsaken me?" You don't think of the scream coming from the lips of Jesus unless you understand it was on a cross kind of death he died. And the Savior was bearing your sins and my sins, the sins of the world. And the Father, for the first and only time in their existence together, turned his back. And Jesus felt in that agonizing moment the abandonment that sin brought. That's when he bore all the sins of the world. When I survey the wondrous cross on which the Prince of Glory died, my richest gain, I count but loss. I pour contempt on all my pride. Well, of course. Who else has died for you? No one. Who else paid the complete penalty for you, your sins, your wife, your husband's, your family, your children, your grandparents, and back, and forward? No one. No one. Even death on a cross. Charles Wesley put it well, "'Tis mystery all, the immortal dies." Is it any wonder that when he left us a symbol, he left it a series of actions done without words? I've run out of words. I can't go any further. It's as it should be. When you're in the presence of that kind of humility, you are dumbstruck. You sit and stare, and you should. He gave us a piece of bread to use. I received of the Lord that which also he had given to me, writes Paul. The night in which he was betrayed, he took bread, and having given thanks, he broke it. And he said, "Here, take this and eat it in remembrance of me." In the same manner also, he took the cup and looked at the wine in the cup and said, this liquid represents my blood. Drink it in remembrance of me. Fools that came in later days called Christians cannibals, drinking the blood of Jesus. Please. These are symbols. We don't worship the bread. We don't worship the cup. We don't worship the wooden cross. We worship the Savior. And because he has done this for us, two questions have to be answered when we come to the table. First, are we clean? And second, why not? It doesn't matter what church you're a part of. It doesn't matter what your age or gender is. It doesn't matter your roots or the debauched life you may have lived, or rather good life. Doesn't matter. We're all rotten, stinking sinners. That's all we are. Let's bow our heads together. Thank you, Father, for the cross. Thank you for the one who died for us there, for that sacred head, now wounded, with grief and shame, weighed down. We love you, Father. Thank you for our Savior's blood that keeps on cleansing us from all sin, that divine detergent that washes us clean inside and out. We worship you, our Father, and we thank you for the plan that required the blood of the Lamb. Our Father, meet with us in a very special way during this time of silent meditation. May we be lost in the thought of the one who left heaven and died on a cross kind of place. In his matchless name we pray. Amen.
1: The servant who came didn't arrive with fanfare or demand recognition. 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That's not religion, that's grace. And if you've never surrendered your life to the one who paid it all, today is the day. This is Insight for Living. We'll hear a closing comment from Chuck Swindoll in just a moment, so please stay with us. 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In a moment, I'll tell you about a brand new booklet Chuck's written about the power of the cross. You see, the cross not only represents our salvation in Christ, but when we focus on the cross of Christ, it becomes

0: with him, Roy shouted, "I love this. Get away from me. This is my touchdown." He was convinced, but Roy was dead wrong. Well, I've spent a lifetime in ministry, and I can tell you, that story never gets old because it never stops being true. Sincere people, well-meaning people, people who love God and work hard and mean every word of their prayers, running the wrong direction. Why? Because somewhere along the way, they lost sight of the cross. The cross reorients everything. When it's in clear focus, you know which goal line is which. You know what matters and what doesn't. You know how to live. That's what Insight for Living is all about. 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
3: We still have that really warm air over our area, so we get one more hot day. We're going up to 90 today, a little bit breezy. Some clouds, but a little bit more sunshine toward afternoon. A few clouds overnight, upper 50s, a lot cooler on Thursday. Mix of sun and clouds, we're back in the upper 70s. You can always get the latest weather at theanswerportland.com. I'm meteorologist Steve Hamilton on KPDQ.
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0: think of many people that could have that kind of courage after repeated harassment by authority figures. 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It stands with that girl. It tells her her courage is not for nothing. 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That is the future of America right there. That courage. 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
3: You don't have to go through the veil. 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
3: He's used us in amazing ways. He's used you in amazing ways. I believe that the Lord is continuing to open doors, and we're going to continue to move forward. 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
2: 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Now, sometimes sickness or disease is something that God can use for our learning and not something just random or meaningless. You see, illness really can have a purpose. These struggles can draw us closer to God, and as we're hurting and asking why, well, that can push us to depend upon God more deeply and with more sincerity. So today, Pastor Jack teaches that everyone suffers in life. That's true. But for the believer, we suffer with a purpose. Even something painful like disease can be used by God to build our character, strengthen our faith, or maybe to impact others through our testimony. So before we jump into the message, I had a chance to sit down with Pastor Jack and talk with him about it. Let's get into that. Pastor Jack, here's something that I'm about positive that almost every Christian that's been at it for even a little while would ask this question. What do you say to a believer who's been praying for healing, right, and hasn't seen it come yet? What do you say to that person?
3: Well, first of all, the Bible makes it very clear that there are sicknesses that do not lead to death and destruction. The Bible talks about this. Jesus talks about this in John's Gospel. There are diseases and sicknesses that the Bible says are a direct result of sin.
5: there are sicknesses and diseases that are part of this fallen world. Our water's contaminated, or the air is contaminated. And you could actually drive yourself crazy trying to figure out which one is what. And I wouldn't recommend that. What I would say is this. If you've been battling something that's persistent. Now, I personally have something that I've had for nearly four decades. I'm not going to tell you what it is, but I got to watch my health. But, you know, why doesn't God take it away? Well, I've learned over the decades to learn that in my weakness, God manifests his strength. And so there's a way to approach these things. Number one, ask God to heal you. Number two, thank him for thank him in advance for what he's going to do. Number three, ask that his will be done and leave it with him. He heard you. He knows. And trust him. We cannot inform him of our condition. The doctor doesn't know what's wrong with us more than God knows. So let our requests be made known to God, right? And then trust him with the outcome. But always be thankful. No matter what our condition is, we are to be thankful for everything. Why? Because God's watchful eye and hand is upon everything. If we understand it or not, if it feels good or not, Father knows best.
6: Excellent. Love having you in the studio with us, Pastor Jack. Let's look into the disciplines of disease and jump into it.
5: Matthew chapter 28, and then put your finger right there, Matthew 28, and go to John chapter 11. Matthew 28, John 11, and we are continuing on part 24 in our 31-part series, The Disciplines of Life. And tonight we come to the discipline of disease. And what does that mean? The discipline of disease. Disease has been defined as something that is foreign, that attacks your body. It's something that can attack your mind. I would like to also add, being Christians, because we are now alive and awake to the spiritual thing, it can be that something that in the spiritual sense attacks your very soul. But as we talk about disease, you can write down in your notes that disease meaning all manner of gross illness, something that is life-altering by way of sickness, and physical setback, predominantly so. But there's a discipline to disease. There's a discipline to suffering that we're going to learn about tonight, and we all can benefit from this. But in Matthew 28, verse 18, Jesus said to his disciples, "All authority has been given to me in heaven and on earth. Go, therefore, and make disciples of all nations, of all peoples, baptizing them in the name of the Father and of the Son and of the Holy Spirit, teaching them to observe all things that I have commanded you. And behold, I am with you always, even to the end of the world." What an awesome statement. Who said that? Jesus said that. And Jesus is saying in Matthew 28 that he, though he be enthroned in heaven right now, he is with us all, everywhere we go, all the way through to the end of the world. He's with us. How does he do that? How is he with every one of us right here, right now? And then when the service is over, we all go to our places. How does God do that? He does that by the person of the Holy Spirit, who has been commissioned by Jesus Christ to be the one who indwells the believers. Amen. You never are alone as a believer. And I don't know about you, but that brings me great comfort. Great comfort to know that wherever I go, whatever I do, Jesus is there. And I need you to understand tonight, listen carefully, that the more you practice the presence of God in your life in true, listen, true, simple, yet profound reality. It's profound because it's your intercourse with God on a continuous basis. But it's simple because the Lord has allowed himself to be available to you at all times. There is no longer anymore going through a process to get to his presence. You don't have to go through the veil. You don't have to walk through a gauntlet to achieve God's attention or to get his glance or his notice. As a believer, the Bible says the Holy Spirit dwells with us and in us. And that's why Jesus says, "I am with you always, even unto the end of the world." You'll never be alone. And I want you to remember that as we talk about suffering and what disease can bring to us. And then John chapter 11, this is our text for tonight. John 11, verse 4. But look at verse 3, and we'll read into verse 4. John 11:3, therefore, the Martha and Mary sent to Jesus saying, Lord, behold, he whom you love, speaking of Lazarus, their brother, is sick. And when Jesus heard that, he said, this sickness is not unto death, but for the glory of God, that the Son of God may be glorified through it. Will you mark that in your Bibles? That the Son of God may be glorified through it. All of us need to memorize that. Now, in this case, it's Lazarus. He's sick. Jesus is down about, I think it's about 30 miles from Bethany to Jericho, down in the Jordan River Valley. And for Jesus to leave Jericho and get up there through that mountainous terrain that many of us has made that drive up from the Jordan River Valley up to Jerusalem, Bethany's just right next door, about 3 miles away, that Jesus would have taken a couple days to get there. The announcement comes, your good friend's sick. Martha and Mary, that's the sister of Lazarus. Jesus, whenever he was in Jerusalem, he always stayed at their house. And Lazarus, obviously a good friend. Martha, obviously a good cook from what we've seen in Scripture. And Mary, a good listener. That's what we know about them. They loved Jesus. And so when the messenger came, they said, the one whom you love is sick. And Jesus makes this announcement. It's not unto death. Now think about this for a moment. The sickness that he's suffering with is not unto death, yet you know the story, right? Jesus waits until Lazarus dies before he heads in the direction to help him. What in the world is going on? Is that just like how you and I experience suffering, and as this word we look at, disease, that when we're really sick, isn't it something that we naturally want to struggle with God? Because one moment experiencing disease and sickness is enough too long. I've had enough of this. You've been sick for half an hour. I can't take it anymore. What is going on? Jesus is telling us, the word of God is telling every believer tonight that the sickness, the disease, the suffering that you and I go through, listen, sometimes it will carry out and be elongated before relief comes. Sometimes it's quick. Sometimes people are healed miraculously. Sometimes people are healed over what God has prescribed. Listen, what God has prescribed through just medical treatment. You say, how does God get involved in medical treatment? Didn't man do that? No. Man can only offer up what God has already created. If you get a shot of some vitamin, God made the vitamin. He has all kinds of ways that he can bring a healing if he so chooses. And we've all seen every type of healing, and I'm grateful that I can say that. But there's also, listen, and now you're not going to like this next one. You're not going to like it. I can tell you right now you're not going to like it. And yet that's the very thrust of tonight. There is a sense when God does not bring the healing we define as healing into a believer's life, and that believer dies. And we go, man, where was God? Well, why do you even think like that? He was right where he was supposed to be. The bumper sticker that says everybody wants to go to heaven, but nobody wants to die is applicable. Let's be honest. It's in our lives. Oh man, I can't wait to get to heaven. I just want to see God. Do you really now? Because it's going to happen one of two ways. One will be the rapture. Amen. May it come tonight. Hallelujah, Jesus. Where we bypass death. We meet the Lord in the air and wow. No death pains. Wow, rapture. Awesome. May it happen tonight. The other thing is death itself. We could, though, the way our government's going, we could be killed by taxes. That's coming. Could be a third thing. But the disciple whom you love is now sick. And Jesus makes this radical statement. It's not unto death. Did Jesus not know that Lazarus was going to die? No, he knew. It was not unto permanent death. Lazarus, though he may die, Jesus knows this. Jesus had a plan. I'm going to raise him from the dead. Why? So that the Son of God and God himself would be glorified. Listen, Christian, tonight we're Christians. And you say, I'm not a Christian, Pastor. My friend brought me in here tonight. I'm going to assume you're a Christian anyway. I'm going to talk to you like you're Christians. Here's the awesome thing. Everybody suffers in life. Everybody. The thing is, for the believer, we suffer with a purpose. We've got a tailor-made, custom-made prescription regarding suffering. And when we talk about these things of disease, what I mean by that is an overall great, great illness. I'm not talking about a cold. I'm talking about things that challenge us to the core. Pain, death, suffering, and sorrow. And it wouldn't help things if I were to tell you that it's just part of life. I don't like when people say that. Well, you know, death is part of life. I hear that in funerals and stuff, and it's like, what? Don't you know? You guys know, right? Tell me you know. That death seems like, to me, a ginormous interruption. It doesn't seem right. It doesn't feel right. And look, I'm not even the one that's dead. I'll go to the funeral, and I feel like this is not right. It's a very strange thing, and it should be a very strange thing. God did not design you and I to die.
7: 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And now, let's get back to today's message. Once again, here's Pastor Jack.
5: God did not design you and I to die. He designed us to live forever, but we do die. Why? The Bible tells us in the book of Romans that death comes because of sin brought into the world through Adam and Eve originally. We do everything we can to continue it on. But the human part of us, naturally, and I mean this with all affection, when someone says, well, you know, death just happens in life, that's not a good enough answer for us. We want to know a deeper answer, and so we should. But here's the amazing thing. It's not a good enough answer to tell me that death just happens. Inside of every one of us, there is this question that says, why? How come? How can I beat death? Why does it have to be this way? And the lamentation at a funeral, or the loss of someone, or when you see maybe your loved one suffering with a deep, great illness or disease, and listen, for my definition, this works for me. I don't know if you, a human, me, can really know love until you reach that point where you have a husband or a wife or a child, and when they're sick, you, with all true, innocent passion, get on your knees and you plead with God. Have you ever been there? And you say, God, give me their disease, give me their sickness, but let them go. You ever been there? In my opinion, that's true love. Parents know that. A husband and a wife might know that. A brother and a sister, a sibling might know that for each other. That you would lay down your life to liberate them from that sickness or that disease. And maybe when we donate blood or bone marrow or whatever it takes to try to propagate life or some vital part of us, I think that's a great, great display of love. But down deep inside, when we talk about disease and suffering, we have this question. And I want you to think now for a moment. I don't want to sound philosophical, but I want you to be listening to this. How is it tonight that if you struggle with, how come this is going on in my life? And God, why are you doing this to me? Or maybe tonight you're not a believer, or you're listening in and you're watching right now. You're not a believer. And you're saying, well, and listen, have we not all heard this? Well, you Christians, you have this God of love. If you have a God of love, then why is there so much suffering in the world? You know what's amazing about that question? How do you know to even ask that question? Think about it for a moment. The very frustration that we hear you express proves that you know better. My question to you is, how do you know better? What gives you, remember the world you might live in, you live in an evolutionary, humanistic world where you climbed out of a mud hole a billion years ago, and now you've got two eyes on your face and a nose and an ear, and you're walking around, and then you say, this is wrong. How do you know that's wrong? I'll tell you how you know it's wrong. The Bible says in Genesis 2:16, and the Lord God commanded the man, saying, of every tree of the garden you may freely eat, but of the tree of the knowledge of good and evil you shall not eat it. For the day that you eat of it, you shall surely die. Every human being knows right and wrong, good and evil. Instinctively. Why? Because we are a people who were created in the image of God. And when we see something deep down internally. We can distinguish that's right, that's wrong. And even the unbeliever can say that's not right. And I agree with you. A man pulling out a gun, shooting people and going off and being evil like that, it is wrong. But that moral rudder inside of every human being has been something instilled with us by God. It's an effervescent of the Garden of Eden left over in us. It's an interesting thing. So listen, a God of love allows this. No, my friend, take your logic all the way through to the end. You being able to question what's right and what's wrong is proof that you are created in the image of God so that you judge what's right and wrong and you're able to pick up the Bible and the Bible agrees with your assessment. What you and I do not agree on is the source of the evil or of the good. You cannot have evil in the world without the presence of good. You cannot have light in the world without the presence of darkness. There must be a difference. You can't have love without hate. And you can't have hate without love. The amazing thing is that in God, all these things are holy, beautiful, and wonderful. There's light, there's love, there's caring and compassion. And on the opposite side, there's darkness, there's hatred and murder. And when we consider the discipline of disease, how do we deal with people who love God and yet are suffering from cancer or have illnesses and things going on in their lives? How do we deal with that? I'm going to march that tonight. Number one, jot it down, church, is this. Understand that life happens in a broken world. Life happens in a broken world. John chapter 10, Jesus said the thief, he's referring to Satan, by the way, the thief does not come except to steal, to kill, and to destroy. Satan's agenda is to destroy, to kill, and to steal. He says, I have come that you may have life and that you may have it more abundantly. Verse 11, I am the good shepherd. Notice the difference. There's the thief and there's the good shepherd. And the good shepherd gives his life for the sheep. The thief takes life. Understand that. So life happens in a broken world. And I see this as a great, beautiful contradiction, because as a believer, I see great hope. In this world of evil, in this world of sickness and disease, there is the counterbalance of God's amazing and awesome plan. Number one, life is subject to suffering in this world. We need to understand that. Just write that down. Life is subject to suffering. We don't want to sign up for it. We don't want to hear about it. We want to avoid it at all costs, but it's true. Why? Because you and I live in a world that has fallen, and yet life continues on. It's an amazing thing. God has made life enduring. He's made it resilient. In fact, when you think about the entire messianic ministry of Jesus, it was fulfilled in Scripture. Isaiah 35 is a tremendous chapter about the messianic ministry of Jesus Christ. Isaiah 35 verse 4 says, say to those with fearful hearts, be strong, do not fear. Your God will come. He will come with vengeance, that is to defend you. With divine retribution, he will come to save you. Then will the eyes of the blind, listen, this is the ministry of Jesus. By the way, it's also a reference to the millennium when he returns. Then the eyes of the blind will be opened. Did Jesus open the eyes of the blind? And the ears of the deaf will be unstopped. Did Jesus open the ears of the deaf people? Then will the lame leap like a deer. Didn't people get up and go dancing into the temple because he healed them? And the mute tongue shout for joy. Water will gush forth in the wilderness and streams in the desert. That's a reference to the millennium. That's when Christ returns. But when Jesus came, that's why the scriptures say that if you can handle it, the kingdom of God is here now. When Jesus was ministering, wherever Jesus is, the kingdom of God is at, and he brings healing. But life is subject to suffering in this world. Without Christianity, without the Bible, without God's word, there'd be no hope in this world. Think about that. I know people don't want to hear this, but a lot of people today are blaming Christians for everything that's wrong in the world. And by the way, that's always true before persecution, historically. You always blame the Jews before the Holocaust breaks open or breaks out. That's the way it goes. You always blame the Christian before they start killing Christians. But let me tell you something. Without Christian compassion, love, and care, where would the hospitals be? You wouldn't have Yale, Cornell, Princeton, Harvard. You wouldn't have George Washington University. You'd have none of those things. They were Christian seminaries for the raising up of pastors. Did you know that? And go all around the world, even in pagan countries, and the greatest care and treatment that you'll get is that old missionary outpost with the cross on top of the building, and everybody will pick up their family that's sick or whatever and walk to that missionary outpost all around the world today. Why is it? Isn't it interesting that King Hussein, King Abdullah's dad, King Hussein, when he had cancer, where did he go? Did he go to the hospital in Cairo? No. Did he go to the hospital in Syria? No. He didn't go to the hospital in his own country of Jordan. Where did he go? He got on his private plane and flew straight to Newport Beach and went to Hoag Hospital for treatment. Hoag Hospital, a Christian hospital.
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8: weather. We still have that really warm air over our area, so we get one more hot day. We're going up to 90 today, a little bit breezy. Some clouds, but a little bit more sunshine toward afternoon. A few clouds overnight, upper 50s, a lot cooler on Thursday. Mix of sun and clouds, we're back in the upper 70s. You can always get the latest weather at theanswerportland.com. I'm meteorologist Steve Hamilton on KPDQ.
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11: 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And the second group comprised his enemies who sought to destroy him. 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And that's true today. And very personally, what group are you in? 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
1: The world around us gets more depraved by the minute. What can a Christian do? 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
2: This world that we're enduring in certain ways, the wickedness that we see growing all around us, the darkness, it's there, it's real, you're not crazy. But it is temporary. And we can tend to forget that when we're in the middle of suffering. And so we cannot forget that. We need to remember that even in the midst, hey, what manner of persons ought you to be? In holy conduct, in godliness.

0: Time once again for Simple Faith, Bible teaching ministry of Pastor Bill Henry from Simple Faith Calvary Chapel in Vancouver, Washington. Having talked about the great white throne judgment in Revelation 20 over the last couple of days, we now turn the page to discover a brighter day on the horizon for believers in Christ. We all have loved ones who have passed away, and isn't it exciting to just think about all they're experiencing in heaven, and one day we're going to join them. Revelation chapter 21 describes our future home. It's called heaven, and Pastor Bill is here to give us a guided tour. We're in Revelation chapter 21, verses 1 through 6.
1: Revelation 21, starting in verse 1. Now I saw a new heaven and a new earth, for the first heaven and the first earth had passed away. Also, there was no more sea. Then I, John, saw the holy city, New Jerusalem, coming down out of heaven from God, prepared as a bride adorned for her husband. And I heard a loud voice from heaven saying, Behold, the tabernacle of God is with men, and he will dwell with them, and they shall be his people. God himself will be with them and be their God. And God will wipe away every tear from their eyes. There shall be no more death, nor sorrow, nor crying. There shall be no more pain, for the former things have passed away. Then he who sat on the throne said, Behold, I make all things new. And he said to me, Write, for these words are true and faithful. And he said to me, It is done. I am the Alpha, the Omega, and the beginning and the end. I will give of the fountain of the water of life freely to him who thirsts. He who overcomes shall inherit all things, and I will be his God, and he shall be my son. But the cowardly, unbelieving, abominable, murderers, sexually immoral, sorcerers, idolaters, and all liars shall have their part in the lake which burns with fire and brimstone, which is the second death. So verse 1, John starts, he says, Now I saw a new heaven and a new earth, for the first heaven and the first earth had passed away. Now you'll remember last week, back in chapter 20, if you just want to glance back at verse 11, Revelation 20 verse 11, it says, Then I saw a great white throne and him who was seated on it. From his presence, earth and sky fled away, and no place was found for them. So we see the old heaven, the old earth, the sky. And again, this literally means sky, not the heaven that God would be in. But the skies above us, they fled away. No place was found for them. So they will disappear. And this is, we kind of think that that's what this is alluding to. But we do know how they will go. Second Peter chapter 3 tells us how these heavens and the earth, the old heaven and the old earth will go. It says in 2 Peter 3:10, But the day of the Lord will come as a thief in the night, in which the heavens will pass away with a great noise, and the elements will melt with fervent heat. Both the earth and the works that are in it will be burned up. Therefore, since all these things will be dissolved, what manner of persons ought you to be in holy conduct and godliness, looking for and hastening the coming of the day of God, because of which the heavens will be dissolved, being on fire, and the elements will melt away with fervent heat. Nevertheless, we, according to his promise, look for new heavens and a new earth in which righteousness dwells. Now, it's interesting. Peter tells us, even as we're studying this here today, how ought we to be when we hear these things? How ought we to be when we know there's going to be a new heaven and a new earth? He said, look, we need to be those. What manner of persons ought you to be because of this? He said, in holy conduct and godliness. As we're reading this again today and studying about what is to come, remembering that this world that we're enduring in certain ways, that the wickedness that we see growing all around us, the darkness, look, it's there, it's real, you're not crazy, but it is temporary. And we can tend to forget that when we're in the middle of suffering. And so we cannot forget that. We need to remember that even in the midst, as Peter reminds us, hey, what manner of persons ought you to be? In holy conduct and godliness. Just to be reminded, hey, look, this isn't all there is. Jesus is on the throne. Remind yourself to have conduct that is holy, to be walking in godliness. Now, it's interesting, in the Amplified Version, back in our text, Revelation 21, 1, it says, "Then I saw a new sky," or heaven, "and a new earth, for the former sky and former earth had passed away," or vanished. Now, this, what's interesting, too, is this is a fulfillment of Isaiah chapter 65, verse 17. It says, "For behold, I create new heavens and a new earth, and the former things shall not be remembered or come to mind." Now, remember this, because in a few minutes, we're going to come to where it says the former things have passed away. And a lot of those former things it says here will not be remembered or come to mind, and we'll bring that up as well. Now, look at verse 1 as it continues. It says, "And there will be no more surfing." Oh, no, oops, it says no more sea. Now, for an old surfer like me, when, you know, used to surf all the time, I remember seeing this verse and I was so bummed. Lord, why isn't there going to be a sea? Maybe you like to fish. Maybe you love to go on sailboats or just walk along the ocean. Anybody, I love the ocean. I don't care if it's up here where it's negative 30 degree water or, and you get the sneaker waves that come and try to kill you. I love it. But there's not going to be any more sea. But it's interesting, we see a new sky. We see a new earth, but not a new sea. I find it even interesting that we're told there's not going to be a new sea. But we're not told why. But what we do know is that it will be perfect because God is perfect. And so even though we may not understand it, I did hear one pastor years ago suggest as to why the sea may be gone. He pointed back to Micah. Chapter 7, verses 18 and 19, and it says this: "Who is a God like you, parted in iniquity and passing over the transgression of the remnant of his heritage? He does not retain his anger forever because he delights in mercy. He will again have compassion on us and will subdue our iniquities. You will cast all of our sins into the depths of the," what? "Sea." So he says maybe because, you know, all of our sins have been cast into the, you know, the depths of the sea, maybe he won't create a new one. We don't know. But that is an interesting verse to think about. Now, back in our text here, verse 2, it says, "Then I, John, saw the holy city, New Jerusalem, coming down out of heaven from God, prepared as a bride adorned for her husband." Now, it's interesting. We just get a, if you look at how the Hebrew writers normally write, this is a great example. You go back, and I've had people tell me, look, you read the first three chapters of Genesis, and you see one form of creation, and then you see it go back, and he totally explains it differently. That's how the Jewish writers usually would write. They would make a statement, do a few things, and then go back and go in further depth. And that's what we're seeing here in verse 2. John sees the holy city coming down from heaven, from God. Notice it says out of heaven, from God, this new Jerusalem, this holy city. But we'll be seeing more about this in verse 9. He's going to go into further detail. And we're going to kind of skip over this and get more into that when we get to verse 9. But I wanted to say this. Once again, you're getting every chance I have, because of the days that we're living in with replacement theology, that we need to remember that God is not finished with the nation of Israel, even in eternity. Notice that, you know, John here, he sees the holy city, New Jerusalem. It doesn't say New York. New York, New York. It doesn't say New London or New Paris. It says New Jerusalem coming out of heaven from God. You see, guys and gals, God is not done with Israel. God is not done with Jerusalem. And so we need to remember that the Bible is very clear about this. You know, it's interesting. I just, again, to highlight this for just a moment. Does anybody here remember what God told Noah after the flood? Up on the screen, just because of time's sake, I want to have you turn there. But in Genesis chapter 9, God is talking to Noah, and he says this in verses 16 and 17. The rainbow shall be in the cloud, and I will look on it to remember the what? How long is the covenant? Everlasting covenant. Between who? God and every living creature of all flesh that is on the earth. Verse 17, and God said to Noah, this is the sign of the covenant which I have established between me and all flesh that is on the earth. Well, Pastor Bill, what does this have to do with Israel? Let's see what it has to do with Israel. Look at Genesis chapter 17, verses 7 and 8. Again, God speaking. He says, and I will establish my covenant between me and you and your descendants after you in their generations for a what? How long? What'd she? Everlasting covenant to be God to you and to your descendants after you. And I will give to you and your descendants after you the land in which you are a stranger. Oh, wait, the land? They don't own that anymore. From Israel from the water to the sea, right? To the river to the sea. All the land of Canaan as a what? What does it say? Everlasting possession. And I will be their God. We all know that everlasting only means temporary, right? No, it means everlasting. And you know, just because most of the Jews rebelled against God and his covenant, that doesn't mean that replacement theology is true. Because God is the one who honors his covenant. I will establish my covenant between me and you. And guess what? Those are the same words he used to Noah and the people. So when the whole world, most of the world, rebels against God today, does God say, well, I'm replacing you all. So I'm forgetting my covenant and I'm not going to let it rain. Does God do that? No. Why? Because he made the everlasting covenant. In other words, my point is, if God's everlasting covenant means that he will never destroy the earth with water again, even though the earth is wicked, guess what? Even if Israel forsakes the covenant, God will never forsake his covenant. Again, real briefly, how do we know this? Because the Bible is clear that we've been grafted into Israel and not replaced Israel. Ephesians 3:3-7 says, how that by the revelation, or that by revelation, he made known to me the mystery. So there's a mystery Paul's talking about. As I have briefly written already, by which when you read, you may understand my knowledge in the mystery of Christ, which in other ages was not made known to the sons of men, as it has now been revealed by the Spirit to his holy apostles and prophets. That, verse 6 comes to the mystery. What's the mystery? That the Gentiles should be, what does it say? Fellow heirs of the same body and what? Partakers of his promise in Christ through the gospel. Look, if the Gentiles were replacing, if the church was replacing Israel, it wouldn't say that the Gentiles should be fellow heirs. It would say now that the Gentiles will be lone heirs. It wouldn't say that we're partakers of his promise. It would say now we are the ones who are the only ones partaking of the promise. But we're not. We are co-heirs. We're fellow heirs, partakers. We've been grafted in. The Bible is clear. So what does this tell us today? Again, why are you going there, Bill? Because in 2 Corinthians 1:20, it says this, all the promises of God in him are yes and in him, amen, to the glory of God through us. Look, guys and gals, all the promises of the word of God are yes and they are amen. And so just as God still keeps his covenant with Israel, he still will never break his covenant with you and me. And I love that. I love that God is forever faithful. God is forever true. Now look at verse 3 back in our text. He says, and I heard a loud voice from heaven saying, I love this, man. So again, first we're told, as these things are being said, it's a loud voice from heaven. Loud voice gives this picture of excitement, of certainty, of power. Now, this is the 20th time that this phrase is used in the book of Revelation and the last time. So this is important. This is, hey, and I heard a voice from heaven saying, what is the voice saying? Behold, verse 3, the tabernacle of God is with men. Now God will tabernacle. God will live with men and women upon this new heaven and this new earth. You know, it's interesting in 1 Corinthians 3, chapter 16, we are told that we are the temple of God. We are the tabernacles of God. Those who have been born again of the Holy Spirit now have the Holy Spirit of God, what the Bible says, tabernacling, indwelling, living within us. But here in the new heaven and new earth, God shall now tabernacle with men. Notice it says, he will dwell with them. They shall be his people. Now imagine this. Imagine a world where everybody in the whole world is a Jesus freak. Everybody in the whole world is excited about Jesus, you know, unashamed about Jesus, is out there loving Jesus with all they are, loving each other with all they are. There's no world to tempt them anymore to go off. There's no devil. He's thrown in the lake of fire, and there's no flesh anymore. It's all just about Jesus, and we shall be his people. And notice, for God himself will be with them and be their God. I remember when I was a kid and I heard this joke, and you know, this guy comes up and they're going to get in a fight, and you've heard the whole thing. It's like, oh yeah, you and what army? And I just love to think, me and the army of God. Me and Jesus, because he will never leave me nor forsake me. I don't know about you, but sometimes I get lonely. You ever get lonely, even in the midst of church sometimes, even in the midst of family? Or because we are meant mainly to tabernacle with God. We're meant mainly to be in fellowship with God. And sometimes we can get lonely, even in the midst of, you know, these things. And psychologists, and you know, this is labeled this or labeled that. No, it's just called the human condition, the fallen condition of men and women. But in Jesus Christ, when the world is perfect, God will live with us. We will be his people. God himself will be with us in person and be their God. Now, you know, remember when Thomas saw Jesus and, you know, and he fell down and said, my Lord and my God. And Jesus looked at him and said, hey, I'm glad you believe, Thomas, but more blessed are those who believe and have never seen. Anybody here ever seen? We haven't seen him, but we behold him face to face yet. But one day, and by the way, blessed are you, more blessed than Thomas, that we haven't seen him and we still believe. But one day, our faith will be made. Oh, we'll be sitting here, and Jesus will be right up here. You want to worship Jesus? You don't have to just, there, right there. Woo, there's the man. You're the man. Loving Jesus. Woo-hoo. And just loving him. Because he will be with us. But just remember, guys and gals, even today, when you get in those dark times, and dark times are coming more and more, and sometimes there'll be great days, sometimes there'll be dark days. Today's a beautiful day. What a great representation of the world today. It can be a nice day, but you know, but then all of a sudden, spiritually, it's dark. But remember who's with you even now. We may not see him, but he is with us. He will never leave us nor forsake us. And one day, he's going to be walking down the road with us. He's going to be doing just like with Adam and Eve in the garden. I just love this. All of this points to a new and deeper intimacy with God. One of the things that I long for most in my life, if not the thing I long for more than anything, is a deeper intimacy with my God. I like how one commentator said it. He said, in eternity, saints will enjoy a new intimacy with God, which is impossible in a world where sin and death are still present. Because remember at this time, here in Revelation 21, no more sin, no more death. Look at verse 4. And God will wipe away every tear from their eyes. There shall be no more death, nor sorrow, nor crying. Anybody here ever cried? Raise your hand if you've ever cried in your life. You know, I was raised in the, you know, John Wayne, Irish Catholic kind of family, you know. Never say you're sorry, boy. It's a sign of weakness or whatever. Never apologize. And a lot of us men, and even some gals here, I'm sure, women here, We're raised like that. Don't show your we. It's a weakness to cry this. We can be so boisterous in certain ways, but then so reserved in others. We can go to a football game and let it all hang out, but man, we feel weird if I lift my hands a little bit in church. Oh, I don't want to. And it's just a sad thing. But here's the thing. One day God will wipe away every tear from our eyes. Look, guys and gals, we will cry. You lose someone you love. Something happens. Maybe sometimes it's just in the middle of the night, so nobody sees you cry. God sees you cry. The Bible tells us that he holds all of our tears in a bottle. Think about that. It's how much he cares for you. But here, even God himself, I just love the intimacy. God will wipe away every tear from their eyes. You know, it's interesting. It goes on to say there'll be no more death, nor sorrow, nor crying. No more crying, no more tears after that to be wiped away. You may have heard of a fellow named Randy Alcorn. He's written several books. He did a lot of things with the pro-life movement. But he wrote a book on heaven many years ago. It's a good book, by the way. They have it for kids, too. And it's kind of an interesting thing that there's not a lot of books written on heaven. You know, like, biblically, what does the Bible say and teach us about heaven? And so he goes in, and one of the things he brings up is this scripture that we're studying now. And he talks basically that he believes that there will be crying and sorrow when we first get to heaven. That even until this time, that we'll still be able to cry and sorrow when we are in heaven. And it could be because we see perhaps our loved ones that are still on earth that are in pain, or as we see the wickedness happening around the world, even during the thousand year reign of Christ. Remember, people will still be dying. And even though sin will be punished with a rod of iron, which means immediately and directly, there'll still be people hurt by sin during that thousand-year reign of Christ.
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1: 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We have Dr. John MacArthur in Grace to You coming up next, and then it's Focus on the Family with Jim Daly at 11. 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
6: Welcome to Bible Q&A with John MacArthur. This is Denny Nugent with today's question. It comes from the Gospel of Matthew today, where in chapter 12, Jesus issues a stern warning against the Pharisees, saying any blasphemy can be forgiven except blasphemy against the Holy Spirit. Jesus even says the one who commits such a sin can't be forgiven either in this age or in the age to come. Now, John, that's pretty serious stuff. What exactly does it mean to blaspheme the Holy Spirit?
7: Well, this is a historical issue, Denny. In the ministry of our Lord Jesus Christ, in his incarnation, he submitted himself to the will of the Father and the power of the Holy Spirit. Everything he did by the power of the Holy Spirit. That was part of the kenosis, the self-emptying, the humbling. He came into the world, took on the form of a man, did only what the Father willed for him to do, and did it in the power of the Holy Spirit. When the leaders of Israel, according to Matthew 12:31, when they said about him that he does what he does by the power of Satan, the power of Beelzebub, he said, "You have blasphemed the Holy Spirit by attributing my works to Satan." That's unforgivable. And it was unforgivable. If when you've heard all he had to say, when you've seen all that Jesus did, your conclusion is exactly opposite the truth, and you conclude that he is of Satan rather than God, you're helpless and hopeless. That rejection of Christ cannot be forgiven, and neither can any rejection of Christ be forgiven.
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4: The lyrics of that sad song tell the story of a father who has good intentions toward his young son, but the father finds himself making excuses.

0: When you coming home, Dad? I don't know when, but we'll get together then, son. Despite the disappointments, the boy loves and admires his father. Again and again he says, I'm going to be like you, Dad. You know I'm going to be like you. But time passes and the boy becomes a young man. Now it's the son's turn to offer excuses. You see, my new job's a hassle and the kids have the flu. But it's been nice talking to you, Dad. As the father hangs up the phone, the tragedy hits him. My boy was just like me. I sincerely hope that all fathers who hear this wonderful song take its message to heart.
1: For more information, visit drdobsonminute.org.

0: of keeping the mission, the vision straight. I can't tell you how many parents I have referred to you whose lives and parenting were saved over the years because there was a message, there were skills, there was help that nobody else was putting out. So thank you.
1: Thank you so much, Dr. Townsend. It really helps when people like you sit at the microphone here and we can talk about it together. And that's the invitation. If this has sparked awareness for you or you know somebody that needs this book, get a hold of us. 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
1: And Dr. Townsend, you're involved with raising up the next generation of strong Christian counselors through your efforts at Concordia. Tell us more about that.
0: Well, it's the Townsend Institute for Leadership and Counseling at Concordia University in Irvine, California. It's for people that want an opportunity to enhance their career, get a new career, move up the ladder. We're a fully accredited remote graduate degree school. We got three programs. You can get a master's or a certificate in counseling, or an organizational leadership, or an executive coaching and consulting. And we have now a PhD in counseling. And actually, Forbes magazine made us the number one remote PhD in counseling. So we're real happy about that.
1: Yeah, it's great.
0: We have hundreds of students. They're getting great jobs. We're at the bottom third of expensive schools like ours. And we have these great guest experts, people like Henry Cloud, Patrick Lencioni. There's a person named Jim Daly who speaks with their students who's very well.
1: It's always fun to talk to the students.
0: So, yeah, we're at townsendinstitute.com.
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2: Now, I know this is raising all kind of questions. Are you saying, Pastor, we should always obey government and never resist? Aren't there any exceptions? We'll get to that in just a minute. But notice the general principle here is, first of all, government is appointed by God.
3: Welcome to Pathway to Victory with author and pastor Dr. Robert Jeffress. Today's governing leaders are under intense scrutiny from the media. And while we may agree with some policies and disagree with others, we're expected to follow them all the same. Today on Pathway to Victory, Dr. Robert Jeffress discusses whether there's ever a time when Christians should disobey the government. But first, let's take a moment to hear some important ministry updates.
1: Thanks, David, and welcome again to Pathway to Victory. Think back on your days as a grade school student. Do you remember when our history teachers taught us American history? Well, educators these days are doing their best to rewrite that story and erase miraculous God-ordained moments from our nation's history. Well, that's why I'm excited about a wonderful book for your entire family called the 250th Commemorative Edition of America is a Christian Nation. In this book, you'll read about God's miraculous interventions, and you'll be inspired once again by the obvious blessing God has bestowed on America. This keepsake is my thank you gift. When you give generously to the matching challenge that's active right now, every dollar you're able to give to support the ministry of Pathway to Victory will be doubled in size and impact. The deadline is midnight on July 5th, and the amount we're trying to reach is $1.5 million. So while there's still time, be sure to give generously so that your contribution is effectively doubled in its impact. We will use your gift to connect listeners and viewers to the firm foundation of God's Word, the only enduring hope for our nation and the world. We'll give more pertinent details later in today's program. But right now, let's continue the message we started yesterday. I titled this message with a question, to obey or not to obey.
2: What should our response to government be, and what is government's responsibility toward us? First of all, let's look at what the Bible says about government. Look at verses 1 and 2 of Romans 13. Let every person be in subjection to the governing authorities, for there is no authority except from God, and those which exist are established by God. Therefore, he who resists authority has opposed the ordinance of God, and they who have opposed will receive condemnation upon themselves. When he talks about authority here, Paul has in mind legitimate government authority that has been vested with the responsibility of ruling over people. But he's also saying authorities, even if they are crooked and even cruel, are still established by God. Now, that's hard for us to stomach, isn't it? If you find it hard to believe that, think about Jesus' words in John 19:11, as he stood before Pontius Pilate, who would order him crucified. Remember what Jesus said to Pilate? You would have no authority over me unless it had been given you from above. The implication is clear. God had given Pilate his authority. Now, I know this is raising all kind of questions. Are you saying, Pastor, we should always obey government and never resist? Aren't there any exceptions? We'll get to that in just a minute. But notice the general principle here is, first of all, government is appointed by God. Principle number 2 in verses 3 and 4, government's purpose is to establish order. The reason God put governing officials in place is to keep order in the world by punishing evildoers and praising those who do well. Look at verses 3 and 4. For rulers are not a cause of fear for good behavior, but for evil. Do you want to have no fear of authority? Do what is good, and you will have praise from the same. For it, talking about government, is a minister of God to you for good. That word minister in Greek is the same word we get deacon from. Government is a servant to us for good. But if you do what is evil, be afraid, for government does not bear the sword for nothing. That's a clear reference to capital punishment. Government has the right to take a life. It doesn't wield the sword for nothing. It is a minister of God, an avenger who brings wrath upon the one who practices evil. I want you to notice in these two verses, verses 3 and 4, three principles Paul gives us about good government. Government that is fulfilling its God-ordained purpose. Number one, good government should not be feared by those who do good. Principle number two, good government instills fear in evildoers and serves as an instrument of God's wrath. Number three, good government serves and seeks the good of the people. Look at verse 4. Paul said, they are a minister of God to you for good. These are the principles of good government. Citizens should submit to government, Paul says. Citizens should submit to government. Now look at verse 5. Wherefore, it is necessary to be in subjection, not only because of wrath, but also for conscience' sake. Now think about this. If government is ordained by God, if it has a divine purpose in society, then it only stands to reason that as Christians, we have a responsibility to submit to the governing authorities. How do we do that? Notice the two ways we submit to government. First of all, we submit by treating governing officials with fear and honor. Those are the words he uses in verse 7. Give fear to whom fear is due, honor to whom honor is due. What he's talking about here is a respect for the authority that God has set in place. Secondly, we submit by paying our taxes. That's what Paul says. He said if government is going to fulfill its duty, it's going to have to be funded. Look at verse 7. Render to all what is due them. Tax to whom tax is due, custom to whom custom, fear to whom fear, honor to whom honor. This is what Jesus said in Luke 20, verse 25, render to Caesar the things that are Caesar's. And Paul goes on to say in verse 8, owe nothing to anyone except to love one another. Some people have pulled that verse out of context. Oh, you know, we're never to go into debt for any reason at all. Owe no man anything. Remember, the context of this is paying your taxes. What he's really saying is, don't be delinquent in paying your taxes. Don't owe government anything that is due them. In fact, he goes on to say, don't owe anybody anything that is due them, whether it's money or love or honor, for he who loves his neighbor has fulfilled the law. Now, all of these principles about the God-ordained role of government brings up the interesting question. Well, is there ever a time that Christians need to say no to government? Now, if you read Romans 13, 1 to 8, there are no exceptions to this. But Romans 13, 1 through 8 are not the only passages that speak about our responsibility to government. And we know that the way to interpret Scripture is through other Scripture. So for a few moments, we're going to pull back and we're going to look at what the Bible says about when it's right to disobey government. May I remind you that Peter, Paul, Jesus himself all lost their lives because they said no to the governing authorities. So there are times that we are to resist authority. And I believe personally that as our country moves further and further away from its Christian foundation, those of us who are believers are going to increasingly find ourselves in conflict with the governing authorities. So the real question is, what should be our response? As we're going to see in a moment, there are times that we must say no to government. But let me share with you three principles that you need to consider before you engage in civil disobedience. Principle number one, if you choose to say no to government, base your disobedience on a clear biblical mandate. Make sure you are basing your disobedience on a clear biblical mandate. Turn over to Acts chapter 5. Acts 5, You remember this story, Peter and the apostles were boldly proclaiming the message of Jesus Christ, and the Sanhedrin, the ruling council of the Jews, whom the Romans had given power to handle Jewish affairs in Israel. The Sanhedrin, the Jewish officials, hauled Peter and the apostles before them and said, "We want you to quit preaching the name of Jesus." Look at verse 28. They said to Peter, "We gave you strict orders not to continue teaching in this name. And behold, you have filled Jerusalem with your teaching and intend to bring this man's blood upon us," talking about Jesus. But Peter and the apostles answered and said, "We must obey God rather than men." When told they had to quit preaching in the name of Jesus, did they hold a prayer meeting and say, "Oh God, please show us what to do"? No, they didn't have to pray about this. The mandate from Christ had been clear in Acts 1:8. You're to go into all the world and preach the gospel. They didn't have to think twice about this. It was a clear violation of a biblical, a God-ordained mandate. But sometimes government regulation, even that involves religion, doesn't necessarily need to be disobeyed just because it involves religion. Let me give you a couple of illustrations of that. For example, our government says, if our church wants to retain its tax-exempt status, I, as pastor, cannot officially endorse a political candidate from the pulpit. Now, privately, I'm free to say and do whatever I want to. I can be somebody's campaign finance chairman if I want to. Doesn't matter. I'm not going to, believe me. But I could if I wanted to. I could stand up here and tell you who I'm voting for personally, but I cannot officially endorse a candidate or we lose our tax-exempt status. Now, if I say, you know what, you know, baloney to that, I'm a preacher of the gospel and I get to say whatever I want to say, government says, fine, we're going to yank your tax-exempt status. And if that happens, I'm not suffering for righteousness' sake, I'm suffering for my own stupidity, okay? That's not persecution. Christians who say, I'm not going to pay my taxes because I don't agree with the way the money's being used. I don't like it going to support abortion or this thing or sexual immorality. I just don't like that, so I'm going to withhold my money. Jesus said, render unto Caesar the things that are Caesar's. Remember, he said, pay your taxes, even though the Roman system would end up killing him. He still said, even though it's corrupt, you need to pay your taxes. So if somebody doesn't pay their taxes and go to jail, they're not going for righteousness' sake. They're going for their own dishonesty and not paying their taxes. You know, people who are involved in protests, Christians, and they violate somebody's property rights and they're arrested. Again, that is for disobeying governing authorities. Not every government law that has religious overtones necessarily needs to be disobeyed. We need to make sure that the law we're disobeying is a contradiction to a clear biblical mandate. Number two, if you engage in civil disobedience, demonstrate respect for authority when you disobey. Demonstrate respect for authority when you disobey. Remember the story of Daniel in the Old Testament? He and the other Jews were taken captive by the Babylonians. They were taken to Babylon, and Daniel, as a young teenager, was selected among other teenage boys to be a part of Nebuchadnezzar's elite group. And he was chosen because of his intelligence, his wisdom, his good looks. And immediately, this group of young men were told that as a part of the king's special program, they needed to eat from the king's table, eat his menu. And immediately that was a contradiction to Daniel's conscience because it violated the dietary laws Daniel was under. Now, Daniel could have stormed into Nebuchadnezzar's presence and said, "You pagan king, why would I obey you rather than God?" And had he done that, he would have been the first Hebrew martyr in Babylon. But he didn't act that way. In fact, he didn't even address Nebuchadnezzar directly out of respect to the king. Instead, he said to Nebuchadnezzar's chief of staff, "I realize you have good intentions in asking us to do this, but since this violates my conscience, could I offer an alternative suggestion?" And he came up with an alternative idea that would help the king meet his goals. He said, "Let me and my friends eat according to our beliefs, and at the end of a period of time, if we're healthier, then you can let us continue that diet." And the king found favor with that suggestion, and God honored him for that. He disobeyed, but he did so in a respectful way. You see the same thing with Peter. You know, after Caiaphas, the Jewish high priest said, you know, quit preaching in the name of Jesus. Did Peter respond, you Christ killer, why would I listen to you? You can go jump in the Sea of Galilee. No, he didn't do that. Instead, he respectfully but firmly said, we must obey God rather than men. I believe in these days as we see our country moving further and further away from its Christian heritage, we are going to have to say no to government, especially as they begin to abrogate our very real First Amendment rights of free speech and the free exercise of religion. But when we disobey, we don't have to act like jerks in doing so. The Bible says we need to act with respect. Principle number three, when you engage in civil disobedience, and this is one that a lot of people miss, be prepared to suffer the consequences for your disobedience. Be prepared to suffer the consequences. I'm really surprised at Christians who boldly decide to stand for their faith in their workplace, and then they're surprised when they get fired. Well, wait a minute, God, this isn't supposed to happen. You're supposed to honor me for my obedience to you. Some people take a stand for Christ and end up in jail. They go, wait a minute, that's not supposed to happen. They think somehow that if they do the right thing at the last moment, God's going to exempt them from any kind of suffering. It doesn't work that way. If indeed you choose to disobey government, you need to be ready to suffer the consequences for that disobedience. I think about the experience of Dr. Martin Luther King Jr. Many of us are familiar with his letter from Birmingham jail. Dr. King was incarcerated because he led protests, nonviolent protests against racism. And he wrote this particular letter after he landed in Birmingham jail. And he wrote this letter as a response to 8 white Christian pastors who were criticizing King for civil disobedience. They said, you should not disobey the government. You ought to fight your battle in the courts and not in the streets. It's wrong to disobey government. I want you to listen to what Dr. King wrote in response. He said, one may well ask, how can you advocate breaking some laws and obeying others? Haven't you heard that one before? Well, if you disobey this law, where do you stop? How can you say I'll break this law but not this law? Well, Dr. King posed that question. How can you advocate breaking some laws and obeying others? The answer lies in the fact that there are 2 types of laws, just and unjust. I would be the first to advocate obeying just laws. One has not only a legal but a moral responsibility to obey just laws. Conversely, one has a moral responsibility to disobey unjust laws. I would agree with St. Augustine that an unjust law is no law at all. Now, what is the difference between the two? A just law is a man-made code that squares with the moral law or the law of God. An unjust law is a code that is out of harmony with the moral law. Dr. King believed that any law that codified racial discrimination violated not just moral law, but the law of God. And he said no. He wasn't surprised that he ended up in jail. He didn't complain about his mistreatment. He knew that was the consequence of civil disobedience. And it's going to be the same for any of us who say no to government. I want you to mark this down. Remember, most Christians are not spared the consequences of saying no to government. After all, even Daniel had to spend one night with the lions for his disobedience to Darius. Or think about Paul. He lost his head because he said no to the Roman government. Or think about Jesus. He was crucified because he would not renounce his divinity, that he was the Son of God. Go back to Acts chapter 5. What happened when Peter said no to Caiaphas? What happened when Peter said, we must obey God rather than men? Did Caiaphas suddenly say, oh, Peter, you're right and I'm wrong? I don't know what's wrong with me that I would have said such a thing. Now just go on your way and I'll leave you alone. Is that what happened? Was there a supernatural deliverance? Look at verses 40 and 41. These Jewish authorities flogged Peter and the apostles and ordered them to speak no more in the name of Jesus and then release them. They were beaten because they said no to government. But what was their response? Look at verse 41. So they went on their way from the presence of the council rejoicing. Rejoicing that they had been considered worthy to suffer shame for his name. They didn't organize a pity party for themselves. Oh, poor us, we're martyrs for Christ. No. They rejoiced that they had the privilege of suffering for the name of Christ. Now, don't make the wrong application here. Does that mean we're not to do anything about Christian persecution in our world? Does it mean when we see our brothers and sisters in Christ around the world being slaughtered that we're supposed to say, oh, what a privilege it is for them to suffer in the name of Christ? No, we're to stand up against evil. We're to stand up against ISIS and totalitarian regimes that are slaughtering our brothers and sisters in Christ. We're to call on our government officials to use any and every means necessary to put an end to Christian suffering around the world. This is no time for Christians to be silent and use this as an excuse for not speaking out. And the same thing is true in our country. As we see the beliefs of conservative Christians increasingly being marginalized, as we watch our rights being taken away, our First Amendment rights, which our forefathers gave their life's blood for us to have, we're not to stay silent. You say, well, where do you get that in Scripture, Pastor? Look at the example of Paul. Paul was the greatest missionary evangelist in the world, and yet he spent 2 years tied up in the Roman legal system, fighting for his rights as a Roman citizen to share the message of Jesus Christ. No, this passage is not saying remain silent when persecution comes, but what the passage is saying is this: if indeed you suffer for the name of Christ, rejoice in that. Consider it a privilege that God would allow you to suffer in the name of the one who came and bled and gave his life for us. Remember the promise of Paul in 2 Timothy 2:12, for if we endure with him, we shall one day reign with him.
1: When I look at what is happening in our culture right now, like the hostility toward biblical values in our classrooms, courtrooms, and boardrooms, I find myself thinking about the words of the Apostle Paul. 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There's one I'd like to emphasize. It's a marvelous book for you and your family called The 250th Commemorative Edition of America is a Christian Nation. 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Together we are piercing the darkness with the light of God's Word. Here's David to tell you more.
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0: 1-800-259-9, Dallas, Texas, 75222. 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
6: So I heard the story of a little girl that grabbed a piece of paper and some crayons, and she sat down to draw. Her mother asked, honey, what are you drawing? She said, I'm going to draw a picture of God. Mom said, honey, nobody knows what God looks like. A little girl said, they will when I'm done. What does God look like? What is God like? God is good. In fact, the Bible even says God is love. God is love. Behold, what manner of love the Father has given unto us, that we should be called the children of God. Greater love has no man than this, than he laid down his life for his friends. For God so loved the world, he gave his only begotten Son. Whoever believes in him should not perish, but have everlasting life. His love for us is unchanging, it's consistent, and it's inexhaustible. It's so wonderful. So listen to this. In his holiness, he is unapproachable. In his love, he approaches us. Let me say that again. In his holiness, he's unapproachable. How can I approach a holy God, a perfect, flawless God? I'm sinful. I fall short. He's unapproachable. But in his love, he approaches us. He says, you come now to me. I want a relationship with you.
5: 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Just click on Know God. Already know God? 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

0: Joining me today, it's Wednesday, June the 24th, 2026, in the year of our Lord. On June 24th, 1983, the space shuttle Challenger carrying America's first woman in space, Sally Ride, it coasted to a safe landing at Edwards Air Force Base in California. Today in 1509, Henry VIII was crowned King of England. His wife, Catherine of Aragon, she was crowned Queen Consort. Today in 1939, the Southeast Asian country of Siam changed its name to Thailand. It reverted to Siam in 1945. Then it became Thailand again in 1949. Well, you talk about people that can't make up their mind. I know the history there, but it's interesting. It's kind of funny, actually. Today in 1948, communist forces cut off all land and water routes between West Germany and West Berlin. That prompted the Western Allies to organize the Berlin Airlift. Today in 1957, the U.S. Supreme Court in Roth versus United States, it ruled 6-3 that obscene materials were not protected by the First Amendment. Today in 1992, the U.S. Supreme Court in a 5-4 decision strengthened its 30-year ban on officially sponsored worship in public schools, prohibiting prayer as a part of graduation ceremonies. That was not a day that pleased God, I will tell you. Today in 2018, women in Saudi Arabia were allowed behind the wheel. They could drive a car for the first time as the world's last remaining ban on female drivers was formally lifted. And people want to become followers of Islam? Yeah, we have kids graduating from college. They're enamored with the Islamic religion. Man, once they find out what it's all about, they're not going to want any part of it. But they've been so indoctrinated, they want to embrace these kinds of things, these theocracies. 2018 was the first time in Saudi Arabia that women could actually drive or were allowed to legally to drive. And women complain about Christianity and it being oppressive and so on here in America. I don't think so. Today in 2022, Dobbs versus Jackson Women's Health Organization, I think all of us remember that, the Supreme Court ruled 6-3 to remove constitutional protections for abortion. That had been in place since 1973's Roe v. Wade. Well, that's a few things that happened today in history, but we want to talk about what's happening right now. It bears mentioning, not a lot of conversation, I'm not going to talk much about this, but it hurts my heart and it angers me a little bit, righteously. Seattle Parks put out a post today. Seattle Parks. They put out a post today. They said, you can find our iconic rainbow signs in parks across Seattle year-round as we celebrate Pride Month. These colorful signs help brighten our parks and celebrate Seattle's LGBTQ+ community. Happy Pride, Seattle. They're spending the people who live in Seattle's tax dollars to Happy Pride year-round now. And they're putting these signs with the rainbow colors with all different references to the homosexual movement in parks. So a little kid goes to the park to play, and he, over time, begins to associate that good time that he has there with LGBTQ+ agenda. That isn't God's design for the human race. I'm sorry, but it just isn't. And you're not born that way. You're born male or female. I know there's people that are confused about their sexuality. I understand there are people that have same-sex attractions. I've been in a pastor and counseling for all of my adult life. I understand that. But it isn't normal. It shouldn't be normalized. And it shouldn't be celebrated by any city, particularly one like Seattle that has so much or has had so much positive things happening in Seattle from Boeing airplanes to Amazon to all of these things were birthed in Seattle. And now the Parks and Rec are celebrating not just June, but year-round, celebrating LGBTQ. Well, I'll tell you, it was Patrick Henry who was homeschooled, a devout Christian, governor of Virginia, one of our founding fathers. Patrick Henry said, he famously said, give me liberty or give me death. But he also said, as famously in my mind as anything else he said, when, quote, when people forget God, tyrants forge their chains. And that banging and rattling in the background, if you're wondering what it is, it's tyrants forging the chains of America as we continue to vote to get prayer, get God, get Christianity out of our institutions. Daniel Webster, a second generation leader in America. Daniel Webster said that our founding fathers infused our institutions with the dynamics, with the truth, with the effect of Christianity. They put Christianity into all of our institutions so those institutions would stand and give us a country that is blessed and prosperous and free, the most free, prosperous nation in the history of the world. And now we turn our backs on it, and our Supreme Court says, nope, we can't have God, we can't have the Bible, we can't have prayer, none of that in the school, because it might offend someone. Well, the people that are offended came here because they didn't like their own country. So now we're at a crossroads in America. Which way are we going to go? They had an election in New York last night. If you haven't heard about it yet this morning, you will, because the media is gleeful about it. Socialist Mayor Zohran Mamdani's far-left slate of Big Apple congressional hopefuls prevailed in Tuesday's Democrat primary. Yeah. New York voted for socialism. It's one half step away from communism. Bernie Sanders was elated. He even stayed up late, the old man. He stayed up late last night to celebrate. Socialist Mayor Mamdani's far-left Big Apple congressional hopefuls prevailed. They had this Darazalia Avila Chevalier projected to pull off an AOC-type upset. Former city comptroller Brad Lander and state assemblywoman Claire Valdez were quickly projected by the Associated Press and by New York One, which is a publication, to win over the establishment Democrat opponents. Chevalier held a razor-thin 49-43% over 46% lead over Representative Adriano Espelay, I think is how you pronounce their name. 86% of the votes counted late last night, leading the five-term incumbent to concede. It was a landslide toward socialism and atheism and for Islamic beliefs and socialist societies. The projected win by Chevalier and the congressional race victories, coupled with a likely clean sweep of Democrat Socialists of America candidates in all the state races, signaled that Mamdani could expand his socialist wave beyond New York City to Washington, D.C., and I think that's coming. These people are crazy. They're going towards socialism, which is a half step from communism. And they're going towards socialism that has failed in every country that has been put in place. Why are these people so intent on committing cultural suicide? I don't know, because of ignorance, I guess. They're blind. This is the moment when voters have the opportunity, Mamdani said, This is a moment when voters have the opportunity to vote in who would be a partner in fulfilling the affordable agenda. That means free housing. He's already said he's going to have free grocery stores. He's trying to put that in place, but he's finding it's a little more difficult than he thought. Socialism has never worked. It's a failed ideology from the very beginning. The left tries to make Jesus a socialist. I've heard pastors go off on that and explain and take scriptures and twist them, trying to tell their congregation or telling their congregation, trying to convince them that Jesus was a socialist. That's blasphemy. Jesus was not a socialist. He was God in the flesh. And God's not a socialist. I don't know what's the matter with these people. I've lived long and I've watched and I've observed and I've never seen anything quite as nuts as this, where we're trying to go in America. This Zoran Mondami cruises in. He presents himself as something very different than what he is. And now this, he and Bernie Sanders and others that are aligned with this whole far, far, far left agenda are prevailing in New York. Benny Johnson, who's a guy that we follow on in our office here on the social media, he's reliable. He's a Christian. And he's got, I don't know, several 600,000 followers, I don't know, a lot of them. He said, this is Amber Quaz. He put up a picture just a few hours ago. He said, this is Amber Quaz. She was endorsed by Zoran Mondami, and she just won the Democratic primary in New York State Senate seat. And he said, this is her. And he put a video clip up of it. And here's what she's saying. I'm quoting her. This is her blaming 9/11 on America's, quote, system of capitalism, racism, white supremacy, and Islamophobia. That's the agenda. So if you don't buy into America's system of capitalism, if you don't buy into racism, white supremacy, and Islamophobia, if you reject and pretend that people who don't agree with you are those things, then you're out. I tell you, America better, we better get it straight. I mean, these Republicans are running around trying to get rid of Trump and the whole movement within the Republican Party. And now we're embracing these people to show that we're virtuous. We're acting like Pharisees in the New Testament. We're walking around claiming to be Christian. We're claiming to be something of different and exceptional. And at the same time, we're embracing these crazy leftists. Failed ideologies. I can see Katie Wilson in Seattle buying this 100%. I can see her out on a street corner somewhere in the near future trying to push some of these same parts of this agenda. In fact, she already is on the affordable housing thing. I'm not opposed to affordable housing, but that's not what they're talking about. They're talking about giving people stuff and giving them homes and whatever, so they can gain more power for themselves. I mean, that's what it's about. It's not about helping people. The left has never been generous. They're always self-centered. They are always trying to get what they want. And from Karl Marx forward, they've been trying to get what they want by acting beneficial. And they're not beneficial. Anyway, that's a few things that's happening in our world today at this moment. This win by Avila Chevalier in New York's 13th House District echoed the stunning 2018 victory of her fellow DSA diehard Democratic Socialist agenda. Her diehard, Representative Alexandria Ocasio-Cortez. There are more of her coming down the pike for the Democratic Party. The Democrat Party is going to be so leftist that Karl Marx will smile in his grave. That's where they're going. And the ones that are trying to be a little more centrist, and there aren't many in the Democrat Party that want that, but those that are just going to be swept aside. They're going to be washed out. They're not even going to be able to get elected by their own constituencies. because these other guys are so far left. We'll be talking more about this, and it is in the news today. New York Times, New York Post, so on, are running articles about it. And there's concern about where, if they should gain national, federal control, where they would take this nation. And we'll follow it very closely, and we'll certainly be talking about it on this program. So that's where things are today, this morning, as the sun rises over the East Coast, the Midwest, and then the West Coast of America. Land of the free, home of the brave. America, blessed by God, is turning its head in New York, turning its head away from God and its heart away from God. And they're electing and trying to put in place a government that is Islamic. It is anti-Christian. It is anti-freedom. It is anti-capitalist. And people are going for it and lining up to vote for these people. God help us. Well, the headline reads, Disney versus Trump. That caught my attention. Probably caught anybody's attention. Not surprisingly, but that they would say it out loud, and they are. The headline says, Disney versus Trump. ABC pushes on-air campaign for audience support as FCC investigates Democrat-friendly network. I don't know what Democrat means to them. I hope they figured out what's happening overnight. I mean, I don't hope, but I think they should have. I don't care what happens to Disney, to be honest with you. But ABC is going all in to shore up support for its extremists. Its left-wing daytime gab fest is The View. Yeah, they're back in the news. They'll do anything to get in the news. Their ratings aren't terrific, but they're pretty strong, actually. I can't believe that many people watch them, but they do. But The View, by hosting TV ads, are urging viewers now to contact the FCC and show support for the hardcore leftist fake news pushing show. They call themselves a news show, and they file with the FCC. I owned 3 radio stations some years ago, and we had to file every year, and the same with television stations. You have to file with the FCC because you own the license, but you don't own the airwaves. They're public. And so the FCC it's a little complicated, and I'm not going to get into that. But anyway, that's what this is about. The FCC says if a show is news, then it doesn't have to be, you don't have to share both sides of it. In other words, if it's labeled news, then it's just news, and it can, you know, it doesn't come under a certain criteria. Well, Disney, who owns ABC network and a lot of television stations and so on, they have been claiming that The View and a couple of other shows like that, Jimmy Kimmel Live, that is news. It isn't news, it's opinion. Because it's all about pushing the far left agenda. So all of a sudden, Trump appointed chairman Brendan Carr, he's a good guy, he's a conservative, and pretty smart about media. Brendan Carr, he is taking this on, and he's saying, wait a minute, this isn't news. You guys are filing your filings every year and getting your licenses renewed, but you're lying on your filing. And they are. And nobody said anything about it over the last 10, 20 years. There is that distinction in broadcasting. And as I said, I don't want to get into the weeds on that. But the detractors on The View, Jimmy Kimmel, as I said, and other shows, they push for sanctions against the network for failing to provide equal time to opposing viewpoints and other rules. ABC debuted its first spot on Monday of this week, urging fans to tell the FCC that The View is a bona fide news program. It isn't any more a news program than a giraffe is an elephant. I mean, it just isn't. It's amazing. So starting Monday of this week, they're urging fans to tell the FCC The View is a bona fide news program. The fact that the ABC is trying to sell that idea, The View is real news, it tells you how much, really, apparently, how much they're out of touch with what they really do. Or they're just lying, or they believe you and I are so uninformed that we'll never know the difference. And the FCC will just go along with them. Well, it's not going along with them anymore. And the viewers welcomed your favorite guest for nearly 30 years, they say. Well, they haven't. I mean, half the country doesn't watch it, more than half the country. Now the FCC wants to control who's allowed to appear on the show and tell the FCC to let the viewers decide. The spot states it opens with a video of Barbara Walters hosting the show. Well, Barbara Walters is dead. Well, Barbara Walters was one of the founders of that far-left show back in 1997. She retired from her spot on the panel in 2014. She passed away in 2022. So she's not been associated with The View for more than a decade. But they put her out there to make the impression that, oh, yeah, we like Barbara Walters. She wasn't crazy left like these people. She wasn't a conservative, for sure. But she wasn't crazy left like these people are on The View now. I mean, it's stupid that Whoopi Goldberg sitting on there beating the table. And I mean, it's crazy stuff. I don't know why anybody would watch it, to be honest with you. And if you do, there are other programs at that time of day, whatever time it is. But she hasn't been associated with that view. But they put her out there because she's a softer personality. They wouldn't put Whoopi Goldberg or Hostin or some of those people out there. The network is so biased that its ads claiming it is not biased are misleading from the first frame, showing Barbara Walters as the face of The View. She isn't. It's something very different than what she started. And I'm not defending it. I mean, it's always been a Democrat kind of a thing, but not where they are today. ABC is pushing an additional ad on its flagship station in New York, WABC, and it's urging viewers to tell the FCC that the network is a vital center of communication for East Coast residents. So now they're becoming a regional station. The second spot, they're running now, the second spot says ABC 7, the New York ABC affiliate, has proudly served the New York area for more than 75 years. They say, quote, now the FCC is questioning our commitment to viewers by threatening to take us off the air. Well, they're threatening to tell them that they're misleading and they're lying on their filing, and they're not going to get away with it. They say, the ad goes on to say, use your voice and tell the FCC that New York deserves to keep its trusted local station. Well, it's trusted by the left. It isn't trusted by the right. ABC is serving the leftist Democrat Party of New York and other markets, not the whole constituency of these areas. They know that. We all know that. The network is also airing spots in support of its outlets in other major cities. I saw the list. They include like KABC TV in Los Angeles and WLS in Chicago. And there was WPVI TV in Philadelphia and KTRK, and I think it in Houston, and KGO in San Francisco, and KTVD in Raleigh-Durham and North Carolina. And there was one in Fresno, California, too, an ABC, that their station, that I think it's KFSN. And they were putting ads on that as well, I noticed, in Fresno. I thought that was interesting that they would choose Fresno. But anyway, they did. But is ABC really that biased? Yeah, they are. They really are. The recent analysis from Media Research Center. Media Research Center is a conservative organization, but they're very, very good at what they do. And by all accounts, they get it right. And Media Research Center did an analysis late in 2025. And that their analysis revealed that 92% of the major network media coverage of President Donald Trump during his first 100 days in office was negative. 92% of all news that America consumed was negative toward Trump. 92%. Trump supporters were asking the FCC to revoke ABC's license over the network's one-sided news coverage and its support of Democrat-allied shows like, as I mentioned before, Jimmy Kimmel Live. It's not entertainment. It's just one ongoing attack on Trump. They never stop. The study examined 1,841 statements made by journalists, ABC, CBS, and NBC, dismissing any nonpartisan guests. The report, which analyzed 899 stories, aired during the evening news broadcast from January 20 to April 9 last year, that found that 1,692 statements were negative about Trump. Major topics included tariffs, which received 361 minutes of coverage, followed by the Department of Government Efficiency, 310 minutes, illegal immigration, 233 minutes. In each case, the networks reportedly showcased opposition to Trump's positions and policies. They're activists. They're not news reporters. The report also noted a stark contrast in media coverage between the Trump and the Biden presidencies. During that period of time, when 92% of news stories, news, not commentary, news, 92% of it was negative toward Trump, 59% was positive toward Joe Biden. The Hollywood Reporter is one of the two most read industry journals, not just in Hollywood, but in the country. They explain that there are actually two different pieces to this campaign. While the two proceedings are technically different, ABC argues that they're both being waged as part of an effort to suppress the network speech. Not at all. This is trying, the effort is to get to the truth. And if these guys are doing hit pieces on Trump, that's not news. It's opinion. I hope they prevail. I'd like to see ABC pay the price for what they've been doing over the last number of years, along with the other broadcast networks. They mislead the public day in and day out, and we have a segment of our society in America today that believe things that are not true because they heard it on the news, and I hope you're not one of them. Thanks for being with me today. It's always a pleasure and a privilege. Thank you for your support. We've mentioned it a couple of times recently. We need your help. We need you to stand with us at this time. Thank you for doing so. I'll see you tomorrow.
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3: weather. That really strong high-pressure system that's been bringing us the heat will be moving off to the east by tomorrow, so we do have some cooler weather on the way along with some rain by Friday. In the meantime, we're hitting about 90 with sunshine for the rest of today. Overnight, some clouds, upper 50s, and then we get a cloudy Thursday, upper 70s. I'm meteorologist Steve Hamilton on KPDQ.
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1: Welcome to Straight Talk with Gary Randall, sponsored by Gary Randall Ministries. 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
2: And good morning. 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Thank you so much for joining.

0: Thank you for joining us this afternoon on 93.9 KPDQ. I'm Chris Kelly. 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
1: If you see a marriage that is strong, it's because they're working on their marriage. They're not taking their hand off the wheel.
2: 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Pastor Greg Laurie says, if you want to have, you have to hold tightly.
1: To have a successful marriage, the couple must cleave. 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You're holding on for dear life. That's how a husband

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1: Why should you wait on the Lord? Because he'll handle the needs of the moment, and he'll overcome the past, and he will let you face the future with great joy and rejoicing.
2: 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Hi, this is David Harms. Glad you could join us here on the broadcast today. We're going to be in Psalm 27 today with a message titled Living Effectively. And with a title like that, you have to ask the question, well, what does it mean to be effective? What are we trying to be effective for or to or what cause? All of that is what we're going to cover today. And the insights we get will be from Psalm 27. So let's head there now. Psalm 27. As we join Pastor Ron Mell for the message titled, Living Effectively.
1: The Lord is my light and my salvation. Whom shall I fear? The Lord is the strength.

0: strength of my life, of whom shall I be afraid? For a person to live effectively for a long, long period of time, I think they have to first sit down and decide, where is it that the power of their life comes from? David said, one of the things that it keeps me going is I know that the Lord, He is my light. And so whenever it gets dark, whenever I'm not really sure where I'm going and I can't see very well, I remind myself that He is my light and my salvation. And David says, He is the strength of my life. But secondly, verse 2 says that if you're going to be effective, you know something? You not only need to know really, truly what the resources of your life are, you also probably need to know what your liabilities are. Verse 2, it says, when the wicked, even mine enemy and my foes, came upon me to eat my flesh, they stumbled and fell. Though an host should encamp against me, my heart shall not fear. Though war should rise against me, in this will I be confident. And isn't it interesting what David says? I really know my resources are in God, but I also know my liabilities. When my enemy is after me, I'm dead. If it wasn't for the power of God, I would be in big trouble. And when you acknowledge the weakness of your life, it is then that God begins to move towards that weakness and make it a strength. When mine enemies come against me to eat of my flesh, they stumbled and fell. Why? Because of you? No, no. Because of what I did? No, no, no. Because of who He is and because of His power and His might that has come to not only sustain me and keep me, but to show me that there is a way of hope and strength. Third, I think if you're going to live effectively, if you're going to be a person that's going to make a difference over the long haul, you ought to know your opponent. You ought to know who it is that you deal with and fight with from day to day. And you can read verse 2 and 3, and the suggestion is that there isn't a person in this room that from time to time, maybe not day after day, but certainly week after week or once a month or once a year, you're going to know what it means to truly be challenged. And those challenges will come really, I think, for you to discover whether or not you have any weaknesses at all. In fact, that's probably one of the greatest things, I think, that you could ever know and enjoy in your life in Christ. And that is that when the enemy comes and your opponent comes, you discover who it is you're fighting, how he fights, and the areas of challenge in your life. In fact, let me just suggest a couple. What are the targets? What are the primary targets of your life and mine? When mine enemy has come against me, verse 2 and 3, though they should camp against me, and my heart shall not be afraid. What are the real target areas in our life? Where are we most vulnerable? Three places. Number one is our mind. One of the great target areas of the enemy to challenge you and me is our mind. And the place that he challenges you and me is in these simple areas. My sense of confidence. I feel inferior. To my mind, he begins to tell me I'm a failure. And condemnation is the greatest tool of the enemy I know. To condemn you and me and to say the reason you are the way you are is because you are the way you are. The reason you're such a mess is because you're such a mess. The reason you're going through so much and going through so much is because of sin in your life and sin in your past. That's foolishness. Those things are forgiven. There is therefore now no condemnation to them which are in Christ Jesus, who walk not after the flesh but after the Spirit. One of the great targets of the enemy is your head and mine. And my mind, and to constantly convince me that the reason I'm going through what I'm going through is because of the things that I've done. But Jesus Christ has already covered all of those things. One of the great target areas of our lives is our mind. And the second, I think, significant target area of our life is our heart. It is there when he challenges my heart, he affects my attitudes. I'm negative and then positive. I'm negative and then positive. My emotions are up and then down. I'm doing good and then bad. I'm feeling great and now I'm feeling horrible. My heart is like a yo-yo, that it gives me this situation, this circumstance, in the midst of it, my heart feels like there's no consistency to it at all. It affects my attitude and how I feel, my impatience and everything I do and say. One of the real tender spots in the believer's life is their mind, constantly convincing me that I'm inferior and that I'm a failure and there's no hope for me, and then in my heart, to go from these negative and positive feelings of wondering why in the world would God ever want to use me when I'm in the condition I'm in. And he challenges my heart. And thirdly, I think one of the strategic areas in the believer's life that the devil challenges is our mouth. Everybody smiled and said amen. And how thrilled I am that you're along, because for me, it is truly one of those areas of real significance. Because you see, what I really think And what I really feel is what really makes me say the wrong thing. When you say the wrong thing, you ought to immediately, the moment you say it, you ought to acknowledge the fact there's been something going on in you that has brought about this confession or this conversation or what you have said. When you know your opponent and you know how his works and you know the things that he strategically aims at, it will typically be the way you think and your heart and how you feel day by day, and then the things that you say. In fact, I am working at being more repentant. I'm working at telling people I'm sorry more than I ever have before. You say, well, that's a weakened position. It's a wimpish position. When you tell people you're sorry because you did this or you didn't do this, that somehow that shows how weak and immature that you really are. Frankly, I think it shows strength. Because I think people that never tell others they're sorry certainly probably never tell the Lord they're sorry. And one of the things of challenge for you and me is to know our opponent and the things that he challenges in our lives. What is it that keeps people on track? Fourthly, I think that you ought to know the purpose of worship. Verse 4, that you ought to know the purpose and the power of worshiping God. Now let's look at this chapter, verse 4. One thing have I desired of the Lord. I ought to know the purpose of worship. One thing have I desired of the Lord that I will seek after, that I may dwell in the house of the Lord all the days of my life, to behold the beauty of the Lord and to inquire in his temple. For in the temple, a time of trouble, he shall hide me in his pavilion. In the secret of his tabernacle shall he hide me, and he shall set me upon a rock. And now shall mine head be lifted up above all mine enemies round about me. Therefore will I offer in his tabernacle sacrifices of joy. I will sing, yea, I will sing praises unto the Lord God. Verses 4 to 6 suggest that people that live effectively really know the real value and the purpose of worship. Have you ever talked to anybody that's constantly on a diet? Maybe do you know one? You are one. You know that you're one of those that you're on a diet every 2 weeks, every 3 weeks. And have you ever noticed that the people that are on a diet every 2 or 3 weeks are fat people? They're chubby people. Well, well-rounded people are. They have excess baggage that they carry. They're not fat. They're just larger than they should be. But they're always on a diet. But they never accomplish much. They're never thinner. They're never healthier. They never look better. For worship to be effective in your life and mine, to feel the full impact of worship in your life and mine, it must be consistent. It can't be Sunday. It can't be every other Sunday. For me to know the real value and purpose of worship, verse 4 through verse 6, one thing have I desired of the Lord, I will discover that it must be something that is regular and faithful and consistent in the morning and at night, at work, on the job, at the church, as I walk in the street, as I go on vacation, that worship is something that is consistent in my life. The reason is because I know how incredibly valuable it really is. How valuable is worship to you and me? Let me just suggest a couple of reasons why worship is so important. When people gather in a church service like this, why is it so important to make sure the moment you get in the door to concentrate? And I don't want to spend a lot of time, but why is it so important to make sure that you concentrate? That you make sure that when you gather in a time of worship, that you are not just singing songs. Why is worship so absolutely important? Let me list a couple of things, a couple of reasons why I think worship is so important, and they're all right here. The first one is in verse 4. Do you know why? Do you know why worship is so absolutely valuable? Because number one, worship helps us keep the Lord in clear view. Worship helps me to keep the Lord in focus. It helps me to constantly remember that somehow He is in clear view. And when I keep Him in clear view, then I observe the attributes of God rather than the shortcomings of my life. That's what this means when it says, Our Father which art in heaven, hallowed be thy name. It's keeping him in clear view. When it says to worship, one thing have I desired of the Lord, and that will I seek after. People that worship the Lord have a perspective about God, the attributes of God, the power of God, the love of God. He cares for me, and he loves me, and he's concerned about me. And when you worship the Lord, the reason that it is so important is because you begin to see that the shortcomings of your life are not the issue of your life. The real issues of your life are the power of God and those things about Him that are so mighty and true. And when you worship the Lord, verse 4, you seek His wisdom and you forsake your own. There is this sense of knowing that one thing have I desired of the Lord, that it's Him and it's His wisdom and it's His way and it's His will and it's His word. And Lord, every time I worship You, I'm reminding myself that, Lord, I want to forsake my own sense of confidence, my desire to do it my way. And while the Lord says that worship is one of those things that helps us keep Him in clear view, it's true. And secondly, I'll tell you this, that one of the reasons for worship is that worship protects us in time of trouble. Say, well, that's a negative statement. Oh, boy. You know, read verse 5. Worship protects you in times of trouble, and you will face times of trouble. Verse 5, it says, for in the time of trouble, He shall hide me in His pavilion. I love that. In times of trouble, He'll stuff you away in a corner and hide you by His almighty hand. One of the things about worship that is so absolutely essential is that worship protects us in time of trouble. Rock of ages, cleft for me, let me hide myself in thee. I remember the story of Ed Rickenbacker, the ace pilot. I love this story. Shot down in 1942. The whole nation wept and cried. They were lost at sea for a month. There were 8 men and 3 rafts. And they stayed up night and day, fighting off the sharks. Their food rations were gone in 8 days. And during that time, they prayed. They had a service. Their rations were gone. They were fighting off the sharks. And they were losing their minds and close to death. They had a worship service. They sat in their rafts and they sang about the love of God, about the grace of God. A seagull came and landed on his head. He grabbed the seagull by the legs. They ate it. Say, well, it's a coincidence. I don't care if it's a coincidence or not. They ate the seagull. They lived. Say, well, that's sure a corny alert. We're talking about the Bible. Hey, listen, if the Bible does not touch your life, then you have a Bible that isn't worth very much. God will protect you in time of trouble. And when you worship Him, there are songs of deliverance that will come about you and around you and gather around you. And in the times when you are most thirsty and the times when you are hungry, if you will worship and praise His name, I'll tell you this, He'll protect you. He may not always send a seagull, but He'll send something. There'll be something that'll come along to see you through, but that's His way. And worship will always protect you, verse 5, in times of trouble. And thirdly, worship helps us to lift our heads above circumstances. Verse 6, it says, and now shall mine head be lifted up above mine enemies round about me. Because when you worship the Lord and when you sing, you remember that God provides for you and God is going to protect you, and you keep your focus upon Him and not upon yourself. And you also recognize in the midst of that, your head is lifted. He's the glory and the lifter of my head. When you recognize real worship in your life, it's covered. Every bit's covered. In the midst of the challenge of him, I get to lift my head because God said, you lift your head, son, that I'll send you a seagull when you need it. I'll see you through whenever you need it, and your hands aren't marked because of the Savior. And now you get to speak and sing with a voice of triumph because of what the Spirit of God has done. All of us would be looking at the ground if it wasn't for Jesus Christ. All of us would be an emotional wreck if it wasn't for the saving grace of Christ. And then I want to say, fifthly, verses 7 to 12. That you should know how to walk dependently. This is just a simple Bible study, but you ought to know how to walk dependently in the things of God. You want to live effectively over the long haul? Do you want to live in a position where you make a difference and there's a sense of power that is established in your life and through your life? Then you ought to know how to walk dependently. How do you develop a dependent walk? To truly be dependent on the Lord. I hear preachers say that all the time. Be dependent on the Lord. Go ahead and rely upon the Lord. Depend upon the Lord. Well, the psalmist helps us. He gives you some suggestions. This is how you can truly be dependent upon the Lord. Verse 8, the first thing is this. Don't do anything without first checking with the Lord. Verse 8, when thou saidst, seek my face, my heart said unto thee, thy face, Lord, will I seek. Seeking the Lord before you make decisions gives great confidence. If you want to be dependent on the Lord, make the decision that you will not do anything or making the decisions before you talk to him first. See what he thinks. Ask him what he feels. Make sure that you're dependent upon him. Ask his wisdom. He'll give it to you. And I am one that believes that God doesn't give answers. And I want to be careful how I say that, because certainly he gives answers, but he doesn't give answers. He gives wisdom. That's why you're not a robot. That's why he says there's 15 roads to take. This is the road you should take. Do what you want to do. God really may give you some answers, but he's better at giving you wisdom. And he says, if you do this, this is what will happen. If you do this, this is what will happen. If you do this, this is what will happen. Now, you have the privilege of deciding. But before you do anything, you ought to ask him, Lord, where does this road lead me and where does this road lead me? And then he lets us choose. And secondly, to be dependent upon the Lord, not only should you check with the Lord before you do anything, but secondly, you ought to respond to the Lord immediately. You want to be dependent upon the Lord, then the moment he speaks to you, you do what he says. Respond immediately to him. And the reason you should respond immediately, in verse 8 it says, when thou said, seek my face, my heart said unto thee, thy face, Lord, will I seek. And so when you spoke, Lord, I did. Let me tell you about me. You're not this way. I am. If I don't respond immediately to the Lord, I usually forget or don't do it. Usually I forget. It's rare that I don't do it. But if I don't do what he says right away, my memory is just really poor. And I forget that he says, son, you better do this. If you don't, I'm telling you, you got big problems. And I'll hear him and probably even believe that he's really right and true, but I somehow hope that maybe it'll go away and get better. If you want to be dependent on the Lord, then respond to him immediately. And thirdly, you ought to remember verse 9 and 10. Remember that the Lord's commitment to you is far greater than you can imagine. Did you know that God's commitment to your life and your home and your children, your marriage is far beyond your imagination? Did you know he already knows what he's going to do in every situation in your life? He knows how he's going to remedy it. He knows how he's going to fix it. God is more committed to your life and mine than we can even believe. Verse 9 tells you about it. It says, hide not thy face far from me. Put not thy servant away in anger. Thou hast been my help. Leave me not, neither forsake me, O God of my salvation. Verse 10, when my father and my mother forsake me, then the Lord will take me up. When others forsake me and others leave me and others reject me and others don't seem to care, one of the ways you'll really stay dependent upon the Lord is you'll discover that the Lord's commitment to you is far greater than you could have believed. And fourthly, let me tell you, when it comes to developing a dependent life, verse 11 and 12 suggests this, that you should resist the tendency to be a proud person. And none of us are capable of that. Why it's in here, I don't know. What does it mean to be proud? Do you have children? You ever heard your young child say this? Little tiny, what's his favorite phrase? I know that. I know that. Well, if you know that, then why do you do that? If you know this, why are you always doing that? If you know that's wrong, why are you always doing this? And how often the Lord must say, but I've shown you now the way. I've shown you how to worship and how to stand. I've shown you how to live and what to do. You know that. Then if you know that, why do you do this? Why do you live this way? Why do you act this way? Why do you go this way? We know our own ways so well, if we're not careful, we'll forget to trust him and begin to trust ourselves. And last of all, with this I want to conclude, is sixthly, when it comes to living a life that is going to make a difference, then I want to suggest that you know the value of waiting on God, that you discover the real value of waiting on God. Verse 13, I had fainted unless I had believed to see the goodness of the Lord in the land of the living. Wait on the Lord. Wait on the Lord, be of good courage, and he shall strengthen thine heart. Wait, I say, wait on the Lord. But there's always in us a sense of impatience and not wanting to really wait on the Lord. I think the results of failing to wait on the Lord are pretty obvious. When you fail to wait on the Lord, and if you know anybody who's decided to run ahead and decided to live without being sensitive to waiting on God's voice and his hand towards them, then they tend to act instinctively, which means, I don't know what to do, So I'm going to do what I think is right, which is usually wrong. You know, when I am unwilling to wait on the Lord, then I don't really know what to do, so I do what I think is right. And more than not, those things that I do are usually wrong. And secondly, I'm foolish about what I do. I don't know what to do, so I do what other people think I should do. And that's usually wrong too. Sometimes they're right, but God's always right. And when I don't wait on Him and I don't know what to do, then I tend to do what everybody else thinks I should do. And thirdly, when I don't wait on the Lord, I don't know what to do, so I do nothing. I just don't do anything. I haven't really heard from Him. I'm not sure what I should do. Verse 14 said that we should wait. Why? Why should I wait on the Lord? Why should you wait on the Lord? Why? Because you want to live effectively all of your life. He, verse 14, says, wait because you can be of good courage and He will strengthen your heart. Wait, I say, on the Lord. Why should you wait on the Lord? Because He'll handle the needs of the moment, of every moment, of the moment right now. The reason you should wait on the Lord that He will handle the needs of this moment and He'll overcome the pain of everything in the past. It doesn't matter where you've been or what you've gone through. The reason you can wait on the Lord is because He'll erase it all and cover it all. And not only will He deal with the things that are at hand, but He'll effectively touch those things in the past, and He will let you face the future, the issues of the future, with great joy and rejoicing. Wait, I say, on the Lord, the psalmist said, because He is my light, and He is my strength, and He is my salvation.
1: Well, we all want to be effective as we walk out our faith in the world today. And if you want to get a copy of this message, we make it available. Just remember the message title and the message number when you get a hold of us. I'll tell you how to do that shortly. But the message title today is Living Effectively, and it's message number 2694. Again, message 2694, titled Living Effectively. I've got all the information about how to get a hold of us, but also I want to take the time to thank you if you are a financial contributor to this ministry. We are on the air only at the grace and generosity of people who donate. And if you're one of those, thank you so very much. We are now in the summer months where contributions tend to be a little slim. So thank you for your consistent giving. And if you've never supported the ministry, this would be a good time to do it as we get through the summer months. And you can make your gift in a lot of different ways just by contacting us. 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And all the things I just mentioned are possible right through that website, heartoftheword.org. Now, if you want to make a contribution or make a request as well or order the message by writing to us, you can do that as well. Our mailing address is Compassion Ministries, 515 Northwest Saltzman Road, number 804, Portland, Oregon, 97229. Again, our mailing address, 515 Northwest Saltzman Road, number 804, Portland, Oregon, 97229. 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Our phone number is 503-747-5759. Well, I'm glad you could join us here today on the broadcast. 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
0: Did the prodigal son come home for mama's cookies? It's in Luke 15. He didn't come home for mom's cookies. He came home because he remembered what his dad said. My dad, he feeds the servants better than this. My dad's established these boundaries. My dad, I understand. I remember what my father said. I remember my father's house. I remember what my father's done. The prodigal son didn't come back from his wandering because he wanted to eat his mom's cooking. He came back because he remembered his father and what his father believed and what his father stood for.
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1: Hot weather for the Portland area. As we're finishing off today, the high low 90s. And then a front coming in, some clouds with it tonight, a low upper 50s. And overcast for Thursday, we trim our high back to the upper 70s. Rain moving our way Thursday night and showers with thunderstorms Friday, breezy too. Friday's high back down to the upper 60s. I'm meteorologist Jennifer Naramore on KPDQ.
2: This is Carol Platt-Lebel for townhall.com. A recent report issued by British Member of Parliament Rupert Lowe documents the grooming and horrific sexual abuse of as many as 250,000 young girls across England. These girls endured gang rape, brutal abuse, forced abortions and pregnancies, and even coerced Islamic conversion. And it happened while social workers, teachers, police, and prosecutors looked the other way. Now the victims are being failed again, this time by America's legacy media. Since the Lowe report was released, ABC, CBS, NBC, CNN, and MSN Now have devoted virtually no coverage to its findings. Legacy media journalists often lament Americans' declining trust in the press, but this is why. Media bias isn't only about how stories are covered. It's also about the stories legacy news organizations choose to ignore.
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9: The information and opinions provided in the following radio show are offered to assist a potential patient of Dr. Dreiling DC and Zynaptic DCOA to understand treatments for disc and spine-related disorders offered by Zynaptic DCOA. While each patient in these testimonials are actual patients who have received treatment by Disc Centers of America clinics nationwide, none of the patients in these testimonials are a patient or employee of Zynaptic DCOA or Dr. Dreiling DC. No one employed or acting on behalf of Zynaptic DCOA or Dr. Dreiling DC provided content for the testimonial, and neither Zynaptic DCOA or Dr. Dreiling DC are responsible or liable for any statement made in these testimonials.
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11: Thanks, Mike. Glad to be with you today.
10: And I'm also glad that our latest topic is feet issues and neuropathy. Troy, there are so many more people being diagnosed with this condition, and I know that diabetes is on the rise in America. So can you tell our listeners what exactly this condition is?
11: Yeah, Mike, you know, this is something that's near and dear to my heart because I actually had a family member. My aunt's husband ended up with neuropathy many years ago, and they ended up amputating his toes because the condition progressed. But what neuropathy is, it's a chronic, progressive, degenerative condition, and it's usually due to lack of blood flow or lack of oxygen to the nerves that go into, most commonly into the feet, sometimes into the hands, but usually we see it in the feet. And with diabetes on the rise, that's one of the main causes. I'll tell you, probably 80% of the patients that come into my office that say they have neuropathy, they're diabetic. We had some patients who've had chemotherapy, which had caused it. And, you know, I know we talked about this before, but some of the medications that are being prescribed, like statin drugs, there's a link to neuropathy because statins actually demyelinate the nerve. They pull the cholesterol out of the sheath of the nerve, and it demyelinates, and then the nerves stop firing properly. And also alcoholism can be a factor too, and if you combine that with smoking. So really, it's due to lack of oxygen to the feet, and then these people can present with all kinds of problems.
10: I'm so sorry he had to have his toes amputated, Dr. Troy. That seems so preventable. It's just horrible.
11: Yeah.
10: So what are the causes of peripheral neuropathy, and what happens if left untreated?
11: Well, Mike, the biggest cause is, diabetic, because they're going to have oxygen issues. That's one thing we always look at, is how is their oxygen saturation levels? And, you know, as we went through COVID, that's one of the things that happened with COVID, is they'd lose oxygen to their blood. So diabetics, alcoholism, chemotherapy, there's many medications. There's a whole list of medications that can cause neuropathy. A lot of it can come from as well the low back, because as the population gets older, some of the stats I've seen say that people over 60, 100% of them will have spinal stenosis in their lumbar spine, which now compresses the nerves that go into the legs and into the feet. So that's physically going to block the blood flow to the nerves and create some of the symptoms that you might see. So some of the common things we might see is numbness, tingling, burning in their feet. Their feet feel cold. Some report that they feel like they're walking on glass or sandpaper or rocks. A lot of these patients, you'll see they'll lose their balance, so they can't tell where they're placing their feet, and so they have a tendency to fall. So these are some of the things that we see with people who have more progressive neuropathy. And if left untreated, you know, the classic medical approach is just to medicate you. And some of those medications like Lyrica and gabapentin actually can make the problem worse. So if left untreated, you know, there can be a terrible thing where they have to amputate toes, because what will happen a lot of times in these people, they don't feel pain, and they might step on a piece of glass or a nail, and that gets infected, and then the wound doesn't heal. So just like with, you know, diabetics, they have slow wound healing, and so they can end up where they get infections, they get gangrene, and then they eventually have to, you know, amputate parts of their feet, and which is a sad thing, because many of these things, you can reverse these, you know, depending on how long it's been there. I'm sure, you know, if it's been there 5-10 years, some of the nerves in the feet have died and gone to heaven, And our treatment approach is to rebuild and regenerate the nerves as much as possible for these people so they can get quality of life back and not have to, you know, go around missing toes, which is a really sad thing because these people become immobile and dependent on people. So it's really a cool thing that we're doing for neuropathy patients to help them regain their ability to feel their feet, to walk, to function.
12: Well, that's for sure, Dr. Troy. So how do you evaluate these cases at Vancouver Disc Center?
11: Good question, Mike. You know, a lot of patients will come into me and they'll say, oh, I have neuropathy. And I'll ask them, have you been tested? And a lot of patients, you know, they play Dr. Google. They look it up on the internet and they go, oh, I have numbness in my foot. Must be neuropathy. But there's it's multifaceted. So it's not just a straight answer that, oh, you got neuropathy. So we look, number one, we're going to look at the spine to see if there's any spinal stenosis causing compression to the blood flow to the nerves that go to the feet. And then we're going to do a 12-point sensory evaluation with people. So we're going to check hot, cold, cool sensation fibers. We're going to check the nerves that control balance. We're going to check light touch. We're going to check pinwheel, pain sensitivity. So that way we can actually diagnose them with this condition and we can give them a rating. I mean, there's four different phases of neuropathy. There's phase one, or phase two, phase three, and phase four. And phase four is obviously the worst. That's somebody who's got over 75% of loss of sensation into their extremity. And once they start getting up there, it's hard to bring some of those back, depending on how far gone they are. So if somebody's in phase four, sometimes I'm really reluctant to treat them, depending on how deep in phase four they are. But that's why I like to do the exam. Because I've had patients come in and go, yeah, I went to the doctor, they just touched my feet and I couldn't feel it. And they told me I had neuropathy. And that really, in my mind, is not, in my training, is not true neuropathy. So we're going to do an exam. We're going to take a history. There's some really cool technology where we can do thermal imaging of the feet to see if they have lack of blood flow. Normally, if you take a thermal image, the feet should be nice and red. The toes should be nice and red. And many of these people have neuropathy. Their toes are blue. And blue represents cold. So a lot of these people, when we do a thermal test on them, they don't even, the thermometer that we have doesn't even read heat on them because their feet are so cold. And this is right after they even take their socks off, if they're able to wear socks. So we do a pretty thorough neuropathy exam to determine if they do, in fact, have true neuropathy. And a lot of times, you know, bulging and herniated discs can create neuropathy type symptoms. So I've had patients come in, I go, no, you don't have neuropathy, but you have definitely a disc issue in your lower back causing your symptoms. So it's multifaceted, and most of the people who have neuropathy have some sort of spinal stenosis. And so that's one of the things we might do to their stenosis is decompress their spine. It's very gentle. It doesn't hurt. Most people fall asleep during the procedure. It's very relaxing. So it's multifaceted on how we look at these cases.
12: What treatment methods do you and the good people of Vancouver Disc Center use to help these cases get their quality of life back, Dr. Troy?
11: Mike, it's a multifaceted approach depending on if, in fact, they have true neuropathy. So if they do have true neuropathy and it's not just a disc issue, we're going to have them, most of what they're going to do is it's going to be at home. So they're not having to come into our office all the time. And so one of the things that has been very effective with these people is we have them use an electrical device that helps rebuild and reprogram the nerves so they can fire in their feet or their hands. And their supplementation that we prescribe for them, and this is designed to help increase blood flow. Some of the supplements help rebuild the nerves, help the nerve get healthier, the nerves in their feet or their hands. And then there's some, maybe there might be creams that we use so they can sleep at night, because a lot of neuropathy patients still have cramping in their calves, in their feet, in their toes. And so they really have trouble sleeping. So there's some creams they can use. There's some physical modalities that they can use on their feet, such as light therapy or some massaging or some vibration. But just depending on the case and how bad they are, these are some of the things we might prescribe for them. And then if they have some spinal stenosis issues or disc issues, we always want to look at decompressing those nerves with our spinal decompression instrument. It's very gentle. Like, you know, a lot of people hear this, they go, what is that? It's very gentle. It's very effective. Most people fall asleep during the treatment, doesn't hurt. We take a very conservative approach with these people because we know they're already hurting. So we always go to their tolerance. And if anything's uncomfortable, you know, we want to make them as comfortable as possible so they can get their quality of life back.
12: You have such a heart for your patients, Dr. Troy. Do you have any good recent cases you'd like to share with us?
11: Yeah, I have three of them that I'll share with you real quickly. One of them is a 63-year-old woman came in to see us about 3 weeks ago. And she was having pins and numbness and pins and needle feeling in her feet, 7 out of 10. And her low back, she actually had low back pain. Some of these neuropathy patients don't have low back pain, but she did. And her low back was a 7 out of 10, 10 being the worst, 0 being nothing. And she's been with us 3 weeks now. Her foot numbness and tingling is a 4 after 3 weeks of doing her home care. Her low back's a 2. With her, we've been doing spinal decompression. She said she has no more sharp pains in her feet. And here's the really cool thing. She said she can wear socks again. When she put her socks on before, she would get numbness and tingling so bad she'd have to take her socks off. So that's a really good sign in just 3 weeks. And she was a level 3 neuropathy case. We just had another guy, he just started with us a week ago, 62-year-old male, had low back pain with foot pain, numbness and tingling, can't hike. He's been with us just a week, Mike, and he's sleeping better. He's not waking up with foot pain anymore. After a week of doing the electrotherapy at home, he had to turn the device down 25% because there's a point when you turn it up too high, it's kind of shocking, so it's not very comfortable. So he had to turn it down comfort level. So that tells me he got 25% more sensation in his feet in a week of doing the home care program. He's actually a stage 2 neuropathy. And then the last one that just came into us just the other day, 73-year-old female, bilateral foot numbness and tingling, 7 out of 10. She had low back pain, 8 out of 10. She had pretty severe stenosis in her spine, and she had her first treatment. She said she felt better. She was walking better. She felt like her feet were warm again, and she had not been able to exercise for months. And so we're excited for her results. This was even before she did any of the home care stuff. So the first thing we did with her is we decompressed her spine and used light therapy on her in the office. And she's already seeing results. So that makes me super happy. About 65% of people report improved sensation. 70% improve less pain. And 85% of the patients who have gone through our clinical studies report improved balance who have gone through this neuropathy treatment. So it's pretty amazing to see these results when, you know, the traditional approach has just been to medicate.
12: So, Dr. Troy, if someone is suffering with, say, pins and needles, burning, tingling, numbness in their feet, how could they come in to see you for an evaluation at Vancouver Disc Center?
11: Well, Mike, the biggest thing for them to do is to call our office and schedule a consultation with us. And that way we can determine if they do, in fact, have true neuropathy. They can also check us out on our website. We've got some information at Vancouver Disc Center. Right at the top of the page there, it says neuropathy treatment. So they can learn a lot more about what we do in our office. And the biggest thing is, I mean, if people have neuropathy or they think they do, don't wait. The sooner we can start treating that and getting life back to the extremities and the nerves, the better people are going to feel and the better quality of life they're going to have. So call our office, jump on our website, check us out, and we'd be happy to take a look and see if we can help you.
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14: I'm Ruth Kramer with Mission Network News. Lebanese Christians balance hope with skepticism as Beirut officials meet their Israeli counterparts in the United States for a fifth round of peace talks. Heart for Lebanon's Camille Melki says that so far, talks have done little. The longest pause in 3 months of war came Saturday night as a result of the U.S. and Iran's agreement to stop fighting on all fronts, including Lebanon. And yet the suffering continues. Over a million people have been displaced since March.
15: This is our golden opportunity, not only to care and support families in great need, but also to bring the gospel in meaningful and tangible ways in front of people who have been deceived and who have been indoctrinated.
14: Find your place in the story at missionnews.org. And finally, revival is growing in Armenia as the country moves beyond its communist past. Pastor Artur Sargsyan of A3 says people are increasingly hungry for prayer, biblical teaching, and Christian community.
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14: 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I'm Ruth Kramer.

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0: Dr. Troy, thanks for bringing up our latest topic, spinal stenosis and foot pain, since there are so many more people being diagnosed with this condition. So what exactly is spinal stenosis?
1: Yeah, well, that's a good question, because I have a lot of people who come to see us, and they might have had some previous imaging, whether it's an MRI or a CT or x-rays, and they come in and they go, it's Greek to me, I read the report, and there's all these big words in there, but one of the common ones we're seeing is the diagnosis of spinal stenosis. And what that is, you know, you've heard of a stent. They put a stent in somebody who might have a blocked artery. But what stenosis is narrowing of a bony canal that either the spinal cord or the nerve root sits in. And so if you have stenosis, you're going to start getting physical compression on the nerve system, whether it's the spinal cord or the nerve roots. And the longer a nerve starts getting compressed, the less it's going to fire, the less communication that nerve's going to have going through it. So if that nerve's going to your arm, you could have some arm issues. If the nerve's going to your heart, you could have heart issues. If it's going to your gut, you could have gut issues. And we see this a lot in the low back. The studies show that 100% of people over the age of 60 have some form of spinal stenosis. So as we get older, this is something that shows up. But what concerns me is if it starts developing in the low back, now you start cutting off nerve flow or reducing nerve flow and blood flow to the lower extremities. And a lot of times we'll see people come in and they'll have foot pain. They might not have back pain, because if it's not creating inflammation and hitting pain nerves in your back or the disc, you may not have back pain. You just might have foot pain. And so a lot of people can be confused by this. And some docs might even say, oh, you have peripheral neuropathy. But they just throw that word out there without even taking a look under the hood and see what's going on. So stenosis is really where we start, our joints in our lower back or our neck start breaking down. And now we start getting narrowing. Could be because the discs are degenerating. Could become because of ligament thickening or inflammatory arthritis in a joint. Could even be a disc bulge or a disc herniation. And there's also cases where there could be different types of cysts that develop in the spine. I've seen that from time to time. So there's a lot of causes of stenosis, but the bottom line is it creates problems with the nerve system.
0: So what are the causes of spinal stenosis, and why can it cause foot pain or numbness and tingling, Dr. Troy?
1: Good question. Well, the spinal stenosis, really, I look at it in a couple different ways. It's usually from wear and tear of joints or from trauma, and, you know, either little traumas or big traumas. And so just like if your car tire's out of alignment, the longer you drive those tires out of alignment, the faster they're going to wear out, maybe on the inside or the outside. So same thing with the spine. If there's been trauma to a spine and the joints aren't allowed to function properly, then one of the things that'll happen is the pump mechanism that feeds the disc water and nutrients fails. And just like if the pump watering your garden fails, you're going to start to get vegetation that starts to wither. And that's what happens to the discs in the spine, is they start to degenerate or dehydrate, as I like to say, because if some people will bring their report to me and they say, hey, the report on my spine says I have disc desiccation. I go, yep. In English, that means the disc is dehydrated, and that's due to lack of the pump mechanism. So if there's compression on a nerve, now you start losing oxygen, and tingling and numbness is one of the common symptoms you'll see.
2: Interesting, Dr. Troy. So how do you evaluate these cases at Vancouver Disc Center?
1: That's kind of our specialty. You know, one thing, you know, if somebody comes in and they're complaining of foot numbness and they say they have stenosis, so we want to look and see, is it true stenosis causing their foot pain, or they could have a condition called peripheral neuropathy, and that is usually caused by a lack of blood flow to the extremities. Most of the time it's going to be in the feet, and that could be caused from chemotherapy, that could be caused from medication. I just read an article the other day that statin drugs are linked to peripheral neuropathy, numbness in the feet, because of the demyelination of the nerves. So a couple things we do

0: you know, I actually think it's coming from the spinal stenosis. So we're working on starting her off with some care. So we do an exam, we do imaging, we look at the history to see what's happened in the past so that we can get the proper diagnosis and lay out the proper treatment plan.
1: 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I love how deliberate you are in helping people out, Dr. Troy. So what treatment methods do you use to help with these cases to get their quality of life back?
0: Well, it depends on their diagnosis. So if they've got a disc issue, one of the things we're going to look at, if it's disc and spinal stenosis, one of the things we're going to look at is non-surgical decompression disc rehydration therapy. Basically, we're going to decompress the disc, open up the nerves. It's very gentle, doesn't hurt. It's not scary. People are nervous when they come in and we show them how we do it. And we tell them, you know, they talk to other patients. I've got a lot of really great patients that like to share their stories with the new people who come in. So it's kind of a fun culture we've created. But decompression therapy, we potentially could be using light or laser therapy. There's some nutritional things we can do. There's bracing. There's supplements. There's certain exercises. There's some home care stuff that people can do to, depending on what their condition is. But we're seeing great success with people with stenosis because the outcome for surgery for stenosis is, the results aren't that good. So if we can help people feel better, get their quality of life back, be able to do the things they want to do as they mature in life, that's the whole goal.
1: So do you have any recent cases you'd like to share from Vancouver Disc Center, Dr. Troy?
0: Yeah, you know, I want to share two of them. One was a kind of an interesting case, and I'd never seen anything like this, so my radiologist had not seen anything like it either. But just the other day, we had a patient actually was referred to us from another chiropractor, and we see this a lot. Other chiropractors send us patients that they're not able to help. You know, being a disc center, this guy thought the patient had a disc, so sent him over. He presented with neck pain, quite severe, and then he said he was having trouble swallowing, a little bit of trouble breathing. So that's kind of a weird presentation. So we took some X-rays of him, and we found that his airway, the tube that breathes air, the trachea, it was actually pushed forward about 2 inches away from the spine, which is not normal. So we sent him to the ER. My radiologist called me and said, you know, he needs to go to the ER right away because he looks like he has a disc infection. And now I've read about this in books, Mike, but I've never seen a disc infection before. And it had destroyed the disc and it was starting to eat away at the bones. So anyway, he went into the ER. He texted me late that night. He said he's going in for emergency surgery the next day. And I reached out to him about a week later. He said, thanks for finding that. He saved my life. And he was grateful. So, I always tell people, hey, if we can't help you, we're going to try to find somebody who can. So that was a pretty, pretty wild case. But this other one, this peripheral neuropathy lady who came to see us recently, you know, athletic, not diabetic, never took any statin drugs, has never had chemotherapy, but she had a 62 and a 67% sensory loss in her feet. And we tested the nerves that control cold, the nerves that control hot, the nerves that control vibration. And I'll tell you, Mike, the nerves that control vibration, we have a tuning fork we can measure people with. She had she only had 20% ability to feel vibration. And those are the nerves that control balance. And looking at her history, she told me in the last year, she's fallen 5 times. And I said,

0: This is a chronic progressive degenerative condition. If we don't intervene and we start rebuilding the nerves back into your feet and waking those things up and getting life back to them, you know, this thing's just going to keep getting worse. And after I did her exam, we actually did a thermal scan of her feet so you could see where the blood was and where it wasn't. Her toes were blue. They should be bright red on our thermal scan. The thermal scan is quite cool as a doctor, because you can really see what's happening. And she looked at me and she said, you know what? This makes sense. She said, you're the only doctor that's ever explained to me what's going on. And all the other ones just wanted to give me pills. They didn't even examine me. So I had no answers. She's like, you're the first one that's given me answers and give me a clear pathway to help things get better. In our clinical study, in our one of our groups, Mike, patients who had peripheral neuropathy type symptoms, 90% of them reported an improvement in their balance, and almost 90% of them reported an improvement in pain and numbness and tingling. So we're seeing some amazing results with the technology and the methods that we're using with people. So I'm happy to get on the airwaves and share the stories with you.
1: I'm so encouraged by your success stories, Dr. Troy. So if someone is suffering with pins and needles, burning, tingling, and numbness, if they feel like they're just not right, how can they come in and see you for an evaluation at Vancouver Disc Center?
0: Well, the biggest thing is, you know, give us a call. We'll get you on the schedule. I always tell patients we'll get you in ASAP. You know, some doctors are out 2-3 months, but usually we can get people in within 24 to 72 hours. We'll carve out the time to make it so people can come in and see us here at the Vancouver Disc Center.
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7: A heartbreaking story out of Louisiana reminds us of the need to ban chemical abortion. 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

0: 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How goes it today, Dr. Troy?
1: It is going fantastic, Mike.
0: I'm so glad to hear it. Dr. Troy, I know that you and your team at Vancouver Disc Center pride yourselves on helping our community get results and relief. Could you please share with our listeners some cases you've been able to help out recently?
1: Yeah, you know, Mike, I'm super excited to share today because a lot of people always ask us is, how come no one ever told me about what you guys do? And so I want to try to answer that question, but through some testimonials. But I'll tell you, we had a pretty amazing case come in. Guy came in, he's 27 years old, leg pain all the way down to his foot, 10 out of 10, low back pain. And he was using a walker to get into the office. So he was super skeptical. He's in so much pain. He didn't know what else to do. So we worked him up. We did an exam with him. We took some x-rays and we found that he had some serious disc issues going on. He had pain with coughing, sneezing in his back, which always tells us he's got a hot disc. And so, you know, we laid him out a course of treatment. And I still remember to this day, super skeptical. He's like, I just want to do one. We're like, you're going to do one. And then you come daily for a week or two until we can get you some relief. So we did his first session. And he felt a little bit better. One of the big things going on with him is his bowels were actually not functioning. So he hadn't had a bowel movement in almost 2 weeks. And you could actually see the fermentation happening in his bowels on the x-ray. And we asked him, I'm like, are you constipated? And he's like, yeah, I haven't since my low back flared up. I haven't been able to go to the bathroom. So we put him on some Wuji Corella, which is a superfood. And I said, you got to start taking this. And we got him on that first night, and he came in the next day, Mike, pretty amazing, without his walker. I mean, this guy was in is the most pain I've ever seen anybody in. Next day, he comes walking in, still gingerly, but he's walking without his walker. And so pretty amazing. Now, he's been with us almost, well, he's had 7 visits in almost 2 weeks. And his last visit, he reported significantly. He was able to do his tasks and run his errands completely and did not have any pain over the weekend. And now his pain level is at a 3. So he's had a 70% reduction in his back pain and his leg pain in less than 2 weeks. And so that's just a miraculous thing to do with people. And it's really cool to see these things.
0: Such extreme constipation is heartbreaking and painful enough on a little kid. I cannot imagine, Dr. Troy, how much pain that poor adult man went through before you were able to help him out at Vancouver Disc Center. That's fantastic.
1: He's a completely different person now. And like I said, you know, he's super skeptical. So, Mike, we had another patient that was referred in by her mom. Her mom's been a patient of ours for probably 4 or 5 years, and she's had some really good success. But she told me her daughter was really scared when she came into us. She had back pain of a 9. She had leg pain going down the left side to her toes. She said that all the doctors told her never to go to a chiropractor. And I went, wow, I wonder why they say that stuff. Because she's tried so many things. She's been in pain for almost 10 years. She's 28 years old, been in pain since high school from athletics. And, you know, I was a little worried about her, you know, taking care because of her skepticism. But we did her exam, we did her x-rays, and we found that she had a disc issue. And so we actually, she'd lost 60% of the disc height in her low back. And we showed those to her on her x-ray, and that she had biomechanical misalignments in her spine. So we wanted to address those. But the biggest thing we did with her is we did spinal decompression with some laser therapy. And after her first visit, she told us, she's like, I feel lighter. I haven't felt like this in years. And she just started. She's only had one visit, and we're excited to see her progress. So these are the miracles that we see day in and day out. You know, the research shows that if somebody has a disc-related problem, whether it's spinal stenosis, disc degeneration, disc bulge, disc herniation, annular tear, desiccated disc, also called black disc, these conditions respond very, very well to spinal decompression. And the research shows anywhere from 86 to 92% of the people who have disc-related issues have significant results within 6 to 8 weeks. And I got to tell you, Mike, within 2 weeks, most people see a significant change in how they're feeling if they have a disc-related problem.
2: That's amazing how quickly things can turn around for people, Dr. Troy.
1: It's amazing to see these things. So I got a couple more I want to share with our listeners. I have a gal who came to see us, another super skeptical patient. When she first came into the office, she was very reluctant to do anything. She works in the insurance field, and so she's been having chronic back pain for over 10 years. She sits a lot. She had pain bilaterally into her legs, her feet, and she was skeptical. And I said, listen, let's do a test pull. That's what I did with her. I said, let's put you on the table for a couple decompression cycles and just see how you respond. And, you know, she wasn't going to begin care. And I said, listen, this is all new to you. Let's just have you experience it. And we put her on the machine. She got off the machine and she went, wow, I actually feel better for the first time in over 10 years. And now she's been with us about almost going on her third week. She's got a 50% reduction in pain. She said her last visit, she reported she was able to clean her ceilings and walls over the weekend with no increased pain, no shooting pains into her legs. So she's on the road to recovering through our technology here at Vancouver Disc Center. And I got to tell you, Mike, a lot of people, you know, they're scared because they hurt and they think that they might have tried other things. And our technique is very gentle. Most people will fall asleep. The lady I was just telling you about, her last visit, she came in, looked a little tired from the weekend, and she got on the table and she fell asleep. She took a nap. And, you know, most people are on the table 15 to 25 minutes, and it's a good time for people to power down, let their body heal, let the discs recover. And I always tell patients, if you feel any pain, you let us know. Sometimes we have to drop the amount of force that we use when we decompress a disc. But for the most part, there's no pain involved. If there is, we do whatever we can to make people as comfortable as possible. It reminds me of going to the dentist when I was younger, and the Novocaine shot always hurt. And nowadays, they numb you before they put that needle in there to numb up your teeth. So that's kind of the way I like to approach. We don't want any pain. It should feel good. You might be a little sore, kind of like working out, but there shouldn't be any pain associated with what we do. The last case I want to share with our listeners is a lady. She's a golf fanatic. She lives on a golf course. Her and her husband both golf. They're retired. And when she showed up in our office, Mike, she was having radiating pain to her right leg, 5 out of 10. So, and it could go up to as much as an 8, but her average pain throughout the day was a 5, and it was limiting her ability to golf, to walk, to take care of the chores around the house. And she was super excited to start. She wasn't skeptical at all. She's like, I'm in. I've seen your videos. I've heard you on the radio. I want to come in and get started. And I'll tell you, she's been with us about 5 weeks. Her pain level's now a 1. She says her balance and her stability has improved while she's working out. She's back able to golf again. She's walking again. She's able to do her chores again. And she's just telling all her friends who are golfers, not that golfers are the only ones that we see, but golfers, if they have a disc issue, they can tend to exacerbate those golfing. So she's been super happy with our care. And like I said, you know, the research says 86 to 92% of the people have significant change in 6 to 8 weeks. And I see it all the time. I would say clinically, that's our outcome. 86 to 92% get significant changes, if not higher, if they follow through with what we recommend.
2: That's some batting average you've got at Vancouver Disc Center, Dr. Troy. What is the first step in helping people get the relief they're looking for?
1: Well, Mike, the first thing is for people to, you know, give us a call and get on our schedule and schedule a consultation. I can't tell you how many times people come in, they've had MRIs or they've had x-rays, and they have no idea what's on them. They look at the report, they can't read the report, it's in Latin, and there's all these big words, and it scares people. And I tell them, bring your MRI, I want to see it. And I got to tell you, Mike, I've had a couple experiences recently, one with a family member who actually, she went to the hospital because they thought that she might have had a little mini stroke. And so they did a brain CT or a skull CT on her. And they said, oh, there's lesions in there. You have cancer and, you know, it's terminal. You're going to die. And that is not the proper test to, number one, to diagnose that type of condition she had. Number two, it's actually a blood test that diagnoses that condition. And she actually ended up going to the oncologist, created this whole drama with the family. Everybody thinks she's, you know, let's order the casket and do all this stuff. And they went to the oncology doctor and they said, this happens all the time from that hospital. And I'm not going to tell you which hospital it is. It's not around here. But I always like to look at the imaging. I can't tell you how many times I've seen people come in. They have bulging discs on their imaging and the report says they're normal. And so I always tell people, I like to work you up, do it my way. You know, I've been doing this for 29 years. I've seen good doctors. I've seen bad doctors. I've seen doctors in between. And so, you know, I want to get the best results for people. And that's what we're committed to. And if, you know, people can't get their imaging, we can track it down for them or we can do it in-house. So I always tell people, get your imaging, schedule a consultation with us, and let's review and see what we can do to help.
2: Dr. Troy, how exactly do you evaluate these cases at Vancouver Disc Center?
1: Well, Mike, the biggest thing we always look at is their history. You know, when did the problem first start, whether it was major or minor? And, you know, a lot of people will come in and they'll say, oh, it just started last week. And I'm like, well, you're in severe pain last week, but when's the very first time you ever noticed any back or neck pain, whether it was major or minor? And a lot of these people, you know, they're chronic issues. They've been dealing with it off and on for 5, 10, 15, 20, 30 years in some cases. So we look at their history. I like to see imaging, you know, if we're in there moving parts of the body around, we want to see what's in there. You know, I've had people come in with hardware. They never told us they had surgery and they've had a surgery. And so, you know, it complicates things. So I always like to look under the hood, talk to them and see if they're a candidate for what we do.
2: That's wonderful, Dr. Troy. So what treatment methods do you use to help with these cases and help these people get their quality of life back?
1: Mike, you know, I've been in practice 29 years and I'm always looking for what can we do to improve people. And for me, my journey started when I was 12 when I hurt my low back. So I've had chronic low back pain on and off for the last 45 years. And so I came across spinal decompression about 10 years ago because I had 3 bulging discs and 2 tears. And it was the only thing that helped me. I tried a bunch of other stuff. The decompression therapy got me out of my chronic pain. I was able to function again. And that's what got me excited to offer this to patients. So we use non-surgical spinal decompression, and it's a very gentle, very safe, effective procedure for disc issues, because the only other way to decompress a disc, if it's non-surgically, is to cut it or fuse it. And once you do that, you can't put those parts back in there. So we use that. We use light therapy. We use laser. We also use a technique called flexion distraction, which has been shown to drop disc pressure, rehydrate discs, get them healthy again. We also can do massage. We do some exercise rehab. Just depends on what the patient needs. We also have knee decompression. Many people have chronic knee pain, especially once they turn 35. So we have a decompression system that can decompress bad knees. People that have been told, hey, bone on bone, you need a knee replacement. Many of these people can get relief that they're looking for. And we also recently just started doing neuropathy treatment. And we've been seeing amazing results with people who have neuropathy, numbness, tingling, burning in their feet. And most of that stuff is stuff they do at home. It's a home care regimen. And the success rate is very high with neuropathy patients in our office.
2: If someone's listening and maybe they've tried everything to alleviate their back and leg pain, like pain meds, steroid shots, surgery, traditional chiropractic, physical therapy, acupuncture, etc., and they're super skeptical as a result, what would you tell them, Dr. Troy?
1: Mike, I would say hands down, come see us and let's see if we can help you. I can't tell you how many people come to me and say, you're my last resort, and I'm so glad you're on the radio or the TV or my friend told me about you. And so, you know, I'd say come see us. Let's take a look. If I think I can help you, I will. If I think I can't help you, I'll do that too. I had a guy the other day, he said, oh, I have neuropathy. So I did his neuropathy exam. I said, you don't have neuropathy. You got a disc issue. Somebody diagnosed him with neuropathy and he had complete full sensation of his feet. So if I can help him, I'll let him know. And if I can't, I'll let him know that too and try to find him someone who can.
2: Well, that's great, Dr. Troy. So how can people come in to see you for a consultation at Vancouver Disc Center?
1: Mike, the biggest thing for them to do is pick up the phone, give us a call, and my team will get them scheduled so that we can take a look and see if we can help improve their quality of life, get them feeling better without more drugs, more surgery, and other procedures that may be out there.
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7: Sunny and hot weather for the Portland area. As we're finishing off today, the high low 90s. And then a front coming in. Some clouds with it tonight, a low upper 50s. And overcast for Thursday. We trim our high back to the upper 70s. Rain moving our way Thursday night. And showers with thunderstorms Friday. Breezy too. Friday's high back down to the upper 60s. I'm meteorologist Jennifer Naramore on KPDQ.
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10: Welcome to Bible Q&A with John MacArthur. This is Denny Nugent with today's question. It comes from 1 Peter 3:21, which says, quote, "Baptism now saves you, not the removal of dirt from the flesh, but an appeal to God for a good conscience through the resurrection of Jesus Christ." Now, John, I know you don't teach that water baptism can save you, but clearly something about baptism relates to salvation in some important way.
11: Well, there are people, believe it or not, Denny, who would say that 1 Peter 3:21, which says baptism now saves you, means that you need to be baptized in water to be saved. But how strange is that when the next line is not the removal of dirt from the flesh? Clearly, what Peter is saying is that there is no water that can save anyone. Salvation, Peter goes on to say in that same verse, comes by faith in the work of Christ provided through his resurrection. There is no salvation provided by any act or any appeal to a ritual, even baptism, but rather an appeal to God for a good conscience. And what that means is an appeal to God for the cleansing and the purifying of the heart, the man, the conscience. That doesn't happen by ritual. That doesn't happen by baptism. The only way a person can appeal to God for a good conscience is to appeal to God for the salvation that is provided in the only ark of safety, the Lord Jesus Christ, through faith in his death and resurrection.
10: If you'd like more in-depth teaching from 1 Peter or to submit your question for John, go to MacArthurCommentaries.com.
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13: 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I'm Dr. James Dobson, and thank you for joining us for this program.
14: Well, welcome to Family Talk with psychologist and best-selling author Dr. James Dobson. I'm Roger Marsh, and if you've ever wrestled with the question of why God hasn't brought the right person into your life yet, well, today's program is just for you. Our guest today is Cheryl Martin, a Houston native who earned her master's degree in broadcast journalism from Northwestern University. She went on to work as a news anchor, reporter, and producer at the BET Network and NBC and ABC affiliates in Washington, D.C. That was before leaving broadcasting altogether to become an author, national speaker, and founder of the nonprofit organization called Excellent Living. Cheryl has something refreshing to say to single women who are tired of waiting, wondering, and worrying. And that message is this: your desire for marriage is God-given, and it's good, but it doesn't have to define you just right now. In a message delivered at a women's conference, she lays out 5 practical principles for living as what she calls a first-class single, a woman who is whole, purposeful, and fully trusting in God's timing. Now, the message you're about to hear does touch on a couple of topics that are not suitable for younger children, so listener discretion is definitely advised. Now let's get into this dynamic presentation, Encouragement for the Single Life, with our guest, Cheryl Martin, on today's edition of Dr. James Dobson's Family Talk.
15: How many single women are in the audience this afternoon? Single. Never been married. Divorced or widowed. If the truth were told, you're single not by choice, but by circumstances. You're waiting for Mr. Right. You thought you had found him, but he didn't get the memo. It's nothing wrong with this desire to be married. God has wired us for relationship. He put that vacuum there. So if God has created this vacuum, if there is nothing wrong with the desire for marriage, what is a woman to do? This is a question I've asked myself many, many times over the years. And as a Christ follower, I begin to say to the Lord, since I am not married, I don't want to endure my singleness. I want to enjoy it. So I begin to think about this. If I am single, I decided one day, Lord, I want to be Not just an average single. I'm your child. I want to be first class. First class. First class means exceptional, not mediocre. So then I begin to ask myself, from God's perspective, what would a first class single look like? Because if you're going to be a leading lady, God's leading lady, you've got to follow His script of what a first class single looks like. I didn't want to languish. So as a result of studying His Word, going through my own life experiences and the experiences of others, I came up with some principles. This God's leading lady who is single will first of all pursue God and not a guy. Amen. That soul hunger that I was talking about, God specifically placed that vacuum that only He could fill. He wanted us to have a relationship with Him first before we have a healthy relationship with a man. Many of us are getting it backwards. We put God on the back burner when we meet a man, and then we can't handle what He's dishing out. We're looking for Him to fill that vacuum that only God could fill. He wanted to present to a man a whole woman. I'm not looking for my other half. It takes two whole eggs to make an omelet. If one egg is rotten, you got a rotten omelet. First things first. That vacuum God put there for him. He says, let me affirm you. Let me make you whole. He says, you are fearfully and wonderfully made. In other words, you are a fine woman. So if you have allowed God to love on you, guess what? You won't get so excited because a man told you you're fine. You already know that. You're not desperate, as if you've never gotten a compliment. The God of the universe has already said, you are fearfully and wonderfully made. I have crafted you exactly the way I want you. But I want you first and foremost to be passionate about me, your creator. That's why there are a lot of desperate, clingy, needy women looking for a man to fill that void, and he can't do it. This was so important for women to be whole that when Jesus was here, as important as His mission was, even though He had fed thousands of people, His heart went out to one needy woman in Samaria. Jesus said to her, if you drink of me, if you drink of me, you will never thirst again. Drink of me. Don't have a surface relationship. The God we serve is a jealous God. No one should occupy the top tier of our hearts but God. It said in the Old and New Testament, you must love the Lord your God with all of your heart, with all of your soul, with all of your mind. All means all. Number two, this God's leading lady will recognize that her singleness is not a mistake or a holding pattern, but a wonderful opportunity to be the successful woman God wants you to be. This is a perfect opportunity for you to develop holistically. God is a God of balance. He wants us to develop educationally, socially, physically, and spiritually. This is a time, if those dreams are there, to work them, to get that degree. If you can afford a house, don't wait on Him. Live in the present, recognizing It's not a mistake. This is a time, Lord, I want to be all that you want me to be. You don't have a lot of the distractions. Wherever you are, be all there. If you want to travel abroad, this is the time to do it. If you want to go back and get that master's degree, this is a time to do it. It is not a mistake. And you know what I've discovered in reading the Word? The ultimate matchmaker, if you look at some of the greatest matches in the book of the Bible, those women were busy working. They were not at home watching TV, eating Krispy Kreme donuts, depressed about their state. Ruth could have been depressed. A young poor widow living with her mother-in-law who was a widow. They could have both had a pity party every day. But they had pursued God first. Ruth was working. And it just so happened her God led her to the field of a wealthy man. I love this story. She caught his eye. And we know the story, but she was busy as a single, not focusing on what she didn't have, but what she did have. How many of us moan we have a negative litany of what we don't have, rather than I need to maximize this moment. God did not forget me. There is something he wants to accomplish in me as a single. Number three, this first class single, God's leading lady, is going to honor him in her dating. She's going to set boundaries before she meets Mr. Right. So you need to know what you're about before you meet the man. Amen. You need to know your boundaries. You don't let him set the boundaries. You need to already know how far you're going to go. And this woman knows sex is off limits until I do. Society, if you watch the music videos and listen to the love songs, it would imply that everybody's doing it. But again, this woman, first rate, exceptional. She understands that God would never ask her to disobey him to get the package that he has for her. Does that make any sense? See, this woman understands that if God denies us something, it's for our good. Number four, as God's leading lady, you will not be paralyzed by your past. Maybe you've been a sexually active single. Maybe you've had children out of wedlock. Maybe you've had abortions. Maybe you have been that other woman. I've got some good news for you, and I'm excited about this news. God still has a great plan for your life. So if you've been paralyzed by your past, you can't get over what you've done, how many children you have, God still has a plan for you, because Jeremiah 1 says, and I love this, before you were formed in your mother's womb, I knew you. Sometimes I just park right there and think about the awesomeness of the God we serve. He knew you before you were even conceived, but it doesn't stop there. He not only knew you, he had already carded out your assignment. He knew the mistakes. He knew the blunders. And he says, my plans for you are good.
16: That's right.
15: I don't care who has written you off. God has not written you off. That's the good news. God has not written you off. Each day getting stronger. Going to him, say, Lord, make me a whole woman.
16: Yes.
15: You have validated me.
16: Yes.
15: I know who I am in you. And then number five, this woman, number one, pursues God. Number two, her singleness is not a holding pattern. She's just not languishing, waiting for a man, but she wants to fully develop to be everything that God wants her to be. Number three, she's going to honor God with her dating. Number four, she will not be paralyzed by her past. And then finally, number five, she trusts God to give her his best in his time. She trusts God. She says, Lord, I'm going to wait on you. Whatever your package is for me, I'm trusting that you know what is best. I'm not going to write the script. So many of us, we've already decided, I want to be married by XX. And if we're not careful, a counterfeit will come. I have a dear friend who shall remain nameless. She set a time limit, used all the scriptures the wrong way. You know, Mark 11:22. Have faith in God. If you believe, she bought the wedding dress, booked the church, asked people to be in the wedding. The only problem, she was not dating anyone. But she was believing God. Because the scripture says, if you ask for what you will, see, we women can think about something long enough. We're good at that. Get the fantasy going. Get a couple of sisters to believe God with us. That's not faith, that's pretension. That's presumption, and God will not move on presumption. You can have an all-night prayer meeting. You can fast 40 days. That's not faith, that's presumption. And it's when I gave her scriptures, she had scriptures to counter. Rightly divide the word. And a group of us just prayed and asked the Lord to touch her heart. And finally she put aside those plans and canceled the appointment at the church. But this woman says, I am going to trust God that in his own timing, he's going to give me what he deems best. It may not be what I had in mind. I didn't want the script that I have. But has it been good for me? Yes. It has humbled me. Made me more sensitive and caring and more Christ-like. Because I've been crushed. The only thing I have to depend on is Jesus. See, what a lot of us don't understand, God doesn't do anything without purpose. There's a reason for it. We have one agenda. God has another. He said to me, I'm fitting you for heaven. Forget your reputation. I use everything to conform you into my image. So this woman waits on God. It's a challenge for us as women. It's a great temptation for us to get busy and get ahead of God and to get anxious, especially in our society when very few women are willing to take the stand.
17: All right. That's right.
15: To be a leading lady in their singleness. You don't know how it bothers me when men tell me, they can't wait to tell me, when they were dating a so-called Christian woman who exhibited unchrist-like behavior, they couldn't wait to call me. Guess what? I met her at your church. My prayer is that there will be an army of women, that every single woman in here this afternoon will make a vow to really trust God. Because when you don't do it God's way, in essence what you're saying is, I don't really trust God. I trust him to a certain limit. But if you asking me, ain't no man gonna marry me unless, what you're saying is you're putting the limits on God. You may say, there are no single men in my church. You attend a church of 50 people. I think our God is bigger than that. He's bigger than Jacksonville. This woman takes the limits off God and say, you know what, God, it's not my responsibility to figure out how you're going to do it. I just know you're going to deliver on time. That's all I'm concerned about. You get him here. Purpose in your heart. If every single woman walked out of here, say, Lord, maybe I didn't get it right. I haven't gotten it right. But I want to be a first-class single. God's leading lady as a single. I'm going to do some reprioritizing. Pursue that relationship and say, Lord, I'm not whole in this area. Fill me up here. It's okay. I did that with the Lord. Lord, I'm still hurting here. I would say, Lord, I'm 30% healed. I'm 50% healed. I'm 60. I need you to fill me. I kept going to the cup. Fill me with you. So I won't be desperate. I won't be needy. I won't be clingy. So I won't just want a man, a body. I'll be discriminating. Go to him. Lord, I'm needy. Help me. And he will. Purpose to honor him in your dating. Say, Lord, what is it you want me to accomplish right now in my career? Have a plan. I'm going to be busy. These last couple of years have been the most gratifying years of my life. I have been deliriously happy and full of joy.
17: Amen.
15: Excited. So I know this works. I'm not giving you something that doesn't work. I tried it first before I brought it to you. Full of joy and excitement about what he's doing. Why, the scripture says he's able to do exceeding abundantly above all we could ever ask or think. Amen. Wonderful plans if we would just try him and do it his way. You've done it your way, half-stepping. Why not make a commitment to give him all? Reaffirm my commitment to these principles again just the other day. You have to remind yourself sometimes. I says, Lord, I just want to reaffirm. I trust you. No matter what it looks like, I trust. What do I know about you that you are trustworthy? That you cannot lie? That all of your ways are right? And I reaffirmed in my heart just the other day, Lord, I trust that you're going to give me your best, even if your best means amen or no man. You have to get to that point. Marriage or singleness forever, whatever pleases you. See, I'd rather be single than to wish I were. But I made that commitment. I trust you. And I challenge you to join with me. And to get other women that you can be accountable to who are on the same page. We're going to be first class together. Sister to sister. You can walk this journey with other women, not somebody saying, girl, you going to do what? Find somebody of like mind. Iron sharpens iron.
14: Five principles. That's all it takes for you to go from enduring your singleness to embracing it. 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And of course, you'll get a chance to hear this program again. 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
18: When I was 16 years old, I started flirting with rebellion at home. 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
1: Knowing God from Harvest with Pastor and Evangelist Greg Laurie.
2: What is God like? Well, to answer that question, we have Jesus Himself. Who's a better expert on God the Father than God the Son? So Jesus presents God as a father who has two sons. One of their sons goes astray, drags the family name to the gutter, consorts with hookers, drunkenness, everything you could do wrong, this kid did wrong. And one day he came to his senses and said, I will return and go to my father and say, Father, I'm no longer worthy to be called your son. Just give me a job. I'll do whatever you need done because I'm starving to death out here. And Jesus, telling this story, says, while that son was a great way off, returning home, the father saw him and ran toward him with compassion and threw his arms around him and hugged him and kissed him and said, rejoice with me. This my son who was dead is alive again. And then he said, let's have a barbecue. I love this picture, because it shows us what God really is like. His love for us is unchanging, it's consistent, and it's inexhaustible. And if you're ever tempted to doubt the love of God, take a long look at the cross. For God so loved the world, He gave His only begotten Son. Whoever believes in Him should not perish, but have everlasting life. If you've never asked Jesus Christ to come into your life, why don't you do that right now?
1: 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Already know God? 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
1: You are the light of the world, a city that is set on a hill that cannot ever be hidden. Notice what he said. You and I are lights on a hill for everybody to watch. When it's dark, they should be able to see our lights. That's the kind of people God is looking for in these last days.

0: 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Here's Roel Reese with our study, Seeking Holiness in an Ungodly World.
1: If you have your Bibles, turn to the book of 2 Corinthians, chapter 6. Pretty amazing passage. It's a passage that Paul the Apostle writes to us, and he really speaks to the church. And the reason for that is because in 1 Corinthians, he was having so many problems with the church. As the church had become carnal, they were having divisions, they were having lawsuits, they were going to court and suing other Christians. And Paul begins to share with them, listen, there's even a guy in the church that's living together with his mother-in-law and living together sexually, and they're still coming to church, and the pastor doesn't say nothing about it, and the elders are sleeping. What is the problem? And then, of course, the abuse of the gifts of the Holy Spirit. So Paul, in his second letter, he writes to us about the suffering of the believer. What happens when you really become

0: become a believer in Jesus Christ. And then in chapter 6, beginning about verse 14, Paul says this, "Do not be unequally yoked together with unbelievers. For what fellowship has righteousness with lawlessness? Or what communion has light with darkness? And what accord has Christ with Satan? Or what part has a believer with an unbeliever? And what agreement has the temple of God with idols? For you are the temple of the living God, as God has said." And he quotes from Ezekiel 32. "I will dwell in them and walk among them, and I will be their God, and there shall be my people. Therefore, come out from among them and be you separate, saith the Lord. Do not touch what is unclean, and I will receive you. And then I will be a father to you. You shall be my sons and daughters, saith the Lord Almighty. Therefore, having these promises, beloved, let us cleanse ourselves from the filthiness of the flesh and spirit, perfecting holiness in the fear of God." And what's really incredible about this passage is that here Paul the Apostle is going to be talking about seeking holiness in an ungodly world. Think of how many Christians, young men, young women, get themselves in trouble by being unequally yoked together with someone else, a boy or a girl. Or you go into partnership with a non-believer and then he ends up ripping you off. Paul makes it very clear that Christians, yes, we live in this world, but we're not of this world. And we have to be wise, not stupid. We have to be wise in an understanding of the word of God and what God declares here. We are in the light. We're not in the darkness. The light has to shine into the darkness. The darkness doesn't rule over the light. And so he's talking about really becoming a real witness in a world that is passing away. And this was a problem in the church of Corinth. There were a bunch of compromisers. Guys were living together with women. They were drinking. They were partying. They were going to the house of prostitutions. They had no respect for the holiness of God. They were doing their own thing. And God stepped in and God began to do what? Sicknesses and weaknesses and even putting people to death. They would die. Now, we are living in the days that are changing very rapidly in our world. Everything is becoming acceptable. Homosexuality, lesbianism, drugs, alcohol, social drinking. I mean, stealing, cheating. I mean, being at work and taking pencils and paper and taking long breaks and cheating on your employer. You see, as you're the employee and you're supposed to be a Christian, what kind of example are you setting for a world that is so dark and is watching you? One of the things that I see is that we need to be men and women of integrity. Integrity. That's a word that is not being used today in our society. It's the way we live, the way we act, the way we live on our weekends. When we come to church, what have we done this past week? Are we really preparing our hearts for the future in case anything would happen? Are we going to be salt and light to a world that is coming into judgment? You see? So here we have a time that we're living upon this earth where there are so many people that do not want to be accountable to what? To God. They don't want to be accountable to God or to anyone. They have no integrity. And at the same time, they love being unholy and ungodly in their lives. Remember when Isaiah the prophet was there before the Lord? And the Lord came to him in chapter 6. And the Lord wanted to use the prophet because in chapter 1 of Isaiah, if you open the book there and you read the first chapter, you see them in the house of God, and there's people literally worshiping the Lord, and they're raising their hands unto God. And the Lord comes along and says, "Put your hands down because your hands are full of blood." says, you hypocrites. He says, you're a phony. You're playing church. Your life is not aligned with the purposes and the will of God. And so Isaiah the prophet wanted to be used of God. God wanted to use him. But before he could ever be used in chapter 6, God says, we got to clean your act. We got to clean your life. Check what he says. In Isaiah 6:5, he says, so I said, woe is me, Isaiah said, for I am undone, because I am a man of unclean lips, and I dwell in the middle of a people of unclean lips, for my eyes have seen the King, the Lord of hosts. Where do we live? We live in a world in the middle of unclean people. Unclean people. People that do not love God. We have to work there. We have to live next to them. We have to shop with them. We have to play with them. We're all over the place. And it's really important for me to be light and salt in a world that is always, always judging Christians. Judging Christians. If you're going to be a Christian and you're going to really share with someone, please don't share your faith if you're not going to live your faith out. You'll embarrass Christianity. You'll embarrass the Lord. Bless yourself. Make sure that before you even open your mouth, before you even say anything, people are watching your life. And they'll watch you every single day, every month, every year. And one day without saying one word, those people that were watching you and hated you are the ones that are coming to you and say, how can I know your Savior? How can I know Christ? By not saying one word. That's why Isaiah the prophet was such an incredible person. And he said, woe is me, for I am a man undone, because I am a man of unclean lips. And I am living in the middle of people that have unclean lips. And check this out. For my eyes have seen the King, the Lord of hosts, the God of the armies. I've seen him. He revealed himself to me. I really believe with all my heart that once you see Jesus, you'll never be the same. And now that's saying literally. Once you really have a true conversion, you cannot be the same person. There's no way. No possible way. No wonder Peter, in writing his little letter, in 1 Peter chapter 1, verse 15 and 16, he says, but as he who called you is holy, you also be holy in all your manner of life, because it is written, be you holy, for I am holy. Holy, saith the Lord. God is a holy, holy, holy God. And we're supposed to be a holy people. That's why James, the brother of John, cousins of Jesus, Mary and their mother were sisters. He wrote the epistle of James 1:22. He says, but be you doers of the word of God and not hearers only, deceiving yourselves. I like that. Think of how many people come here every Sunday morning, Wednesday nights, Sunday nights, Thursday nights, whenever there's something going on, and yet he says they're not doers of God's word, but only hearers, deceiving themselves. You're deceiving yourself. You're not learning. You're not committed to the holiness of God. God wants us to be holy. Why? Because he is holy. We need to be lights in a dark world around us that is perishing away daily without God, without hope. And yet God has touched your life, touched my life. And that's why Jesus, in the Sermon on the Mount, in Matthew 5:14, he could say, you are the light of the world, a city that is set on a hill that cannot ever be hidden. Notice what he said. You and I are lights on a hill for everybody to watch. When it's dark, they should be able to see our lives. That's the kind of people God is looking for in these last days.
1: 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Here's Raul Reese with more of our study from 1 Corinthians chapter 6.
0: Let me give you three things that I wrote down. Number one, the believer's life of holiness. Is it God's call for every one of us to be holy? Yes. 1 Thessalonians 4:7 says, "For God did not call us to uncleanness, but he called us in holiness." In holiness. And then secondly, it is God's will for us to be holy, even as he is holy. Ephesians 4:24. "And then you put on the new man, which was created according to God in true righteousness and holiness." Notice what he says. And holiness. Thirdly, it is God's choosing us to be holy. Check this out. Ephesians 4:1. "I therefore, the prisoner of the Lord Paul, beseech you or beg you that you walk worthy of the calling which God has called you to walk on." It's a calling of God. And fourthly, it is a command for us to realize that we are the temple of the living God. What do you mean? Check this out. 1 Corinthians 3:16, 17. "Don't you know that you are the temple of God and that the Spirit of God is dwelling in you? If anyone defiles the temple of God, God will destroy that person. For the temple of God is holy, which temple you are." You say, well, that's in the Old Testament. No, this is the New Testament. Same God. Not two gods. Same God. The word that he uses here, temple, is the word for the holiest of holies in the Old Testament, where the priest would go in once a year on the Day of Atonement. They would tie a rope to his right ankle. He would have the pomegranate bells at the bottom, the 12 stones, the crown, and he would walk into the holiest of holies. And as long as those bells were ringing, he was cool. But the moment those bells would stop, with that rope, they would pull him out because God had killed him because of sin. Now he says, when Christ comes and he rents a temple in half, he says, what does he say? He says, now he says, your body, my body, has become the temple of the living God. This is not the house of the Lord. You are the house of the Lord. You and me. My body has become the temple of the living God. Where does God live? He lives not in Calvary Chapel. He lives whatever your name may be. He lives in your heart. He uses your body as the temple of the living God. And then he says, what are you doing with your body? How are you using it? Paul tells us in 1 Corinthians that when a young person has sex with a girlfriend or boyfriend and they put their bodies together, he says, you're bringing righteousness with unrighteousness. And what do? That is not God's way. You're in sin. It's not good. It's really important that we understand God's word. God's word is holy. And we're supposed to be holy as he is holy. You see, God's choosing for us is to desire holiness in our life. 1 Peter 1:15. "But as he who called you is holy, you also be holy in all of your manner of life." That's what Peter said. And the demand is there. Romans chapter 12, verse 1 and 2. He says, "I beseech you, I beg you, brethren, by the mercies of God, that you present your bodies a living sacrifice, wholly acceptable to God, which is your reasonable service, and do not be conformed to this world, but be you transformed by the renewing of your mind, that you may prove what is that good and acceptable and perfect will of God." In the Old Testament, they would kill lambs and then bleed them. Lambs. Turtle doves. Because in the New Testament, he's not asking for a dead sacrifice. He's asking for a living sacrifice. A living sacrifice. My eyes, my ears, my hands, my feet, my mouth, my brain. Everything belongs to God. He is the living God. And in God desires that we serve him in holiness. In Luke 1, 74, 75, he says, to grant unto us that we, being delivered from the hand of our enemies, might serve Jesus Christ without fear, in holiness, in righteousness, before him, all the days of our life. All the days of our life. And then the second point is the examples that are given to us of holy lives in the Old Testament, such as Enoch. Remember Genesis 5:24, where Enoch was walking 365 years with God. He took a little walk one day. He never came back because God took him. The first one to get raptured in the Old Testament. The second one was Elijah. He went out and a chariot of fire came by, picked him up and took him to heaven. And they were not looking for him, never found him. The two that are coming back in the last 7 years of world history that are going to be killed in Jerusalem. And 3 days later, their bodies are going to rise and every TV channel is going to watch it. And the whole world will see them going to heaven before the Antichrist. Interesting how the Bible speaks so clear. How about Noah? A guy that lived in a world of perversion. Of perversion. Read Genesis 6. I mean, so many people on the earth where there were these angels, the fallen ones, that were coming in, possessing women, and men were having sex with these women, and half angels and half demons and half humans were being born. Nephilim, read it. And God got so sick of it that he told Noah, 120 years and the end will come. Build a ship. As big as the Titanic? No. Build it as big as you can put inside of it. 522 railroad cars you can put inside. 3 levels. 1 window, 1 door. And then pitch it on the bottom. And then I'm going to send a flood. And what happened? 120 billion people drowned in the flood. Go back and look at it. And only 8 survived. 8 is the number of new beginnings. 7 is the number of perfection. Only Noah, his wife, and 3 sons and 3 daughter-in-laws, they were the only ones to survive the flood. The rest of the world drowned in the flood. And how about Abraham? Abraham, the one that had no faith, and yet he was 100 years old, his wife 90 years old, and God gave them a baby by the name of Isaac. They laughed in the tent when God told them the previous year, next year you're going to be pregnant. And she started laughing. She was 9 years old. A miracle of God. And then Isaac was born. But before that, what did they do? Isaac was not even born. So what does Abraham do? Abraham and his wife, what do? They try to help God out. So what do? They get Hagar, the one that they actually bring along. She's an Arab, and she is done what? She goes with Abraham, has sex with Abraham. She gets pregnant because Sarah can have babies. And Ishmael is born before God ever gives the promise. No, he gave the promise, but they didn't believe it. But what do? They try to help God out. And when you help God out, all you're doing is breaking what God is intending to do. And then God gave them a son by the name of Isaac, a type of Jesus Christ. So many beautiful stories in the Bible. And then third point and final, the reason for God's holiness. What is it? Because God desires that we would have fruit unto holiness. Fruit unto holiness. Romans 6:22. But now having been set free from sin, and having become slaves of God, you have holiness. And the end, you'll have everlasting life. Secondly, because God desires that we would be holy, he wants us to lift up holy hands. 1 Timothy 2:8. I desire, therefore, that men would pray everywhere, lifting up holy hands without wrath and without doubting. And then he wants us to be a holy priesthood. 1 Peter 2:5. You also, as living stones, are being built up a spiritual house, a holy priesthood, to offer up spiritual sacrifices acceptable to God through Jesus Christ. And then fourthly, a holy conversation when we talk to God. 2 Peter 3:11. Therefore, since all these things will be dissolved, then what manner of persons are you ought to be in all holy manner of life and godliness? Godliness. This is what God desires.
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0: Fifth and final, because God's desire is that we would be blameless and holy in this world. Check this out, Ephesians 1:4. Just as He chose us in Him, before the foundation of the world, that we should be holy and without blame before Him in love. The love of Christ that constrains me. The love of Christ that has saved you. The love of Christ that has forgiven you for every one of your sins today.
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3: Hot weather for the Portland area. As we're finishing off today, the high low 90s. And then a front coming in, some clouds with it tonight, a low upper 50s. And overcast for Thursday, we trim our high back to the upper 70s. Rain moving our way Thursday night and showers with thunderstorms Friday, breezy too. Friday's high back down to the upper 60s. I'm meteorologist Jennifer Naramore on KPDQ.
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0: with SRN News. I'm Keith Peters in Washington. President Trump canceled a planned signing of a bipartisan housing bill, saying the Save America Act needed to be signed first. That angered some members of his own party who met with the president after the announcement. Speaking with reporters after meeting with Senate Republicans, President Trump says he was happy with the visit.
1: I think we had a really great meeting, and we're very proud of the party. We like our leader. We like everybody really in the room. I don't like a few people, but that's okay. I think you know who they are. But I'll give you that information someday. But for the most part, we have a really well-unified party.
0: Trump had signaled ahead of time that he would use the closed-door meeting to push senators to pass his proof of citizenship voting bill. Washington is becoming the centerpiece of America's 250th birthday celebration. Willie Nelson reports from the White House.
2: President Trump is kicking off the Great American State Fair on the National Mall as celebrations begin for America's 250th birthday. The event will feature all 50 states and 6 U.S. territories, along with military flyovers, live entertainment, exhibits, food, and family attractions. President Trump is set to deliver remarks as the nationwide celebration gets underway. Willie Nelson, The White House.
0: The head of the UN's nuclear agency signaled that Iranian nuclear enrichment sites would be visited by his inspectors, a key component in the interim U.S.-Iran deal to reach an end to the war. An Iranian diplomat instead insisted on Wednesday that any such visit would only come after a final deal. Leaders from the U.S. and Iran have repeatedly disagreed in public about what the interim deal actually means. On Wall Street, the Dow up by 182 points. The Nasdaq dropped 110. The S&P 500 lower by 7. This is SRN News.
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6: 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Due to ongoing uncertainty surrounding overseas travel conditions and future international travel considerations, the Italy Unfiltered Tour has been canceled. 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Again, the Italy Unfiltered Dream Sweepstakes has been canceled and no prize will be awarded. 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
7: 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Rejoice with those who rejoice. Weep with those who weep. 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
1: In the War of 1812, our nation fought and won America's religious freedom. 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
1: Right.
0: But I think as we learn to put our flesh to death, which Paul tells us we're called to do, and walk more in the Spirit, we can be that light in darkness and not compromise our character and integrity, even under an evil system or an evil ruler or a governmental authority that is not doing what they should be doing.
1: Well, I am so glad that we are having this discussion at this time, leading into what is going to be upon us next week, friends. 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As we're completing and celebrating the first 250 years of America, what does the next 250 years look like? What do we want it to look like? How should we be thinking about how our government operates and how much of an ordered or chaos society we're willing to live with or desire? This is really good stuff, Andrew. Thank you as always for being with us, and thank you for bringing our attention to this passage this week. We'll talk to you again tomorrow.
0: Thank you, Kevin. I appreciate it.
1: You got it. Kevin McCullough coming right back from Times Square, just not out in the open today. We're back in the bunker. It's Kevin McCullough. Don't go anywhere.

0: 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Here is Dr. Okamoto with today's story of hope.
1: Our clinic motto is short-term care, long-lasting results. 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
2: My name is Sabra. I live in Battle Grant, Washington. I saw Dr. Okamoto about 8 to 10 years ago. My lower back was bothering me, and it oftentimes threw my neck out as well. I knew that I had several issues that needed to be addressed, especially with a car accident from years prior that I never really addressed. So it was complicated and layered, and his approach here has been nothing short of a miracle. We did x-rays, and I was thankful because it showed a lot more going on than I realized I had. Dr. Okamoto would analyze what types of therapy were necessary, and then I went through therapy, and it was very specific each time. It wasn't just a rote pattern, and so I felt like he was very detailed in his approach, and then always followed up with an adjustment at the end, and it was very thorough. 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He's been a lifesaver.
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3: 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This is Ken Ham, CEO of the ministry producing the Chronological Answers Bible curriculum. An astonishing number of young people can't answer questions like, where is Genesis in the Bible? What are the Gospels? Or what is sin? Even many kids raised in churches don't have an understanding of basic biblical principles. One way we can fight this growing biblical illiteracy is by teaching the Bible chronologically. Teaching Jonah 1 week and Jesus feeding the 5,000 the next makes the Bible seem like a confusing jumble of people, places, times, and events. But the Bible shouldn't be confusing. When we teach the events in Scripture in the order of how they happened, you know what? The Bible, it really does come to life.
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0: time once again for Simple Faith, Bible teaching ministry of Pastor Bill Henry from Simple Faith Calvary Chapel in Vancouver, Washington. Having talked about the great white throne judgment in Revelation 20 over the last couple of days, we now turn the page to discover a brighter day on the horizon for believers in Christ. We all have loved ones who have passed away, and isn't it exciting to just think about all they are experiencing in heaven, and one day we're going to join them. Revelation chapter 21 describes our future home. It's called heaven, and Pastor Bill is here to give us a guided tour. We're in Revelation chapter 21, verses 1 through 6.
1: Revelation 21, starting in verse 1. Now I saw a new heaven and a new earth, for the first heaven and the first earth had passed away. Also there was no more sea. Then I, John, saw the holy city, New Jerusalem, coming down out of heaven from God, prepared as a bride adorned for her husband. And I heard a loud voice from heaven saying, Behold, the tabernacle of God is with men, and he will dwell with them, and they shall be his people. God himself will be with them and be their God. And God will wipe away every tear from their eyes. There shall be no more death, nor sorrow, nor crying. There shall be no more pain, for the former things have passed away. Then he who sat on the throne said, Behold, I make all things new. And he said to me, Write, for these words are true and faithful. And he said to me, It is done. I am the Alpha, the Omega, and the beginning and the end. I will give of the fountain of the water of life freely to him who thirsts. He who overcomes shall inherit all things, and I will be his God, and he shall be my son. But the cowardly, unbelieving, abominable, murderers, sexually immoral, sorcerers, idolaters, and all liars shall have their part in the lake which burns with fire and brimstone, which is the second death. So verse 1, John starts, he says, Now I saw a new heaven and a new earth, for the first heaven and the first earth had passed away. Now, you'll remember last week, back in chapter 20, if you just want to glance back at verse 11, Revelation 20, verse 11, it says, Then I